0: closing today. Several people remain missing, while thousands are still without power and water, with scorching heat forcing many residents to spend the night in cars or without air conditioning. The wildfire danger is mounting across Europe, with Greece and Italy facing heightened risk in the coming weeks. A European agency warns extreme heat and dry conditions could leave much of the continent vulnerable to new blazes.
1: I'm Arnold Gay. A warning after a lull in fighting. President Trump vows a forceful response after American bases in Jordan come under attack. Iran's president calls on the nation to stand firm against what he calls oppression as Saudi Arabia and the U.S. strike what they say are militant targets in Iraq. But Singapore rolls out more support for households and businesses affected by the crisis in the Middle East, aiming to ease the impact of rising cost pressures.
2: I'm Elizabeth Neo with your business news. The U.S. Federal Reserve holds interest rates steady despite three officials voting for a hike amid persistent price concerns.
3: Inflation remains elevated relative to the committee's 2% goal. The committee remains resolute. You've heard this before, but we will deliver price stability.
2: U.S. stocks tumble on concerns the central bank is falling behind in the fight against inflation. The Dow sheds more than 1,100 points, marking its worst day in more than a year.
0: And coming up, FIFA's plan to sell a stake in the commercial rights to the World Cup is facing growing backlash. Football confederations say they're blindsided by the proposal, cautioning it could hand private investors unprecedented influence over the world's biggest sporting events. But first, search and rescue operations press on in Japan for a third day. Hopes of finding more survivors within the so-called 72-hour golden window. This follows a powerful 7.1 magnitude earthquake that struck the Kumamoto area on the southern main island of Kyushu.
1: AP reports the death toll now stands at 18, including the first reported foreigner said to be a Vietnamese intern at a factory killed after a crane fell on him.
0: Now, the main rescue focus is the Aeon Shopping Mall, where the quake triggered an evacuation of nearly 6,000 staff and shoppers. It was followed by a huge explosion caused by a suspected gas leak. The second floor collapsed.
1: A search later found four people killed. Three remain missing. The mall operator said it could not anticipate the explosion.
0: Elsewhere, an ancient temple possibly destroyed. The Yatsushiro Shrine is more than 140 years old. The wooden structures suffered extensive damage. The entrance gates and bell towers collapsed.
1: Japan's self-defense forces have joined rescue operations along with firefighters from Taiwan. Air conditioners are being distributed as extreme heat is forecast. Now, CNA's Michio Ishida has more on the response of Prime Minister Sanae Takaichi's government.
4: Now, Ms. Takaichi said at the top of an emergency disaster response headquarters meeting, rescue workers have been increased with 4,600 members of the self-defense force, 2,000 police, 1,210 firefighters on the ground. She said so far, 450 evacuation shelters have been set up. Food, water, carbon box beds, commonly used in the past couple of years as disasters, supplies, have been prepared. And Defense Minister Shinjiro Koizumi said 300 air conditioners were transported by the self-defense force and backup power are being pushed out. We do know Kumamoto is an industrial area with semiconductor factories. But for how long operations are suspended, it's not clear due to aftershocks. The government has been calling for residents to be on the alert for another possibly big one until next week. Now, there are also disruptions to public transportation. JR said in a news conference, local train lines will remain suspended. Railway tracks have been damaged and electric poles leaning towards the tracks.
0: Thousands who fled huge wildfires in Spain are returning home as evacuation orders were lifted, with the situation improving in central provinces and near the capital, Madrid.
1: But multiple wildfires are breaking out in other parts of Europe as hot weather continues to ignite fresh blazes.
0: Spain's Interior Minister Fernando Grande Marlaska has warned of three tough days ahead with strong winds and high temperatures. One inferno remains out of control in the Castellan region, with the residents still being ordered to leave their homes.
1: Intense heat also baking much of Spain, with residents in Pamplona recording temperatures over 42 degrees Celsius. The hot weather continues to trigger flare-ups in the mountains, turning them black with ash.
5: El ver todos los días tu montaña verde, con su fauna, su airecito fresco, y de repente vienes y lo ves que es Mordor, está todo quemado.
0: Wildfires raging in Turkey and Greece as well. Turkish authorities say as some of the fires are moving close to the country's southern tourist beaches. Planes and helicopters are conducting water bombing efforts to contain the blazes as residents are being ordered to evacuate.
1: Access to the ancient ruins of Olympus in Antalya province is closed. President Recep Tayyip Erdogan said 90 fires had broken out, though a majority have been brought under control.
0: In Greece, three firefighters have died battling blazes on Crete. And the Coast Guard is evacuating residents and tourists from the island as high winds push the fire out of control near popular holiday spots. Experts say climate change is giving the Mediterranean region hotter, drier summers, with the result being wildfires surging each year.
1: Meantime, in France, firefighters braced for worsening conditions in their own battle with the raging flames. The fires have triggered massive pollution concerns for residents breathing in the smoke. People in Bordeaux are masking up amid the toxic air quality.
6: Sur la journée d'hier, on avait, on va dire, un peu de chance puisque le vent balayait le panache de poussière vers le littoral. 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
1: Ross Cullen covering the wildfires for CNA from Bordeaux in France with more on how much of a threat the latest heat wave could be.
8: It's not a looming heat wave. We're not bracing for the heat wave. It is here. It's 43 degrees outside at the moment, 40 in here where I'm standing in this warehouse. And you can see it is being repurposed as a preparation evacuation centre if there is a change in the direction of the wind, if there is a new threat to Bordeaux, then it's ready and equipped to bring in hundreds of people. Each bed is set up with a bottle of water, blankets, pillows and sheets. There are some families who are in here at the moment, but the majority of the people who are still seeking refuge are in another building just behind this one. The numbers have been reducing every day because new villages are announced each time that they are able to go back to their villages because they've been declared to be in a fire safe zone. So that's what they're dealing with at the moment, these extreme high temperatures. Firefighters already working to try to control as many fires as they can and then eventually at some point extinguish them. We're trying to control them when it is very dry, when the vegetation is very flammable, and when it's 43 degrees Celsius is extremely difficult.
0: The wildfires in Europe have become so extreme, they created their own weather systems. France saw the formation of its first ever fire clouds over the weekend, posing a new challenge to firefighters racing to contain blazes. Satellite images also capture what experts believe to be fire clouds over Spain. Scientists say that climate change has made fire clouds more common as it creates more dangerous conditions for wildfires globally.
1: Fire clouds are unique weather systems generated by the most intense wildfires, making them more dangerous, more unpredictable. NASA calls them the fire-breathing dragon of clouds. Intense heat from the wildfires makes the air rise rapidly, like a giant chimney in the sky, spewing smoke, ash, and water vapor up to 15 kilometers high. The air cools when it reaches the higher layers of the atmosphere. So that's when water vapor condenses into tiny droplets, building a towering mushroom-shaped cloud. Now, these clouds can generate their own thunderstorms, producing strong winds and even lightning strikes that can create new fires. Now, that weather system creates conditions that can make the wildfire spread even faster. So powerful gusts of wind can carry burning embers to start fires across rivers, and the fast-shifting wind directions make the fire harder to predict.
0: And these fire clouds have been linked to some of the world's most destructive bushfires, including Australia's Black Summer fires in 2019 and California's devastating blazes in 2022. They're also becoming increasingly common in the U.S. and Canada. And we have more coverage on this phenomenon across our platforms, including on our website, cna.asia, and our mobile app.
2: A still heavy U.S. Federal Reserve holds interest rates steady, but there was a rare split among policymakers, with three officials pushing for a rate hike. We'll find out what this means for borrowing costs as concerns grow over stubborn inflation. Plus, South Korea introduces additional measures to stabilize its stock market after a dramatic rout. We will check if that helps stocks higher this morning.
9: Thailand's beauty industry is in the global spotlight.
10: พอคนมองภายนอกก็ไม่รู้ว่าทำอะไรมา
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9: But there's an ugly side to Thailand's beauty boom.
13: เจอคลินิกที่มันถูกต้องแต่ว่ามันทำการรักษาคนไข้เนี่ยไม่ใช่หมอ
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9: Thailand's beauty boom. Insight tonight on CNA.
15: Their Coming Home is a deeply human story of men who set out to search for opportunity far away from home, only then to be held hostage.
16: It took us more than a year just to gain access into all those restricted nuclear power plant sites, and we filmed across 10 different countries within 4 months. We wanted to tell such an important global topic like nuclear energy in a more accessible and relatable manner. We wanted to show everyone how this technology could eventually impact everyday lives, especially amidst the urgent need for a cleaner and more sustainable future. That's essentially what inspires us to tell stories that matter.
15: This story is a great example of what we do at CNA Correspondent, shining a light on underreported stories beyond the headlines and breaking news by putting a deeply human perspective on it. What makes this award so meaningful is that it recognizes our commitment to impactful on-the-ground storytelling when everyone else has already moved on to the next story. This award recognizes the power of storytelling that is global in scope and human at heart.
17: These are stories that are recognized on a global stage. Thank you for being part of this proud moment.

0: The U.S. Federal Reserve has kept interest rates unchanged for a fifth straight meeting, but an unusually divided vote has exposed growing pressure within the central bank to raise rates amid renewed price pressures and elevated inflation. Now, three officials, they broke ranks in the decision, voting instead for a quarter point rate hike. They were Dallas Fed President Lori Logan, Cleveland Fed President Beth Hammack, and Minneapolis Fed President Neel Kashkari. It was the first time since 2016 that three officials dissented in the same direction over a policy change. But Fed Chair Kevin Warsh pushed back against the idea that keeping rates unchanged reflected inaction, saying the Fed remains committed to bringing inflation down.
1: Not one of my FOMC colleagues is under any illusion. We have begun a new chapter. And we understand that the 5+ years of inflation above target cannot be cured in 9 weeks or by a single month of modest price decreases. This Fed will not waver. Our credibility rests on performing our duties and delivering on our responsibilities.
0: But the Fed's policy decision and Mr. Warsh's assurances did little to ease market concerns that the U.S. central bank could face a tougher battle against renewed inflation pressures linked to the Iran war. The reaction was visible in the world's largest bond market, where the U.S. 30-year Treasury yield rose more than 10 basis points, hitting its highest level since 2007. And the move reflects expectations that interest rates could remain elevated for longer, keeping pressure on long-term U.S. borrowing costs. Well, that rare split at the Fed has put the spotlight on growing divisions over inflation. Macquarie strategist Gareth Barry explains.
2: So the dissents are hugely significant in our view, and it's a sign that some members of the FOMC are becoming increasingly impatient about the lack of action. So when Warsh took over his first meeting in June, he said all the right things, made all the right noises, and it's very clear that the Fed is committed to hitting its inflation target. But of course, words are not enough. Actions speak louder than words, and we got no action last night. And three dissenters felt the need to put their views on the record, break ranks, and call for an immediate rate hike. Now, my suspicion, though, is that they weren't just keen to hike yesterday, or overnight, rather. They probably also got an inkling that there's no rate hike in the immediate future either. So they were unwilling to wait even longer than that. So they felt the need to break ranks as they did overnight. So that's a sign, I think, that we may have to wait a little bit longer for Kevin Warsh to cross the line into rate hike territory. We'll learn more in the next week or two when those three dissenters have an opportunity to put their views out there in public. Kevin Warsh was asked that question overnight, and he said, look, he'll let them speak for themselves. So we'll discover that shortly. But I think it's intriguing that the dot plot still exists, and Kevin Warsh encouraged his colleagues each to plant a dot on the page back in June when we saw the last edition of that dot plot, but that he himself chose not to participate in that exercise.
0: Yeah.
2: So perhaps those three dissenters are getting concerned that Kevin Warsh's views are not aligned with theirs, and it's time to take a stand.
0: Well, we're seeing negative trade across Asia-Pacific markets as investors digest the Fed's latest policy decision and mixed earnings scorecards from two Wall Street heavyweights. The Nikkei starting the day in the front foot, it's up 0.7%. We've got investors also eyeing the Bank of Japan's latest policy decision that's due tomorrow. Officials are widely expected to maintain rates while acknowledging downside risks to growth from higher energy prices. Losses for Australia's SX 200 and New Zealand's NZX 50 right now. Over in South Korea, the KOSPI inching up a touch, with authorities reviewing market stabilization measures following the recent slide. It is on course for its steepest monthly decline on record after plunging in recent days. Now, that rout has erased almost 40% of the index's value from a peak reached just a little more than a month ago. Even blockbuster earnings from SK Hynix failed to stem the panic as results lagged lofty expectations. Samsung Electronics is ticking higher by 1.5%. We've got the second quarter results from Samsung just in operating profit, jumping 19-fold there to a record $61.9 billion as solid demand for AI chips offset the weaker numbers at its mobile business. Together, the two chip giants account for more than half of the KOSPI's market value. Well, South Korea coming back off a steep two-day sell-off and Rolf Bulk, head of semiconductors and infrastructure at Futurum Group, earlier gave his insight on the recent tech rout after the East Asian nation introduced additional measures to stabilize stocks.
3: The single stock ETFs, that was a key consideration. And these companies, SK Hynix, but Kioxia in Japan as well, SK Hynix is up around 500% over the last 12 months. Kioxia is up well over 1,000%. So these are enormous rallies. And it is very normal that stocks take a bit of a breather after these rallies. However, what we've seen over the last few months is that, driven by that exuberance, retail investors have plunged into these leveraged ETFs. And once that construction is set up and stocks then begin to decline, those positions need to be unwound, which creates this shortfall. Now, that is the biggest technical issue. Apart from that, there's also general nervousness around the market, but those are more fundamental factors, I would say, rather than technical factors that could have been prevented in Korea. The major concern in the market is that clearly these are investments that are unprecedented. We're talking about more than 10 trillion in spending over the next 5 years on AI data centers. A lot of that money, a lot of those investments ends up with companies such as NVIDIA. And what we see now is that NVIDIA is beginning to fund investments in AI data centers. So they've essentially guaranteed for an amount of $250 billion an investment that OpenAI plans to make in a big data center in Ohio in the US. Essentially, it is a circular type of dynamic where NVIDIA is guaranteeing the investment of OpenAI, and OpenAI then turns around and buys chips from NVIDIA. Now, this is not necessarily something that is going to create a negative impact for investors. If demand for AI compute continues to be high, such as it is today, there won't be any issue. However, if demand for AI over the coming years decreases, then that risk that was previously on OpenAI is now shifted to NVIDIA and its shareholders.
0: Well, Wall Street's earnings season picking up pace as investors get a fresh look at how America's tech giants are navigating the AI race, starting off with Meta, Facebook's parent company, disappointing the street after reporting a 91% drop in free cash flow due to massive artificial intelligence spending. It also narrowed its CapEx guidance for the year to between $130 and $145 billion. For Q2, Meta beat on revenue but missed on earnings. And this highlights the heavy investments that it's been making as it builds its AI capacity. And it also echoes Alphabet's announcement last week that its free cash flow turned negative for the first time. Meta shares are down more than 9.5% in extended trade. But it was a very different market reaction from Microsoft, with its shares gaining in after-hours trade. Its cloud revenue beat estimates, topping $100 billion for the first time. The strong growth suggests its heavy data center spending is paying off. Overall, revenue jumped 18%, beating estimates. And earnings per share also came in better than expected. Now, the U.S. is banning new foreign-made humanoid robots. The Federal Communications Commission says it wants to secure critical supply chains, with imports of advanced robots posing risks to national security. But Beijing's foreign ministry says Washington is trying to suppress Chinese enterprises. CNA's Crystal Chia has more on what industry leaders are saying about the rivalry.
4: This push to engage China comes amidst what we are seeing, especially in recent months, this increasingly powerful AI capability by China. We remember Moonshot's Kimi K3, a large language model startup that rattled markets, especially as financial investors started to question about whether America's lead in the AI race is safe. And now this week, there was another tech in the spotlight, DUV machines. So these are chip-making tools, and this tech is currently being dominated by Dutch supplier ASML. But we are reading media reports citing anonymous sources that a little-known state-backed company called Aishengna, they have started production of these tools. Now, the technology is still being tested here, but if successful, it would represent a big win for Beijing's drive for self-sufficiency. Now, as this race intensifies, several tech leaders have started to address this rivalry. Meta Platform's Mark Zuckerberg said that banning Chinese AI would not be an effective solution, and that he urged U.S. companies to look at their own bottlenecks to see how to better compete with China.

0: And over here, the founder of Zhipu AI, that's one of our large language model startups. The founder has released an internal memo last month saying that he believes frontier AI should stay open, it should remain broadly accessible to all, and that it should not be only controlled by a select few.
1: And Jagruti Davi has been tracking the story for CNA, and she tells us whether the restrictions could be expanded to other areas of the tech industry.
2: There is a distinct possibility that it could happen. We've already seen a number of import bans on Chinese tech, for example, drones, on the exports of and on the exports of U.S. advanced technology to China, because many in the U.S. And senior officials have been accusing China of intellectual property theft, which is something obviously that China is denying. The U.S., we understand, is also looking at restrictions on Chinese open source AI models. So there is a real sense that the United States is looking at sectors that are lucrative, where they could be at a disadvantage. If you just look at the numbers here, Morgan Stanley is predicting that the market for humanoid robots could be worth $5 trillion by 2050. So a ban, this kind of foreign imports, would certainly give the US an advantage, and they're clearly on the lookout for other sectors where they can keep competition fresh with China.
1: All right, coming up on Asia First, U.S. President Donald Trump warns of an immediate, hard-hitting retaliation against Iran following a fresh barrage of Iranian missile strikes targeting American forces.
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4: The weather, brought to you by Trafalgar.

Of course, we saw landmarks, but it was the moments we didn't plan that we knew would stay with us. Trafalgar River Cruises, sail a great story.

0: Think you're diversified? You may already own more AI stocks than you think. Why this software engineer quit his five-figure salary tech job to become a Hokkien Mee hawker? One young entrepreneur's low-cost market test to avoid an expensive mistake. On Money Mind, Wednesday on CNA.
1: Good morning. Just past 8:30 here in Singapore, you're watching Asia First.
2: And here are the headlines we're following. The Japan is racing to find earthquake survivors. Several people remain missing while thousands are still without power and water, but scorching heat forcing many residents to spend the night in cars or without air conditioning.
1: Wildfire danger mounting across Europe, with Greece and Italy facing heightened risk in the coming weeks. A European agency warns extreme heat and dry conditions could leave much of the continent vulnerable to new blazes.
2: And a warning after a lull in fighting. U.S. President Donald Trump vows a forceful response after American bases in Jordan come under attack. Iran's president calls on the nation to stand firm against what he calls oppression, as Saudi Arabia and the U.S. strike what they say are militant targets in Iraq.
1: And Singapore rolls out more support for households and businesses affected by the crisis in the Middle East, aiming to ease the impact of rising cost pressures. President Trump has threatened to retaliate against Iran for firing on U.S. troops days after he stopped airstrikes to give diplomacy another chance.
2: He said he would see if a deal can be struck, but warned of a harsh response if there is no agreement.
3: We're going to be hitting them very hard because it's our turn to hit them. They know it's coming. They're asking us not to do it. But, they tried shooting it last night. So we had five rockets shot going 8,500 miles an hour, and all five rockets were knocked down to the ground. But they nevertheless took a shot, so it's our turn. And we'll see if we get there with an agreement at some point, but we're going to hit them very hard.
2: Iran's Revolutionary Guard acknowledged it fired several ballistic missiles at U.S. military facilities in Jordan and targeted three ships in the Strait of Hormuz. It follows a joint U.S.-Saudi Arabian operation against Iran-backed militia in Iraq for drone attacks against Saudi oil facilities. Reports say at least 20 militants were killed in that attack, including several Iranians.
1: Separately, UK maritime security firm Armbre says a drone struck a US-owned LNG tanker at Egypt's Mediterranean port of Damietta. The attack caused a fire that then spread to another vessel. Cairo confirmed the fire at the port but didn't mention a drone attack. It was not immediately clear who was responsible for the strike, but it suggests hostilities may be widening.
2: Kay Fisher, who's been tracking developments for CNA from Washington, tells us the conflict has already widened beyond just Iran.
4: We have today the Saudi Arabians joining in on airstrikes against Iran-backed militias in Iraq. The Iranians targeting U.S. military sites in Jordan. And then this news that a U.S. ship has been hit by a drone in Egypt, the first time that that country has been the target of strikes as well. So whatever Donald Trump may want, it feels certainly as though this is now spreading throughout the region. Iran, certainly we've had reports to suggest it wants to, although it hasn't officially claimed that it's responsible for that attack in Egypt, there are reports to say that members of the Iranian leadership saying that this is a sign that they can disrupt energy flows, not just in the Strait of Hormuz, but across the wider region as a warning for Donald Trump. And we just heard him there saying strong language again, saying that it was the U.S.'s turn now to attack them. And at the same time, he now wants to make an amendment to the Russia sanctions bill, which has just started its passage through Congress. This was really sanctioned by the late Senator Lindsey Graham. And this was initially all about really toughening up sanctions on Russia. Now Donald Trump saying that he wants Iran added to that and that Iran should be subject to U.S. tariffs. So he is trying to put on that economic pressure. Of course, his rhetoric remains strong, and of course, there's still a huge U.S. military presence in the region.
2: A new $900 million support package will be given to businesses and households in Singapore to cope with the impact of the Middle East crisis. And the move follows feedback from businesses and the public arising cost pressures.
1: It's the second round of support this year after a $1 billion assistance package announced in April. The government says funding will initially come from this year's approved budget. If more money is needed, it will seek Parliament's approval for a supplementary budget later in the year.
5: The first package that we put out in April this

still prioritize the speed of getting the support to businesses. And this second package is focused on helping specific needs arising from feedback from the businesses. And I think the overall shape of this 2 billion package is appropriate for the

0: Household will receive an additional $300 in CDC vouchers early next year. They can be spent in more than 24,000 hawkers, heartland merchants and supermarkets, helping families stretch their everyday dollar. The additional $300 in CDC vouchers builds on support already announced in April. At the time, the government had brought forward vouchers that were originally meant to be distributed in January 2027. With today's top-ups, Singaporean households will receive a total of $800 in CDC vouchers this financial year, up from the $500 that had already been planned. Many have already put these vouchers to use. Of the latest tranche distributed in June, $250 million was spent in just 7 weeks. The support goes beyond vouchers. Eligible HDB households will also get additional U-Save rebates to help with utility bills, while lower-income Singaporeans will receive more financial assistance.
1: We will provide additional support for lower-income households. We will increase monthly payouts for ComCare interim assistance to at least $250 per month for up to 3 months, with more provided to those with greater needs. We will also be more flexible on the eligibility of the ComCare interim assistance so more households can qualify for the support.
0: Mr. Seow adds that the government remains in close contact with grassroots leaders and residents and will respond if circumstances change.
2: Around a third of the $900 million support package will go towards helping businesses. Measures include cash grants for SMEs and rental support for hawkers and market stallholders as they grapple with rising costs.
3: Well, the government says the package comes amid expectations of higher energy prices and continued geopolitical uncertainty in the Persian Gulf. Here's Claudia again.
0: Singapore's economy may have held up well in the first half of the year, but not everyone is enjoying the gains. Second Minister for Finance Jeffrey Seow says while sectors that are riding the AI wave are thriving, others continue to feel the strain of rising costs.
1: There were businesses that are more directly affected by high energy costs and continue to be. There are businesses, particularly SMEs, that have less of a buffer to be able to cope with the increase in the top line cost. So there is still feedback that there is at different parts of the economy that help is needed.
0: To help ease the pressure, smaller local businesses will receive a one-off cash grant to support their cash flow. Eligible SMEs with at least one local employee will receive $500 per employee, capped at $2,500 per company. About 160,000 businesses are expected to benefit.
4: The SME cash grant should not be viewed in silo, but it also should be viewed in addition to the various grant support and programs that's been extended to our SMEs to help them stay relevant, resilient and well-placed to seize opportunities that come their way.
0: Beyond grants, firms will also have easier access to financing, with the government taking on a larger share of the lending risk. Rising costs are also weighing heavily on hawkers and market stallholders. The Sustainability and the Environment Ministry says operating margins are being squeezed.
5: We understand from our stallholders that they are facing rising cost increases, mainly because of electricity, gas, packaging. They are also seeing raw material prices go up because of transportation costs and increasing logistics costs as well.
0: To help offset those costs, eligible hawkers will receive rental support of $1,200 per cook food stall and $600 per market stall. More than 15,000 stalls are expected to benefit.
3: Dr. Anthony Fauci, who led America's COVID-19 response, declined to answer questions at a tense U.S. Senate hearing on the pandemic.
2: Republican lawmakers repeatedly accused the former top health official of concealing information about the origins of COVID and lying about its dangers. Dr. Fauci invoked his Fifth Amendment rights more than 100 times.
6: Can you explain to the committee why you chose to fund this dangerous research in China?
7: On the advice of counsel, I respectfully declined to answer based upon my rights under the Fifth Amendment of the Constitution.
6: These are important questions the American people deserve to know. Dr. Fauci, have you been read into any classified Department of Homeland Security program?

0: program, any prospective special access program concerning gain-of-function research?
1: On the advice of counsel, I respectfully decline to answer based upon my rights under the Fifth Amendment of the Constitution.
2: Well, nothing says honesty like taking the Fifth, huh, Doc? Let's try something. What day of the week is it today?
1: On the advice of counsel, I respectfully decline to answer based upon my rights under the Fifth Amendment to the Constitution.
3: Well, the questioning went on for nearly 3 hours, and the Democrats called the hearing politically motivated, accusing Republicans to trying to entrap Dr. Fauci. But the former official said that he believed he was being targeted.
1: Given Senator Paul's obvious obsession with calling for my prosecution, his repeated slanderous comments about me, and recently his publicly releasing my unredacted personal diary aimed at embarrassing and intimidating me, the only conclusion I can reach is that the sole reason he is calling me before this committee is to get me to say something, anything, that could vindicate his repeated public pledges that I end up, in his words, quote, behind bars, unquote.
0: Dr. Fauci, I wanted to hear perhaps an apology, perhaps some semblance of being sorry for what happened or that judgment errors were made. We didn't hear any of that.
4: Senator Paul has long argued that Dr. Fauci should be criminally investigated. He said the committee will vote next week on whether to hold him in contempt of Congress. The 85-year-old Fauci has served under 7 U.S. presidents and through numerous health crises. He's previously denied allegations of helping fund research linked to the origins of COVID-19, saying the claims were false.
3: All right, still ahead on Asia First, the FIFA president Gianni Infantino faces backlash over a controversial billion-dollar plan to sell minority stakes in major competitions, including the Men's World Cup.
4: And India's Mumbai building for the future, but there are concerns the city could be putting its own protection against climate change at risk.
5: Promises. Pressure. Ambition.
6: Three governments, three systems, but one defining test. Can they deliver?
7: Three paths forward. Wednesday on CNA.
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10: Meet me there. Love your science. 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
8: Meet Me There returns to places that have shaped lives and relationships. Take a heartfelt journey across Singapore and uncover cherished memories, enduring bonds, and the stories that connect us.
11: Oh my God! Oh, she's really there!
8: Meet Kan Laken, Singapore's first deaf natural science illustrator and conservation photographer, whose extraordinary journey proves that passion and determination know no boundaries. This August on CNA.

0: 每个人都讲我的鸡饭是最好吃的。
1: My Ayam Penyet is special. The customer feedback is very good.
2: I want to bring it down to the next generation so that this hawker trade will not die off.
3: I've wasted 20 years inside.
4: For hawker, people don't judge. You come and buy food, you also would ask me whether I'm an ex-convict or not.
5: I'm very grateful Madam Haja teach me this sambal. Then I feel like, alamak, someone trusted me.
6: 没有人这样炒东西的，你再怎么炒，怎么炒，你都没有动到底的。
0: 来拿下来，来，不是酱了，不是酱
5: 了。Today haven't finished frying around 150 kg a lot Not okay Haja. I came here to train Haja. I not come here to work.
7: Today we are here to judge this new hawker's skill.

0: The FIFA president Gianni Infantino has downplayed concerns over plans to sell stakes in their competitions, including the Men's World Cup.
1: Well, football's governing body announced plans this week to create a subsidiary to oversee the quadrennial tournament and also other events.
2: Well, FIFA for Enterprise, or FFE, is actually a proposal, an offer. It's part of a democratic process, a consultation process. And above all, it is an opportunity, but not an obligation. And as I said, it kicks off the consultation process.
0: Well, under the plan, the new $20 billion subsidiary will offer stakes of up to 20% to external investors. News outlet The Times reported that Mr. Infantino told FIFA members that they will receive $40 million each if they agree to the proposal by mid-September. This will be implemented, if approved, by more than half of the 211 member associations.
1: The move has sparked global outrage. The Asian Football Confederation and Confederation of African Football have called for more transparency and executive review of the plan. UEFA yesterday accused FIFA of putting the World Cup soul up for sale. The French government has confirmed it's holding emergency talks with European football bodies to discuss the privatization plan. And there's more on the controversy on our website, cna.asia and CNA's mobile app, including this explainer on how world football is governed and FIFA's role in policing the global game.
0: The FIFA has announced that it will investigate Argentina's national football team after a controversial banner was displayed following their semifinal victory over England.
1: Several Argentine players held up a banner asserting Argentina's claim to the Falkland Islands. Britain has administered the island since 1833. The UK and Argentina fought a war over the territory in 1982. Now, FIFA says the incident may have breached its rules on political or non-sporting messages, team conduct, discrimination and match safety.
0: Now, the governing body has also opened a separate investigation into several Argentine players over their conduct after the World Cup final defeat to Spain. Now, the players confronted members of the Spanish team after the final whistle and a scuffle broke out. And they could face disciplinary action for alleged breaches of FIFA's disciplinary code, including unsporting conduct. The South Korea's parliament is convening today for a hearing on the national football team's early exit in the FIFA World Cup. More than a dozen witnesses summoned include key individuals behind the KFA, the Korea Football Association. Well, the proceeding will look into the controversy surrounding the football body and the appointment of former head coach Hong Myung-bo. The KFA have been under mounting criticism for allowing its former president, Jung Mong-gyu, to serve multiple terms as chair. It's alleged that this allowed Jung to recruit the head coach without undergoing any due process. Both Hong and Jung resigned following the team's exit from the FIFA World Cup. Well, the investigation is triggered by South Korea's men national football team failing to advance into the knockout stage in the global tournament. But the team won one game and lost two others within its group. But the defeat drew public condemnation with death threats sent to the former head coach. Now, President Lee Jae-myung also weighed in, criticizing what he called favoritism and cronyism in Hong's appointment.
1: In its financial capital, Mumbai has embarked on a series of massive infrastructure projects, but has sparked concern over the bulldozing of mangrove forests, which help protect the low-lying coastal city from climate change. And as monsoon rains once again tests Mumbai's infrastructure, the tension between development and conservation is growing. Rebecca Bundan filed this report for CNA.
3: Monsoon season, and once again, Mumbai is underwater. India's financial capital fights the same problem every year, one made worse by aging drainage systems that can't keep up with decades of rapid urban development. Its location right on the coast is no help either.
4: Mumbai is an island city. It's created out of reclaimed land. So the sea is always pushing in. So you're always under attack and the land is getting eroded.
3: But nature has a tried and tested solution. Mangroves. The tree's dense root systems absorb energy from ocean waves, reduce the devastating impact of storm surges, and help stabilize the land.
4: These mangroves form the natural defense against these surges and tidal inundations. Climate change, when the sea levels increases, the pressure of the sea also increases. So these are the things that will stand in the way of destruction.
3: In the language of the city's financial elite, mangroves are a good hedge against the challenges of climate change. But this valued asset is under threat. Mumbai is expanding, again, with ambitious infrastructure projects poised to transform parts of the megacity. Authorities say construction of a new 26-kilometre coastal road will impact about 45,000 mangrove trees, and residents are concerned.
5: Mangroves itself is a natural infrastructure for Mumbai. So that is the way how we have to look at it.
6: The mangroves are being cut. The oxygen is being taken off. The big savior from the tsunami is the high tide. That is being, we are being exposed to danger.
3: Mumbai's High Court has ordered the planting of 174,000 mangrove trees to replace the impacted forest, including at the site of the new highway once it's completed. State officials say they are actively balancing conservation with the city's infrastructure needs. In 2012, the Maharashtra government, which oversees Mumbai, set up a dedicated mangrove cell to protect, conserve and manage these trees in the state. Its work ranges from restoring mangroves to improving public awareness.
7: Planning authority and the executing authority for the coastal road has promised to plant 3 to 5 times of the mangroves that are going to be cut. So at the end, the net result is going to be increase of the mangrove cover of the city and the state, which is sustainable development.
3: But opponents say replacing a mature mangrove forest takes years, if not decades. And in the short term, the losses include wildlife habitats and livelihoods for fishing communities.
4: Unlike the seeds.
3: Conservationist Stalin Dayanand has fought several court cases and works on the ground to protect Mumbai's mangroves.
4: We have the technology. No project needs to go through the forest. You can go above them, you can go under them. These options are there. It costs a little more money, but that's okay.
3: Estimates suggest that 40% of mangroves were lost between 1991 and 2001 as urbanization accelerated. And Dayanand says much more has to be done to ensure economic growth does not come at the expense of these natural protective systems. Experts say mangroves are only one part of the solution to help protect Mumbai from the impact of climate change. Measures including improving drainage systems and better urban planning will also be essential as the city adapts to more extreme weather. For CNA, I'm Rebecca Bunden in Mumbai.
0: Ever had one of those sweltering days when all you want to do is climb into a fridge?
1: Well, this is Singapore, so yeah, every day.
0: Okay. Well, in Japan, the country is taking it literally with an actual human-size refrigerator. The specs are actually on CNA's TikTok. You can check it out. It's like a one-person cooling booth inspired by Japan's iconic vending machines. So you step inside, and it's kept at a cool 15 degrees Celsius. Pretty cool, right?
1: Okay.
0: And make or say, just 10 minutes can help relieve the heat exhaustion, which is pretty timely because with all the heat stroke alerts happening right now in Japan.
1: I'm sold. I'm sure the Japanese are because temperatures expected to hit 40 degrees. So how much will one of these babies cost?
0: $10,000.
1: $10,000?
0: Including tax.
1: Ay, ay, ay. Okay, so if my math and my memory serves me correctly, you can buy maybe 3 or 4 individual aircon units and power your entire home and maybe even a small gym.
0: Yeah,
1: with that kind of money.
0: Exactly, a pretty pricey way to chill. But to be fair, it's not meant for the average person. It's more of a flash cooling for people who work in extreme heat, such as construction sites as well as factories.
1: Okay, see that it might be useful for the army as well.
0: It's a cool idea, okay, literally. Yeah. Okay, so in the next hour on Asia First, now the Trump administration signaling tighter controls after OpenAI revealed one of its experimental models went rogue during testing.
8: Plus, we're counting down to Asia's second biggest IPO this year. Chinese optical parts maker Zhongzi InnoLight is set for its Hong Kong listing. We'll see if investors plan to ride the AI infrastructure boom despite recent market jitters.
9: by Trafalgar.

0: Of course, we saw landmarks, but it was the moments we didn't plan that we knew would stay with us. Trafalgar River Cruises sail a great story.
1: Their Coming Home is a deeply human story of men who set out to search for opportunity far away from home, only then to be held hostage.
2: It took us more than a year just to gain access into all those restricted nuclear power plant sites, and we filmed across 10 different countries within 4 months. We wanted to tell such an important global topic like nuclear energy in a more accessible and relatable manner. We wanted to show everyone how this technology could eventually impact everyday lives, especially amidst the urgent need for a cleaner and more sustainable future. That's essentially what inspires us to tell stories that matter.
1: This story is a great example of what we do at CNA Correspondent, shining a light on underreported stories beyond the headlines and breaking news by putting a deeply human perspective on it. What makes this award so meaningful is that it recognizes our commitment to impactful on-the-ground storytelling when everyone else has already moved on to the next story. This award recognizes the power of storytelling that is global in scope and human at heart.
3: These are stories that are recognized on a global stage. Thank you for being part of this proud moment.
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0: is Asia First.
1: Hello, I'm Julie Yu, and here are the top stories we're following this morning. Japan is racing to find earthquake survivors. Several people remain missing while thousands are still without power and water. The scorching heat forcing many residents to spend the night in cars or without air conditioning. A wildfire danger is mounting across Europe, with Greece and Italy facing heightened risk in the coming weeks. A European agency warns that extreme heat and dry conditions could leave much of the continent vulnerable to new blazes.
2: I'm Arnold Gay. U.S. forces carry out fresh strikes against Iran hours after President Trump vowed a forceful response for attacks on American bases in Jordan. Iran's president calls on the nation to stand firm against what he calls oppression. As Saudi Arabia and the U.S. strike what they say are militant targets in Iraq.
1: I'm Elizabeth Neo. Washington weighs new AI controls after hacking incidents involving OpenAI. President Trump also criticizes China for its approach to the tech. Beijing has yet to comment. Plus,
3: inflation remains elevated relative to the committee's 2% goal. The committee remains resolute. You've heard this before, but we will deliver price stability.
1: Fed Chair Kevin Warsh leaves interest rates unchanged, although three officials dissent.
2: And coming up, FIFA's plan to sell a stake in the commercial rights to the World Cup facing growing backlash. Football confederations say they were blindsided by the proposal, cautioning it could hand private investors unprecedented influence over the world's biggest sporting event. But first,
1: now, search and rescue operations press on in Japan for a third day in the hopes of finding more survivors within the so-called 72-hour golden window. It follows a powerful 7.1 magnitude earthquake that struck the Kumamoto area on the southern main island of Kyushu.
2: The prefectural government says the death toll is now at 17, with six more feared dead. The AP earlier reported it at 18. Among those who have died is the first reported foreigner, said to be a Vietnamese intern at a factory, killed after a crane fell on him.
1: And the main rescue focus is the Aeon shopping mall, where the quake triggered an evacuation of nearly 6,000 staff and shoppers. It was followed by a huge explosion caused by a suspected gas leak, with the second floor collapsed.
2: A search later found four people killed. Three remain missing. The mall operator said it could not anticipate the explosion.
1: Elsewhere, in an ancient temple possibly destroyed, the Yasushiro Shrine is more than 140 years old, and the wooden structure suffered extensive damage. The entrance gates and bell towers collapsed. All right, CNA's senior correspondent Michio Ishida joins us from Tokyo with the very latest. Michio, what's the focus for rescuers on this third day of operations, and what sort of problems have they been facing?
4: Well, local media continue to focus on search and rescue efforts at Aeon Mall Kumamoto after a gas explosion, where so far five were pronounced dead and three are still missing. And at Nippon Paper Industries, where many parts of this factory was damaged, five lost their lives, and rescue and relief efforts continue there too. And as days pass, a bigger picture of the extent of damage is becoming clearer, with numerous buildings and homes in Kumamoto damaged and more needing to be rescued. And there are worries of more casualties, but the obstacles are aftershocks. Late last night, there was a strong aftershock of 5 on the Japanese seismic intensity scale of 7, and that has stalled rescue and research operations. And Taiwan said it was ready to dispatch its rescue relief team to Japan, to Kumamoto. Chief Cabinet Secretary Minoru Kihara said, for now, Japan will handle the situation on its own. The government has increased the number of its rescue and relief teams from all over Japan to deal with the extensive damage. 4,600 self-defense force members, 2,000 police force, and over 1,200 firefighters have been assembled.
2: Michio, extreme heat, meantime, has been forecast for Kyushu. What impact, you know, is that going to have on ongoing search and rescue operations?
4: Well, it is unusual a powerful earthquake hits Japan in the middle of the summer. But these rescue and relief workers train in the hot summer heat, so they should be aware of what to do. For instance, take a rest in air-conditioned vehicles, drink water, take salt, the basic stuff, and work on shifts. And they should be wearing cooling devices under their uniforms, for instance, fans or something very icy cold. The self-defense force usually travels with a truck with which they can prepare their own food. But the heat is also a major issue for survivors of the earthquake. Power outages are widespread, and Defense Minister Shinjiro Koizumi said 300 portable air conditioners are now in Kumamoto, transported by the self-defense force. 150 of them have reached evacuation shelters, and more are on the way, or in all, 3,000. Now, water supply is cut off in many areas, and Mr. Koizumi said the self-defense force has provided water for 20,000 residents. And water bureaus from all over Japan is transporting water from their regions and working on shifts. But we are hearing that in the remote part of Kumamoto, our residents say they do not have enough food and daily supplies. Transportation is likely hindered by damaged roads and congested roads. Meanwhile, residents and authorities are on the alert for a possible big aftershock. That's until next Tuesday, which the Japan Meteorological Agency warns that Kumamoto is on active fault. In 2016 April, just 2 days after an earthquake measuring 7 on the Japanese seismic scale of 7, another 7 hit the region.
2: Michio, good to see you. Thank you very much for the latest there. Michio Ishida talking to us live from Tokyo.
5: Well, thousands who fled huge wildfires in Spain are returning home as evacuation orders were lifted, with the situation improving in central provinces and near the capital, Madrid.
2: But multiple wildfires are breaking out in other parts of Europe as hot weather continues to ignite fresh blazes.
5: Spain's Interior Minister, Fernando Grande Marlaska, has warned of three tough days ahead with strong winds and high temperatures. One inferno remains out of control in the Castellan region, with the residents still being ordered to leave their homes.
2: Intense heat also baking much of Spain, with residents in Pamplona recording temperatures over 42 degrees Celsius. The hot weather continues to trigger flare-ups in the mountains, turning them black with ash.
6: El ver todos los días tu montaña verde con su fauna, su airecito fresco, y de repente vienes y lo ves que es Mordor, está todo quemado.
5: The wildfires raging in Turkey and Greece as well. Turkish authorities say some of the fires are moving close to the country's southern tourist beaches. Planes and helicopters are conducting water bombing efforts to contain the blazes as residents are being ordered to evacuate.
2: Access to the ancient ruins at Olympus in Antalya province is closed. President Recep Tayyip Erdogan said 90 fires had broken out, though a majority had been brought under control.
5: And over in Greece, three firefighters have died battling blazes on Crete. Now, the Coast Guard is evacuating residents and tourists from the island as high winds push the fire out of control near popular holiday spots. Experts say climate change is giving the Mediterranean region hotter, drier summers, with the result being wildfires surging each year.
2: Well, meantime, in France, firefighters braced for worsening conditions in their own battle with the raging flames. The fires have triggered massive pollution concerns for residents breathing in the smoke. People in Bordeaux are masking up amid the toxic air quality.
7: Sur la journée d'hier, on avait, on va dire, un peu de chance puisque le vent balayait le panache de poussière vers le littoral. 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
8: Les autorités locales, sanitaires, ont prévu de mettre à disposition des masques à titre gracieux pour les personnes fragiles, ce que nous avons commencé à faire de la profession. 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
2: Well, Ross Cullen has been covering the wildfires for CNA from Bordeaux, France. And here's more on how much of a threat the latest heat wave could be.
9: It's not a looming heat wave. We're not bracing for the heat wave. It is here. It's 43 degrees outside at the moment, 40 in here where I'm standing in this warehouse. And you can see it is being repurposed as a preparation evacuation centre if there is a change in the direction of the wind. If there is a new threat to Bordeaux, then it's ready and equipped to bring in hundreds of people. Each bed is set up with a bottle of water, blankets, pillows and sheets. There are some families who are in here at the moment, but the majority of the people who are still seeking refuge are in another building just behind this one. The numbers have been reducing every day because new villages are announced each time that they are able to go back to their villages because they've been declared to be in a fire safe zone. So that's what they're dealing with at the moment, these extreme high temperatures. Firefighters already working to try to control as many fires as they can and then eventually at some point extinguish them. We're trying to control them when it is very dry, when the vegetation is very flammable, and when it's 43 degrees Celsius is extremely difficult.
5: Well, the wildfires in Europe have become so extreme that they created their own weather systems. France saw the formation of the first ever fire clouds, that is, over the weekend, posing a new challenge to firefighters racing to contain blazes. Satellite images also capture what experts believe to be fire clouds over Spain. Scientists say climate change has made fire clouds more common as it creates more dangerous conditions for wildfires globally.
2: Fire clouds are unique weather systems generated by the most intense wildfires, making them more dangerous, more unpredictable. NASA calls them the fire-breathing dragon of clouds. Intense heat from the wildfires makes the air rise rapidly like a giant chimney in the sky, spewing smoke, ash and water vapor up to 15 kilometers high. The air cools when it reaches the higher layers of the atmosphere. So that's when water vapor condenses into tiny droplets, building a towering mushroom-shaped cloud. Now, these clouds can generate their own thunderstorms, producing strong winds and even lightning strikes that can create new fires. Now, that weather system creates conditions that can make the wildfire spread even faster. So powerful gusts of wind can carry burning embers to start fires across rivers, and the fast-shifting wind directions make the fire harder to predict.
5: The fire clouds have been linked to some of the world's most destructive bushfires, including Australia's Black Summer fires in 2019 and California's devastating blazes in 2022. They're also becoming increasingly common in the U.S. and Canada, which has more coverage on this phenomenon across our platforms, including on our website, cna.asia, and our mobile app.
2: U.S. Central Command says it's launched new strikes against Iran. Iranian media confirm explosions in several locations in the country's south, including Qasem Island, Abadan City, and the Bushehr region.
5: Now, the attacks come after President Donald Trump warned of retaliation following an Iranian attack on U.S. bases days after Mr. Trump stopped airstrikes to give diplomacy another chance. CENTCOM called the latest strikes a powerful response to yesterday's attempted Iranian attacks on U.S. forces based in the Middle East. Well, the U.S. leader had warned Iran would be hit very hard if no peace deal could be struck.
10: We're going to be hitting them very hard, because it's our turn to hit them. They know it's coming. They're asking us not to do it. But, you know, they tried shooting it last night. So we had five rocket shot going 8,500 miles an hour. And all five rockets were knocked down to the ground. But they nevertheless took a shot. So it's our turn. And we'll see if we get there with an agreement at some point. But we're going to hit them very hard.
2: Iran's Revolutionary Guards confirmed on Wednesday it fired several ballistic missiles at U.S. military facilities in Jordan. But CENTCOM says the projectiles were intercepted. The Iranian attack follows a joint U.S.-Saudi operation against Iran-backed militia in Iraq for drone attacks against Saudi oil facilities. Reports say at least 20 militants were killed in that attack, including several Iranians.
5: Well, separately, UK maritime security firm Ambury says a drone struck a US-owned LNG tanker at Egypt's Mediterranean port of Damietta. The attack caused a fire that then spread to another vessel. Cairo confirmed the fire at the port, but didn't mention a drone attack. Now, it wasn't immediately clear who was responsible for the attack, but it suggests hostilities may be widening. Kay Fisher, who's been tracking developments for CNA from Washington, tells us the conflict has already widened beyond just Iran.
11: We have today the Saudi Arabians joining in on airstrikes against Iran-backed militias in Iraq. The Iranians targeting U.S. military sites in Jordan. And then this news that a U.S. ship has been hit by a drone in Egypt, the first time that that country has been the target of strikes as well. So whatever Donald Trump may want, it feels certainly as though this is now spreading throughout the region. Iran, certainly we've had reports to suggest it wants to, although it hasn't officially claimed that it's responsible for that attack in Egypt, there are reports to say that members of the Iranian leadership saying that this is a sign that they can disrupt energy flows, not just in the Strait of Hormuz, but across the wider region as a warning for Donald Trump. And we just heard him there saying strong language again, saying that it was the U.S.'s turn now to attack them. And at the same time, he now wants to make an amendment to the Russia sanctions bill, which has just started its passage through Congress. This was really sanctioned by the late Senator Lindsey Graham. And this was initially all about really toughening up sanctions on Russia. Now Donald Trump saying that he wants Iran added to that and that Iran should be subject to U.S. tariffs. So he is trying to put on that economic pressure. Of course, his rhetoric remains strong. And of course, there's still a huge U.S. military presence in the region.
12: Still ahead, the U.S. Federal Reserve holds interest rates steady, but there was a rare split among policymakers, with three officials pushing for a rate hike. We'll find out what this means for borrowing costs as concerns grow over stubborn inflation. Plus, the Trump administration signals artificial intelligence tighter controls after OpenAI revealed one of its experimental models went rogue during testing.
13: Thailand's beauty industry is in the global spotlight.
14: พอคนมองภายนอกก็ไม่รู้ว่าทำอะไรมา
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13: But there's an ugly side to Thailand's beauty boom.
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23: The world has entered a new energy race, and nations are scrambling to secure the fuel to power it.
24: Uranium is really the crux of nuclear energy.
25: Global demand for uranium is expected to double between now and 2040.
23: As the race for uranium accelerates, countries are seeking new alternatives.
26: The thorium project in China is the very first thorium reactor to enter the experimental stage.
23: Meanwhile, a pursuit to unlock energy from the same reaction that powers the sun, nuclear fusion.
27: Did I just see a fusion reaction take place?
23: And what if nuclear's next fuel source is not even on Earth?
0: The amount of helium-3 in the moon is massive. We are looking at millions of tons.
1: It's the ultimate unlimited fuel for clean energy.
23: Watch The Nuclear Option on demand at cna.asia.
12: Well, the U.S. Federal Reserve has kept interest rates unchanged for a fifth straight meeting, but an unusually divided vote has exposed growing pressure within the central bank to raise rates amid renewed price pressures and elevated inflation. Now, three officials broke ranks in the decision, voting instead for a quarter point rate hike. They were Dallas Fed President Lori Logan, Cleveland Fed President Beth Hammack, and Minneapolis Fed President Neil Kashkari. Now, it was the first time since 2016 that three officials dissented in the same direction over a policy change. But Fed Chair Kevin Warsh pushed back against the idea that keeping rates unchanged reflected inaction, saying that the Fed remains committed to bringing inflation down.
3: Not one of my FOMC colleagues is under any illusion. We have begun a new chapter, and we understand that the 5+ years of inflation above target cannot be cured in 9 weeks or by a single month of modest price decreases. This Fed will not waver. Our credibility rests on performing our duties and delivering on our responsibilities.
12: But the Fed's policy decision and Mr. Warsh's assurances did little to ease market concerns that a U.S. central bank could face a tougher battle against renewed inflation pressures linked to the Iran war. Now, the reaction was visible in the world's largest bond market, where the U.S. 30-year Treasury yield rose more than 10 basis points, hitting its highest level since 2007. Now, the move reflects expectations that interest rates could remain elevated for longer, keeping pressure on long-term U.S. borrowing costs. Well, that rare split at the Fed has put the spotlight on growing divisions over inflation. Macquarie strategist Gareth Barry explains why.
4: So the dissents are hugely significant in our view, and it's a sign that some members of the FOMC are becoming increasingly impatient about the lack of action. So when Warsh took over his first meeting in June, he said all the right things, made all the right noises, and was very clear that the Fed is committed to hitting its inflation target. But of course, words are not enough. Actions speak louder than words, and we got no action last night. Mm. And three dissenters felt the need to put their views on the record, break ranks, and call for an immediate rate hike. Now, my suspicion, though, is that they weren't just keen to hike yesterday, or overnight rather. They probably also got an inkling that there's no rate hike in the immediate future either. Mm. So they were unwilling to wait even longer than that. So they felt the need to break ranks as they did overnight. So that's a sign, I think, that we may have to wait a little bit longer for Kevin Warsh to cross the line into rate hike territory. We'll learn more in the next week or two when those three dissenters have an opportunity to put their views out there in public. Kevin Warsh was asked that question overnight, and he said, look, he let them speak for themselves. So we'll discover that shortly. But I think it's intriguing that the dot plot still exists, and Kevin Warsh encouraged his colleagues each to plant a dot on the page back in June when we saw the last edition of that dot plot, but that he himself chose not to participate in that exercise.
12: Yeah.
4: So perhaps those three dissenters are getting concerned that Kevin Warsh's views are not aligned with theirs, and it's time to take a stand.
12: Well, Wall Street's overnight drop not impacting the opening in Japan, with the Nikkei 225, in fact, headed higher more than 2% there. Investors in Tokyo eyeing the Bank of Japan's latest policy decision that will come out tomorrow, and officials are widely expected to maintain rates while acknowledging the downside risks to growth from higher energy prices. But over in the rest of the region, we're seeing more negative trade, with the Singapore's STI joining the trading day to the downside by more than 0.5%. Australia is also down by about 0.6% there. New Zealand extending those losses 1.4% in the red. Zooming into South Korea this hour, the Kospi gaining ground there, 0.7% higher. Authorities are reviewing market stabilization measures following the recent slide. It is on course for its steepest monthly decline on record after plunging in recent days. That rout has erased almost 40% of the index's value from a peak that was just reached little more than a month ago. Even blockbuster earnings from SK Hynix failed to stem the panic as results lagged lofty expectations. Samsung is down by more than 2.5% there. Investors not impressed by another record earnings report. Its second quarter operating profit had jumped 19-fold to $61.9 billion as solid demand for AI chips offset weaker numbers at its mobile business. Altogether, the two chip giants account for more than half of the KOSPI's market value. Well, U.S. President Donald Trump says his administration is looking at AI controls after a recent cybersecurity attack conducted by OpenAI's latest models.
2: We're looking at AI, we're looking at controls, we're also making sure that we lead. So we're leading China in AI by a lot. China has virtually no controls. It's freewheeling a little bit. So we have to be careful in both ways. We don't want to restrict them where all of a sudden we come in second to China. Whoever wins with AI is going to win. That's how big it is.
12: Well, the Trump administration has taken a more active role in AI regulation since the U.S. leader signed an executive order in June asking AI firms to voluntarily allow the government access to their models ahead of a full release. OpenAI CEO Sam Altman has been meeting with U.S. senators to discuss his company's upcoming models. He also said he briefly faced questions about the firm's rogue agent that triggered a hack and compromised the infrastructure of AI company Hugging Face. The incident highlights growing concerns over AI security. And still ahead, FIFA President Gianni Infantino faces backlash over a controversial billion-dollar plan to sell minority stakes in the organization's major competitions, including the Men's World Cup.
5: 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Discover a picture-perfect paradise through the eyes of a photographer who's captured its beauty for 55 years. From breathtaking landscapes to wildlife that roams wild and free, nature's masterpiece awaits. Japan Hour, Saturday on CNA.
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1: Good morning, just after 9:30 here in Singapore and in Hong Kong. This is Asia First.
2: And here are the headlines we are following. That Japan is racing to find earthquake survivors. Several people remain missing while thousands are still without power and water. A scorching heat forcing many residents to spend the night in cars or without air conditioning.
1: Wildfire danger mounting across Europe, with Greece and Italy facing heightened risk in the coming weeks. A European agency warns extreme heat and dry conditions could leave much of the continent vulnerable to new blazes.
2: And U.S. forces launch fresh strikes against Iran hours after President Donald Trump vowed a forceful response for attacks on American bases in Jordan. Iran's president calls on the nation to stand firm against what he calls oppression. As Saudi Arabia and the U.S. strike what they say are militant targets in Iraq. The FIFA president Gianni Infantino has downplayed concerns over plans to sell stakes in the commercial rights to the Men's World Cup and other major tournaments.
1: The proposal would see world football's governing body create a new subsidiary to manage those competitions, opening the door to outside investors.
3: Well, FIFA for Enterprise, or FFE, is actually a proposal, an offer. It's part of a democratic process, a consultation process. And above all, it is an opportunity, but not an obligation. And as I said, it kicks off the consultation process.
2: Under the plan, the new $20 billion subsidiary will offer stakes of up to 20% to external investors. A news outlet, The Times, reported that Mr. Infantino is telling FIFA members that they would receive $40 million each if they agree to the proposal by mid-September. This will be implemented if approved by more than half of the 211 member associations.
1: The move has sparked outrage. The Asian Football Confederation and Confederation of African Football called for more transparency and an executive review of the plan. The UEFA accused FIFA of putting the World Cup's soul up for sale. And the French government confirmed emergency talks with European football bodies to discuss the plan.
2: So while FIFA is world football's governing body, it can't simply push through major decisions such as the newly proposed $20 billion commercial venture. That's because of how the sport is organized and where the money is. The FIFA's plan has highlighted the balance of power within world football, where it sits at the top of the governing structure. It oversees the World Cup, sets the international match calendar, and establishes global rules for international football. But FIFA doesn't run the game alone. Now, every national football association also belongs to one of FIFA's six continental confederations. UEFA and Europe, CONMEBOL and South America, CONCACAF and North and Central America and the Caribbean, and AFC and Asia, CAF in Africa, and OFC in Oceania. They are not FIFA's regional offices. They are independent governing bodies with their own congresses, competitions, and commercial programs. And one stands out: UEFA. Now, the UEFA organizes many of football's biggest money-making competitions, including the Champions League and the European Championship. Europe is also home to many of the world's biggest clubs, leagues, like broadcasters and sponsors. That means UEFA controls many of the game's most valuable competitions, giving it significant influence across world football. That's why the views of powerful confederations like UEFA carry so much weight when FIFA proposes major changes.
1: And staying with football, South Korea's parliament convening today for a hearing on the national football team's early exit in the FIFA World Cup. More than a dozen witnesses summoned include key individuals behind the Korean Football Association. Now, the proceedings will look into the controversy surrounding the football body and the appointment of former head coach Hong Myung-bo. The KFA had been under mounting criticism for allowing its former president Chung Mong-gyu served multiple terms as chair. It's alleged this allowed Chung to recruit the head coach, I should say, without undergoing any due process. Both Hong and Chung resigned following the team's exit from the FIFA World Cup. The investigation was triggered by South Korea's men's national football team failing to advance into the knockout stage in the global tournament. The team won one game and lost two others within its group. The defeat drew public condemnation with death threats sent to the former head coach. President Lee Jae-myung also weighed in, criticizing what he called favoritism and cronyism in Hong's appointment. So for more, we're joined by football writer Steve Hahn. Steve, thank you so much for joining you. So why exactly do you think lawmakers are having this hearing? Now, the key question I have is, would this still be happening if South Korea had actually made it to the knockout phase?
4: Likely not, but the result at the World Cup is what put this problem in front of everybody in Korea, if I can put it that way. So it was poor performance on the pitch for one, but Korea exiting the World Cup early is not exactly why there's now a parliamentary hearing about this whole scandal. You know, there are two major issues that led to this mess. And number one is the governance surrounding Korean football is allegedly

0: on the pitch by the Korean national team, which is by far the most popular sports team in the country by some distance. And the belief amongst the majority of the fan base is that when making major decisions within Korean football, like who coaches the national team, who hires the coach for the national team, the belief is that the corruption off the pitch has led to the KFA making decisions for the benefit of certain individuals rather than for the good of Korean football. So this is where we are now, a parliamentary hearing that's being held as we speak to talk about all this.
1: Yeah, Steve, you talked about that. It's not really about the performance, but yeah, I mean, South Korea has suffered disappointing World Cup campaigns before. Why does this exit seems to have triggered a much stronger public as well as political reaction than previous failures?
0: Yeah, I mean, what ultimately put this whole debacle beyond the realm of football in front of the general public was, you know, when South Korean President Lee Jae-myung, after, you know, Korea got eliminated from the World Cup, posted on X that, you know, results like this, you know, it becomes predictable when you hire someone without any ability to be a leader. You know, mind you, though, Lee Jae-myung is the same South Korean president who only 2 weeks prior to posting that, you know, that message on X, you know, when Korea beat Czechia 2-1 in their first World Cup match, just 2 weeks before that, he posted, "I give my big round of applause to the head coach Hong Myung-bo and his coaching staff for uniting our country." So really, whether or not, you know, whether we can really expect that this parliamentary hearing can make, you know, substantial changes that the Korean people want to see, I'm really not sure, to be honest. We're just going to have to wait and see. So, you know, it's going to take some time. I believe the presidential election for the KFA cannot be held until next year. Mm-hmm. So this is something that's going to take some time, but we'll see how today goes.
2: Okay, so Steve, no players have been summoned as witnesses. I mean, they were, but there was a backlash, so they're not going to be called. But the more important question I have right now is, lawmakers, doesn't the parliament have some responsibility as well? Because there was a similar hearing in 2024, you know, over, you know, the appointment as well and hiring of coaches, Jurgen Klinsmann, among the issues that were discussed. So essentially, it seems as though they've made the same mistake twice.
0: Yeah, probably more than twice if you look at, you know, like the grand scheme of this whole situation. But to be honest, one thing that I guess a lot of fans or the Korean people can see and hope for at this point that's a little different this time around is that the biggest talking point in Korea with this scandal right now is that the government, you know, recently convinced Park Ji-sung, you know, one of the South Korean football legends, to lead this new organization named K-Football Innovation Committee. You know, this is a group that was recently formed to advise and provide support to the KFA to kind of reform itself. You know, and the big thing that Park Ji-sung is emphasizing is the election process that ultimately elects the KFA president. And his ambition is to increase the number of voters, which used to be only a couple hundred voters when former KFA president, former president now, Chung Mong-gyu, was reelected for the fourth time last year. And it was over, it was a few hundred voters at the time. But what Park Ji-sung wants to do now, you know, leading this organization, is to increase the number of voters to over 10,000 voters, you know, because that'll give more people to let their voices be heard, I guess. But personally, I'm not sure if that's really the solution, or at least, you know, it's going to take some time for us to know, because you can give votes to elect the federation's president to millions of people, really. But even then, once the president is elected, the people who essentially make the big decisions within the organizations are the executives and the directors within KFA. So, for example, when just about every average Korean person or football fans opposed the appointment of head coach Hong Myung-bo in 2024, 21 of 23 executives at the KFA signed off on the deal to put him in the job. So clearly, it's not just the KFA president who doesn't have the sensibility or any kind of connection to what the fans and the people truly want. So, you know, will increasing the number of voters, like what they're trying to do now, to elect a different KFA president, really be the problem solver? I mean, it can be a starter that could, you know, start creating some of these changes, but it can easily fail to serve that purpose as well. So let's wait and see.
1: Sure, Steve. So before we let you go, who do you think ultimately bears the greatest responsibility for this failure? I mean, is there a risk that, you know, one

0: individual, perhaps Hong Myung-bo, become a scapegoat for much deeper structural issues?
1: Yeah. It's, you know, Hong Myung-bo was the face of the issue because he was asked to be the face of it, to be honest. And the vast majority of the criticism is really on the KFA as an organization, I feel like. You know, the suspicion is that the KFA has been an organization that's been serving self-interest of certain individuals, you know, who've already wielded power in Korean football. You know, for example, the allegation is that the KFA purposely appointed a Korean head coach for the national team out of favoritism. And some even accused the people with power at the KFA of insisting on hiring a Korean coach to try and drive up the market value of domestic coaches in Korea if the national team achieved, you know, some level of success at the World Cup. So it'll be up to the KFA to explain how that's not the case, really, in this hearing. But, you know, I'm already hearing in this hearing about how, you know, these people want to talk about football tactics, why the struggles on the pitch. So it's already kind of going a weird kind of direction. So we'll have to wait and see. But yeah, those are the kind of conversations that the average Korean people are expecting to hear from this hearing.
2: Steve, I'm gonna be naughty and slip in one final one very quickly. Is South Korea in danger of crossing that line, that FIFA line between government control and government scrutiny? Very quickly.
1: I think so. I think they're walking that fine line right now. And, you know, it'll really be up to FIFA's interpretation, to be honest. But yeah, I would say they're taking that risk. They're going to try not to, you know, cross that line like you mentioned. But it's, you know, it's looking a little iffy because any kind of government involvement can be investigated by FIFA.
2: Understood. Steve, good talking to you on the show this morning. Thanks so much for your time. Football writer Steve Han talking to us live there from Los Angeles. In other news, Dr. Anthony Fauci, who led America's COVID-19 response, declined to answer questions at a tense U.S. Senate hearing on the pandemic.
0: Yeah, Republican lawmakers repeatedly accused a former top health official of concealing information about the origins of COVID and lying about its dangers. Dr. Fauci invoked his Fifth Amendment rights more than 100 times.
3: Can you explain to the committee why you chose to fund this dangerous research in China?
4: On the advice of counsel, I respectfully declined to answer based upon my rights under the Fifth Amendment of the Constitution.
3: These are important questions the American people deserve to know. Dr. Fauci, have you been read into any classified Department of Homeland Security program, any prospective special access program concerning gain-of-function research?
4: On the advice of counsel, I respectfully decline to answer based upon my rights under the Fifth Amendment of the Constitution.
5: Well, nothing says honesty like taking the Fifth, huh, Doc? Let's try something. What day of the week is it today?
4: On the advice of counsel, I respectfully decline to answer based upon my rights under the Fifth Amendment of the Constitution.
2: The questioning went on for nearly 3 hours. Democrats called the hearing politically motivated, accusing Republicans of trying to entrap Dr. Fauci.
0: Yet the former official said that he believed he was being targeted.
4: Given Senator Paul's obvious obsession with calling for my prosecution, his repeated slanderous comments about me, and recently his publicly releasing my unredacted personal diary aimed at embarrassing and intimidating me, the only conclusion I can reach is that the sole reason he is calling me before this committee is to get me to say something, anything, that could vindicate his repeated public pledges that I end up, in his words, quote, behind bars, unquote.
3: Dr. Fauci, I wanted to hear perhaps an apology, perhaps some semblance of being sorry for what happened or that judgment errors were made. We didn't hear any of that.
0: Senator Paul has long argued that Dr. Fauci be criminally investigated. He said the committee will vote next week on whether to hold him in contempt of Congress.
2: The 85-year-old Fauci has served under seven U.S. presidents and through numerous health crises. He previously denied allegations of helping fund research linked to the origins of COVID-19, saying the claims were false.
0: And still ahead. Chinese optical parts maker Zhongzi Enolite lists in Hong Kong as Beijing pushes to cultivate domestic AI champions. We'll get the latest from the Hong Kong Exchange.
6: Promises. Pressure. Ambition.
7: Three governments, three systems, but one defining test. Can they deliver?
6: Three paths forward. Wednesday on CNA.
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10: Meet me there. Love your science. 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
8: Meet Me There returns to places that have shaped lives and relationships. 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
8: Meet Kan Lekan, Singapore's first deaf natural science illustrator and conservation photographer, whose extraordinary journey proves that passion and determination know no boundaries. This August on CNA.
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0: Business update now. Greater China market seeing a mixed open as the AI sell-off eases across Asia. Here's how it's faring right now with the Shanghai Composite up about 0.2%, about 0.5% in losses for the Shenzhen component, and some small gains there for Hong Kong's Hang Seng as well. We've got investors keeping an eye on the Chinese IPO pipeline after memory chip maker CXMT completed Asia's biggest IPO of the year on Monday. Its shares soared about 466% in its Shanghai debut, making it the country's most valuable listed companies. But right now, CXMT shares are down more than 3%. And Chinese optical parts maker Zhongzi Enolite has started trading on the Hong Kong Stock Exchange. It is the city's largest IPO in years. The Shenzhen-listed company makes optical devices used in data centers, and demand has surged in the AI infrastructure boom. The company has raised about $6.8 billion, making it the largest share sale in Hong Kong since Alibaba's $12.9 billion listing back in 2019. And it is also the second largest offering in Asia this year, just behind Chinese chipmaker CXMT's IPO in Shanghai on Monday. Zhongzi's shares fell by more than 3% after public trading started. And for more, let's cross over to CNA's Geraldine Yap at the Hong Kong Exchange. So, Geraldine, Zhongzi Enolite is riding this AI boom. Can you tell us more about the company?
14: Now, Zhongzi It makes optical transceivers, and these are components that help to move large amounts of data through fiber optic cables. So this makes them essential parts in data centers. But actually, the company got its start in making motor winding equipment for household appliances like washing machines, and it actually developed China's first automated production line for these motors. Now, when that business started to decline, that's when Zhongzi acquired another company in the optical module industry called Inner Lights Technology, and that company was backed by Google. Now, this merged entity then shifted its core business into the optical module industry. Now, Zhongzi has already benefited from the AI boom in recent years, and you can see that from its earning figures. The first quarter profit for this year jumped nearly four times to 6.3 billion yuan. Now, one interesting thing to note is that more than 60% of its sales in the first quarter of this year were in the US, and its customers include Facebook parent company Meta, as well as chipmaker Nvidia. Now, for this IPO in Hong Kong, its backers include Singapore state investor Temasek, BlackRock, and Alibaba. Now, the company, as you mentioned, is already listed in Shenzhen, where its share prices have risen nearly 50% this year. And the company says that funds raised through this secondary listing here in Hong Kong will be used for research and development, as well as to expand global production and supply chain capabilities. Here's what they had to say.
15: 今天我们站在香港这一国际资本市场的重要的平台，与世界来自世界各地的伙伴共同见证这一重要的时刻，更加深刻地感受到了开放、合作与互信的力量。未来，中继续创将继续坚持创新驱动、稳健经营，以更加开放的姿态融入全球的资本市场，与全球客户、合作伙伴和投资者携手同行。
16: Yeah, so you mentioned Temasek, so clearly some big names and list of cornerstone investors. So what does that say about investor appetite for AI as well as Hong Kong's IPO market?
14: Well, it seems that AI investments has become one of the new drivers of growth in Hong Kong's IPO market, and that's according to one analyst that I spoke to. Now, he did note that the AI stock prices have been dipping in other markets, and this could affect the AI stocks in Hong Kong. But the successful listing of CXMT Corp, which saw its shares soar by over 400% on their trading debut in Shanghai, he says will be a confidence booster in the market, and it shows investor optimism regarding the prospects of China's emerging AI sector. Now, here's what he had to say.
17: For near terms, I think the big fluctuation in recent, which will affect investors' confidence. So for the near term, I think the market may not have much faith in the for the share price. But for long run, I think the stocks of AI areas still have much room for going up. We can see the AI cloud business, the demand is very large in last years. And for some listing companies, revenues business still in a very rapid growth.
14: Some big names in the Chinese AI industry are reportedly preparing to list in Hong Kong. These include the unicorn Giga AI as well as Moonshot AI. But outside of this industry, we are also watching out for a few more high-profile IPOs later this year. And this includes Chinese fast fashion retailer Shein, which is expected to list as early as the end of next month. Another one to look out for is the Chinese social media giant Xiaohongshu, and that is expected at the end of this year.
16: All right, Geraldine, appreciate the update. Geraldine Yap there at the Hong Kong Stock Exchange. All right, from business to entertainment, global K-pop sensation BTS say that they will not submit their music for next year's Grammy Awards.
2: All seven members share the same note on Instagram, saying they hope their music can be heard and loved for what it is, rather than being divided by region or language.
0: It came after the Recording Academy introduced new categories, including Asian pop music performance, meant to recognize releases across K-pop, J-pop, C-pop, and beyond. But it drew mixed reactions. Some critics say it places Asian artists into a separate category instead of recognizing them alongside global peers.
2: BTS was widely expected to be in contention for some of the Grammy's top awards, including Album of the Year. Arirang has been one of this year's best-selling releases.
16: Yeah, but BTS, they would not have qualified for the new Best Asian Pop Music Performance category anyway, because a rule requires entries to make meaningful use of an Asian language or be performed entirely at once. So Arirang features extensive English lyrics. BTS has received several nominations in the past, but has yet to take home a Grammy.
0: Yeah, massive statement and a bold move by BTS, but

0: They are not the first artists to boycott the awards. Now, in recent years, stars like Drake, Frank Ocean, and The Weeknd have also refused to submit their music, raising similar concerns about how artists of color are recognized.
1: To be fair to the Grammys, they recognize categories, you know, like Best Latin Jazz Album, things like Best African Music Performance. And you could say that these genres benefit from the exposure. But I feel that BTS, you know, many say, look, BTS is different, right? Mm. Biggest boy band in the world, biggest K-pop act ever. They have brought music fans together, you know, and isn't because of language, it's not because of a region. So BTS and their supporters saying, look, you know, you don't have to do this. If you're good enough, you're good enough.
2: Yeah. Yeah, anyway, we have heard back from the Recording Academy. Mm. In fact, the CEO, Harvey Mason Jr., he said that he's saddened by BTS's decision, but he respects their choice. He also addressed the criticism surrounding that new category, of course, of Asian pop, right, saying that its purpose is not to separate the artists, but to celebrate what he called the depth, diversity, and extraordinary growth of pop music coming out of Asia, and that the category was just created to give Asian artists more visibility. But, of course, the other side of the argument from the fans is that the new award could unintentionally steer Asian artists away from Grammy's biggest honors in the general field. So pretty good and tough arguments from both sides. With that, we have come to the end of Asia First. Remember, you can get your headlines anytime, CNA.Asia and CNA93 Radio. We're also on Facebook and YouTube. Bye for now.
3: The weather, brought to you by Trafalgar.

0: Of course, we saw landmarks, but it was the moments we didn't plan that we knew would stay with us. Trafalgar River Cruises sail a great story.
1: Their coming home is a deeply human story of men who set out to search for opportunity far away from home, only then to be held hostage.
2: It took us more than a year just to gain access into all those restricted nuclear power plant sites. And we filmed across 10 different countries within 4 months. We wanted to tell such an important global topic like nuclear energy in a more accessible and relatable manner. We wanted to show everyone how this technology could eventually impact everyday lives, especially amidst the urgent need for a cleaner and more sustainable future. That's essentially what inspires us to tell stories that matter.
1: This story is a great example of what we do at CNA Correspondent, shining a light on underreported stories beyond the headlines and breaking news by putting a deeply human perspective on it. What makes this award so meaningful is that it recognizes our commitment to impactful on-the-ground storytelling when everyone else has already moved on to the next story. This award recognizes the power of storytelling that is global in scope and human at heart.
3: These are stories that are recognized on a global stage. Thank you for being part of this proud moment.

0: right in a chaotic moment.
1: Midnight, later tonight here in Thailand, it's too little too late.
2: And I ask whether there's a political element to it, nobody can exactly tell you why.
3: Look, things are never perfect when you're engaged in politics.
0: Each one doing what each one wants.
4: So what's the United Nations doing amidst this world of supreme chaos?
5: A pushing for answers every night on Asia Tonight.

0: She could work from anywhere. So why did she give it up? A 20-year investment that still made financial sense. And the tiny habit that's changed a family's financial future. For almost 4 years, Lynn could work from almost anywhere. Then she gave it up. Within a year, her income had jumped by more than 50%. What made flexibility no longer enough?
1: It was a startup, so there weren't a lot of opportunities for growth, and naturally, salary progression-wise, it was rather slow. So I was looking at something that can help me achieve my desired salary faster and also grow my income quicker.
0: In her old job, Lynn worked remotely for a PR and marketing startup. The flexibility was hard to beat. She could work from almost anywhere. And sometimes, she did.
1: From time to time, I also planned travel trips or like trips with my friends and my family. So there were times that I went to Europe to travel for like a month and I just brought my laptop along and I worked remotely there.
0: Remote work gave her something many workers still want. Freedom, control over her time, and the ability to blend work with life. But after 3 years, she began wanting something different. She started feeling she'd reached a ceiling. The work had become repetitive. Career progression was slowing. And as she started planning for her future, she realized flexibility alone wouldn't get her where she wanted to go.
1: A lot of my close friends, they had to go to office from 9 to 6, just like any regular person, right? And for them, they had a lot of chance for interaction with their colleagues, with their bosses, direct one-on-ones. And for me, that was reduced by a lot. I'm not saying it's a bad thing. I do enjoy the perks with it, but I found that it does limit my growth.
0: As Lynn started planning for a home with her partner, her salary suddenly mattered a lot more.
1: Initially, I wanted to apply for a BTO, but I couldn't get it after many times. So then we looked at other alternatives, and the amount that you had to pay upfront was quite high.
0: For Lynn, the issue wasn't the house itself. It was what her income said about her future.
1: For my salary, I realized that I couldn't get much of a loan out of it. So that was when I realized, oh, I need to actually, how much my salary matters when I'm getting a loan. It was kind of like a wake-up call for me.
0: Lynn began looking for larger organizations with better career prospects. She says she also searched for fully remote roles, but found most of the opportunities she wanted had already shifted to hybrid or office-based work. Eventually, Lynn left her fully remote startup for a larger organization where she'd be working mostly from the office. The adjustment wasn't easy.
1: Since coming back to work in the office, the biggest change was like waking up early in the morning. Like in the past, I could wake up around 9:30 to 10, you know, start work immediately. But now I have to wake up a lot earlier to get ready, get dressed, and I have to squeeze on the public transport. Like I forgot how crowded the buses and MRTs will get.
0: Today, Lynn earns more than 50% more than she did in her fully remote role. But the biggest change wasn't simply where she worked. She had joined a larger organization, taken on broader responsibilities, and started managing bigger teams. Her career was moving again.
1: In the past, when I was working from home completely, remote meetings are usually a lot faster, I would say, because there's less interaction or less exchange of ideas. But in person, it's a lot easier to clarify ideas, to exchange ideas, and make discussions.
0: Lynn's experience reflects a broader trend. Many employers say remote or hybrid work has made collaboration more challenging. Workers themselves also say being in the office improves productivity. That's why many companies are asking employees to spend more time in the office.
2: There are collaboration issues that they face because of hybrid or remote working. I think that also indirectly does affect career development and progression as well. I think it's not very likely to be a possibility that the person working remote is going to earn less. Having said that, the person that works from the office perhaps has more visibility.
0: But David says Lynn's pay rise wasn't simply about returning to the office.
2: Probably the fact that the person got such a large increase is also due to the fact that may have gotten a significant promotion, more responsibilities, maybe moved from a single contributor to a team leading role.
3: For next week, we shall do 3 social media posts.
0: In Lynn's case, the bigger difference was taking on a much larger role.
1: When I made the switch, my role or like what I was doing expanded by a lot as well. It wasn't just like one aspect, it was like I had a bigger team under me. I had offshore team members as well, and I was doing a larger scope of things, which allowed me to work more closely or even directly with the bosses themselves. So that really helped me to land a larger pay increment.
0: For Lynn, the goal wasn't returning to the office. It was career growth. Joining a larger organisation gave her broader responsibilities, more visibility, and more opportunities to progress. That helped her earn more. The move had another unexpected financial benefit. Lynn actually spends less today than she did while working remotely.
1: So today I'm eating roast meat rice, and it's about $6.80. I think that's like cheaper compared to what I usually eat when I'm working from home. Because if I'm working from home, I'll tend to like order grab food in, and that's about $15 to $20 minimally. So on the contrary to popular belief, I'm actually saving money, except for the days that my family cook at home, of course. But usually I like to order food in, so that racks up my cost quite a bit.
0: Today, Lynn works mostly from the office, with occasional work from home days. It's not the lifestyle she once had, but neither are her priorities. She still values flexibility. She just values career growth more. Coming up, nearly 20 years to break even. Yet they say it's worth every cent.
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7: Meet me there. Love your Sayang. She's trying to spice up our marriage.
4: Meet Me There returns to places that have shaped lives and relationships. Take a heartfelt journey across Singapore and uncover cherished memories, enduring bonds, and the stories that connect us.
8: Oh my God! Oh, she's really there!
4: Meet Kan Laken, Singapore's first deaf natural science illustrator and conservation photographer, whose extraordinary journey proves that passion and determination know no boundaries. This August on CNA.
0: This kitchen gadget costs just over $1,000, well above India's average monthly income. And it will take almost 2 decades to recover the cost. But this family in India went ahead with this investment anyway. Home biogas systems are usually found in rural communities, not apartment buildings in one of India's

0: largest cities, Pune. Siblings Angad and Sayali bought a machine that turns food waste into cooking gas.
1: We were thinking that, okay, if we are going to adopt this technology, then why not go LPG free? Why just offset partially?
0: To replace LPG almost entirely, they bought the biggest home system available. It can process up to 10 kilograms of food waste a day. They've now almost halved their annual cooking gas bill. It cost 100,000 rupees to install the system 4 years ago. Today, it saves them around 5,400 rupees a year. At that rate, recovering the original investment will take almost 20 years. By most investment standards, that's a very long payback. But they weren't trying to maximize returns.
2: It was not actually about saving money in the short term at all, because the financial ROI on this will still take many years. It's been 4 years. So it was, our idea was definitely to become more eco-friendly in our way of living, to eliminate or at least drastically reduce our dependence on fossil fuel.
0: Then the investment faced its first real test. Conflict in the Middle East disrupted energy markets. LPG prices surged. In parts of India, supplies became harder to get.
3: Sustainability was the initial motivation why our initial customers decided to set up Vayu. But with the LPG crisis, that confidence has broken now, that the fossil energy which has allowed us to build the world that exists today, that is not as dependable as we thought. Because what you were getting for 1,000 rupees, the cylinder, or maybe the commercial cylinder was 2,000 rupees, is suddenly we have to purchase it at 5,000 rupees. That too, not all people got it. So now the choice is really not between solution A, which is available for 10 rupees, and solution B, which is available for 15 rupees. It's between solution A, which is not available, and solution B, which can be available.
0: The choice, was it between cheap fuel and expensive fuel? It became fuel that wasn't available and fuel that was available because they can make it themselves. That made the siblings' investment look different, not because it generated bigger savings, but because it reduced their exposure to energy shocks. Here's how it works. Food waste is fed into a biodigester. Microorganisms break the waste down, producing biogas. That gas is piped directly into the kitchen for cooking.
2: The waste which we feed into the system is almost any kind of kitchen waste. It can be uncooked food, raw materials like stocks, which we don't use at all, as well as cooked food. So all kinds of these biodegradable wastes can go into it.
0: Running their own energy system also means keeping their own supply chain going. Their own food waste isn't enough for their gas supply. So they buy extra scraps from a neighborhood waste collector. Before installing the system, they used one LPG cylinder every month. Today, one cylinder lasts them almost a year. For other households, going completely LPG-free may not make financial sense. So Maya chose a much smaller system. She still buys gas, just less than before.
1: So that means instead of spending around 800 per month, I'm spending around 500 to 600. I can cook one time meal from the 30 to 40 minutes of gas that gets generated out of my 2kg setup.
0: For many households, that's likely to be the more practical financial model. Use biogas to reduce LPG consumption, not eliminate it. Choosing the right-sized system may matter more than aiming to go completely gas-free.
3: As a thumb rule, if we have 1kg of regular home waste, we can generate about 20 minutes of cooking time. And 20 minutes is not an insignificant time. You can do one little cooker on it every day, or you can cook 10 chapatis on it, and so on.
0: And while there are cost savings, Home biogas systems come with some inconveniences. You need space, regular maintenance, and a steady supply of waste. If not, gas production drops.
1: And sometimes it has happened that then we have had to resort to switching to the LPG cylinder. So it's a backup for such one-off cases.
0: On paper, an investment that takes 20 years to pay back might be hard to justify. But for Angad and Sayali, the real payoff wasn't just cheaper cooking gas. They now have protection from rising prices and fuel shortages. And that has been harder to put a price on.
2: We always see the direct financial benefits, but we don't see the larger impact that it is causing on the ecology in terms of, extraction of natural resources and also waste management. So that way, if we look at the larger holistic picture, then it is it goes beyond, you know, mere financial or economic recovery. And I think that impact is much larger.
0: Still ahead, what can just $2 a week buy? More than you might think.
4: Thailand's beauty industry is in the global spotlight.
5: พอคนมองภายนอกก็ไม่รู้ว่าทำอะไรมา
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4: But there's an ugly side to Thailand's beauty boom.
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4: Thailand's beauty boom. Insight tonight on CNA.

0: 30-year-old Ralyavem is unemployed. 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Yet today, their family owns 3 e-bikes that generate income. Their next goal is buying land and building a home of their own. So how did a household with so little income build assets? The answer? A weekly contribution of just $2 into a community savings group.
1: Bago po ako sumali sa CSG, hindi po ako nakakapag-ipon na maayos. Kasi po, labas po lagi yung pera namin ginagastos. 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
0: Like many families, most of their income went towards essentials. Food, electricity, water. When money ran short, every peso had to stretch further. Then, a neighbor introduced Ralyavem to a community savings group.
1: Nag-decide po ako sumali dyan sa CSG kasi po, sa ano na rin po ng kapitbahay namin ng mga dating kasali, sabi daw po nakakapag-ipon daw po sila tapos nakakatulong din pong makapagdagdag ng hanap buhay sa kanila.
0: Ralyavem decided not to stop at the minimum contribution. Every week, she saved 500 pesos, just over $8. Sometimes more. She had bigger plans for her family, but the group offered more than a place to save. The model is simple. Members save together, the money is pooled. And members can borrow from the fund when they need help. For Ralyavem, those loans became a way to turn savings into income. Instead of borrowing simply to cover expenses, she borrowed to buy assets that could generate earnings.
1: Ang na-loan po namin is, nung una po, 20,000 po. Tapos pangalawa po, 25,000 na po. Kaya nabili po namin ng e-bike. Yung niloan po namin, binili po namin ng e-bike, dalawa, para po ipasa po namin sa driver para ipapasada. 400 po a day ng tariya ng e-bike na isa. Pag dalawa po, 800.
0: The family's first loan funded an e-bike that earns around 400 pesos a day in rental fees. At that rate, it takes about 50 rental days to generate the equivalent of the loan amount. A second loan allowed the family to add another e-bike. That doubled the rental income to about 800 pesos a day. The additional earning power shortened the time needed to recover the value of the loan. The loans weren't free. Members pay 5% interest per month on loans taken from the group's fund. But that is still far lower than the rates charged by many informal lenders. The loans need to be paid in 40 days. Today, the family's income has grown sevenfold after the loans are fully paid. The additional earnings helped cover loan repayments, savings contributions, and household expenses. Behind stories like Ralyavem's is Cheryl Rears. She leads the community savings group operating in this part of Northern Manila. But long before she became a community leader, Cheryl struggled with the same problem. How do you save money when there is barely enough to survive?
2: Ang ginawa ko po nung araw, natuto ako magtago sa linoleum ng pera. Doon ko po natutunan na napakalaga po talaga na may ipon.
0: Years later, Cheryl joined a small savings group of her own. The experience changed her life.
2: Sumali po ako ng 5 pesos na naibukan. Nakaipon po ako ng 8,000.
0: Today, Cheryl owns rental properties, runs small businesses, and is preparing for retirement. The woman who once hid money under the floor now helps others build financial security. For many members, the alternative was borrowing from informal lenders charging as much as 20%. The community fund charges about 5%. That difference can determine whether a small business survives.
2: Napansin ko po na nababaon po yung tao. 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
0: For families with limited options, the solution wasn't waiting for better access to finance. It was creating their own. Such savings groups were originally supported through a Save the Children program launched during the pandemic. The aim was not simply to provide financial aid. It was to help families become financially resilient long after the assistance ended.
3: If you will just give cash for today, it just solves the problem of today. But if you're going to build the capacity of families through savings, the community savings group help families prepare better for tomorrow.
0: The system isn't perfect. Savings are locked up for most of the year. Some members struggle to keep up with contributions. And the entire model depends on trust and repayment. But for many families, the benefits outweigh the trade-offs. For Ralya Vem, the dream goes beyond e-bikes. She wants something her family has never had before. A home of their own.
1: Ang plano po namin sa pera na iniipon po namin sa CSG, makabili po kami ng sariling lupa namin at patatayuan po namin ang bahay.
0: But even before they get there, the savings habit is already being passed down to the next generation.
1: Nagulat po ako sa anak ko. 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
0: For Ralya Vem, the savings group was never just a place to put money aside. It became a way to borrow, invest, and build a future. And for her children, it may become the first lesson that even small amounts can create bigger opportunities.

0: Of course, we saw landmarks, but it was the moments we didn't plan that we knew would stay with us. Trafalgar River Cruises sail a great story.
1: Biodiversity is booming, which is inviting for some local foragers and farmers who embrace edible wildlife.
2: We're the largest organic banana grower in Singapore.
3: This is a gem.
4: Amazing.
5: Yeah. So the mulberries are from the garden.
6: No, that's delicious.
7: Singapore is ramping up conservation efforts locally and across the region.
8: I really do love reptiles and finding out about them, so I really love my job.
9: The building must relate to the lives of the people.
10: 目前还是一直要创新一些新的东西，我也不希望是人家把我看作是80岁的人。
0: There are those who dare to be different, who have made their mark in Singapore and beyond.
2: You have such big dreams, you know, you want to change the world with your art.
11: Obviously, every fighter wants to win, so all you can do is to prepare yourself to win.

0: This month on CNA Correspondent, we're examining the impact of national interests, spheres of influence, and history on borders and territory. In part one last week, we looked at Asia and Europe. In part two this week, it's the Middle East, Africa, and the Americas. Now, maps tell us where countries end, but less about where influence begins. CNA's Le Kwesu explains how proxy wars and strategic ambitions are challenging the rules-based order and testing the idea of the modern state.
1: Start with borders, add people, a way of life, and you have a nascent nation. Add a government defending those borders, and you might be tempted to believe you have the beginnings of a state.
2: The temptation is to say that every people has a right for self-determination. And this is a right which is enshrined in the Charter of the United Nations. The problem is that we did not define what is people. But regardless of this, there are populations which are claiming independence. They want their own state. And they are not happy living in the state where they are today. And in Africa, we have plenty of these cases. So it can be on the Horn of Africa, concerning Sudan. It can be Somalia. It can be Ethiopia. They believe the only way is to make a rebellion. And if they make a war, they are looking for the support from outside.
3: The Sudanese civil war would have happened even without external backing and external power play making things worse. But with the involvement of the UAE on the side of the rapid support forces, and then on the other side, you have Egypt, you have Turkey, Qatar backing the Sudanese armed forces. There's a worry that the same pattern could unfold in Ethiopia and even some other parts of the continent as well.
1: Cut off from the coast since Eritrea seceded in 1993 after a 30-year war that killed, by some estimates, hundreds of thousands on both sides, Ethiopia has chafed at what it sees as the eternal prison of geography. Because while leaders can change, as can borders, the lay of the land endures. In the 1700s, the Persian Gulf depended on a single waterway to send pearls and silks to the open ocean. It's oil and gas today, but what has not changed is reliance on the Strait of Hormuz. That, at its narrowest, spans just 40 kilometers. And come to that, dependence on any maritime channel, whether it's the Gulf of Oman to the east or the Red Sea to the west.
3: Looking at Iran, seeing what's going on with Hormuz is making everybody a lot more worried about the Red Sea and just intensifying the competition going on, not only between, you know, Middle East powers, UAE, Saudi Arabia, others, but also on the African side of the Red Sea as well.
4: Actually, the entirety of the Arab Gulf sees two particular visions that are trying to achieve dominance within the region, and they reject both of them. The first of all is Israeli paramountcy, where the Israelis are trying to ensure that they preserve freedom of action to operate militarily wherever they see fit, if they feel that there's a threat, and also to take territory from surrounding states as part of expansionism. But then there's also Iranian designs on the region, which one could term as revisionist, in the sense that it does harken back to an ideological standpoint with regards to the Iranian Revolution, that has a very harsh view of established states in the region, and spheres of influence in terms of this quote-unquote axis of resistance, which is really tied to Iranian designs on the region.
2: Even if there is an internationally recognized border between Israel and Lebanon, very often they don't care of this when they're saying we have to defend our own people who live in Israel and we have to defend the people who live in the southern part of Lebanon, while from the Israeli side, they're of course very concerned with the security of their own state.
4: It's very difficult to understand the broader Arab world and the broader Middle East without recognizing that these nation states, they come out of a anti-colonial, post-colonial era. They are thrust into modernity at the point of overthrowing colonial leaders in their countries, but maintaining a lot of those colonial structures, because that's what the nation state is then built upon. And that creates very interesting dynamics in some places. Arab nationalism, by definition, is Arab nationalism, which means you're not going to have the same sort of connection to the state by non-Arab minorities. And if we look at how the Israeli state is constituted, it's not constituted as the state of Israeli citizens. You can gain citizenship in the state of Israel simply by being a Jew, irrespective of where you're from in the world. Whereas Palestinians are actually from that piece of territory, that piece of land, do not have the same right at all.
2: So Palestine on the maps, of course it existed, but the question is to know how to go far in history in order to claim. And you can have both sides looking at history from this point of view in order to say, we were here first. Second thing, you represent the majority. So you're saying, I'm sorry, maybe you have lived here 2,000 years back, but today we represent 70% of the population, so this belongs to us. Or the third thing can be a religious designation. God has indicated that this land belongs to us. I would say that today, when we talk about territories, when we talk about nations, it is politics. It is a political decision.
1: Africa and the Middle East, adding that chapter to the global story of how any group gets to exist as a state on land of its choosing. I'll start with borders, add people, and a government to guarantee links between land and people. But in the background, and indeed in the foreground, chance and circumstance enabling every decision needed to keep that link alive.

0: around Japan rolls into Hokkaido, where heaven meets the horizon. Discover a picture-perfect paradise through the eyes of a photographer who's captured its beauty for 55 years. From breathtaking landscapes to wildlife that roams wild and free, nature's masterpiece awaits. Japan Hour, Saturday on CNA.
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2: Few countries are more closely linked than Canada and the United States. They trade together, defend the same continent, and share the longest undefended border in the world. But Donald Trump's agenda is widening a rift just as one part of Canada is facing an uncertain future. Here's Nick Harper with this story.
4: It's stampede season in central Alberta. In the town of Pinoca, it's a time for parades, community spirit, and candy. But these smiles are hiding a deep division, one that many fear could tear the province apart.
5: My brother's family is really for it, one of them. My other brother is not for it, and I'm not for it. And we could get in a big fight over it, let's put it that way.
6: So you both have very strong views in different directions. Can you both stay friends?
7: We still have agriculture in common.
8: Oh, I don't think so. Me and my grandparents built this province, and we're not going to give it away to anybody.
4: Alberta is marching towards a referendum that could see it break away from Canada.
9: Despite the festivities here, this is an issue that is dividing Alberta like never before. There are deep-seated opinions on both sides, and grudges and grievances that date back generations.
4: On one side are those who fear that separating from Canada could cause irreparable damage to the country, while others think independence is the only way forward. Chris Scott is all for separation.
10: Nice to meet you. Very nice to meet you.
11: Yeah, finally.
4: He's made his Whistle Stop Cafe a destination for like-minded Albertans and created Let's Talk Alberta to amplify the cause.
12: When you take a stand on anything, some people don't agree with you. So what's happened with me is I probably lost about half my local business.
4: 20 years working in Alberta's oil industry fueled his resentment and his desire for change.
12: I went through three or four booms and busts in the Alberta energy sector because of government policy. So yeah, I felt it, I experienced it. I know what it's like to earn $50,000 a month. I know what it's like to have the bank coming and taking my stuff because I can't make my payments.
4: With the Rocky Mountains running along its western edge, Alberta is known for its natural beauty. But this prairie province is also an economic powerhouse.
9: For many of the people who want to separate, this is what it's all about, the oil. They want to remove the middleman, the federal government, and be the ones who have the final say on what happens to Alberta's energy exports.
4: Alberta has the world's fourth largest proven oil reserves. Separatists argue federal climate policies have stifled the energy industry and limited Alberta's ability to export more oil to Asian markets. At one of Chris Scott's events in Calgary, the talk often comes back to grievances directed at the federal government in Ottawa, nearly 3,000 kilometres away, and the idea that Alberta has been taken advantage of for decades.
13: Ottawa takes Alberta for granted. We're the economic engine.

0: region of Canada, and they don't treat us that way. They treat us as the spoiled little kid that they want to go sit down and shut up and just send us your money. And we're tired of that.
1: The movement's growing appeal has prompted a referendum this October. A yes vote would begin a process that could eventually lead to Alberta leaving Canada.
2: We're going to go through some growing pains. We're going to go through all that hard time that it takes to get to be a prosperous province. But at the end, it's going to be so worth it.
1: One estimate from the Calgary Chamber of Commerce predicts Alberta's separation could trigger a business exodus and shrink the province's economy by nearly $44 billion a year. Former Deputy Premier Thomas Lukaszczyk has spent months travelling Alberta, campaigning against separatism.
3: My number one opponent right now is actually President Trump and his administration.
1: Lukaszczyk says Donald Trump's continued threats to make Canada America's 51st state has emboldened a separatist movement that for years had only ever been on the fringe.
3: There's clear, direct, purposeful interference from the Trump administration. It empowers separatists. It gives them credibility. They now think that they have United States backing them, which they wouldn't have, with any other previous administrations.

0: It's a debate that sparked death threats and divided families. And now the October 19th referendum looms over Canada. A decision will be made in the coming months that will shape Alberta's future and Canada's identity. A great experiment or a big mistake. It might come to nothing, or it could lead to a vote that could redraw the map of North America.
1: Here's why you need to watch the next Singapore Hour. Singapore's bold new wildlife park, where the animals, even tigers, are free to roam.
2: A rainforest should not be just experienced from a distance.
1: Savor an authentic cultural experience in this historic enclave.
3: It's been soaking in this sugar syrup for hours.
4: Really sweet, but it's lovely.
1: All this and more on Singapore Hour, Friday on CNA.
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7: Meet me there. 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
1: Think you're diversified? You may already own more AI stocks than you think. Why this software engineer quit his five-figure salary tech job to become a Hokkien Mee hawker? 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
16: The Chagos Islands sit in the middle of the Indian Ocean, thousands of kilometres from Washington, D.C. Yet reports that

0: the U.S. may be interested in acquiring the archipelago have focused attention on a much bigger question. How far should American influence go? From Greenland in the Arctic to Venezuela and Cuba, these places, at first glance, have very little in common. But they've all found themselves in Donald Trump's sights. Kate Fisher reports from Washington, Mary Trini Mena from Caracas, and Jack Bord from Nuuk, Greenland.
1: This was one of the most extraordinary foreign military operations in Latin America in decades. In January, U.S. Special Forces crossed into Venezuela and captured President Nicolás Maduro. American authorities accused Maduro of narco-terrorism conspiracy, along with drugs and weapons offenses, with his wife facing similar charges. The Trump administration's military move didn't just topple Venezuela's president. It transformed the country's relationship with Washington and raised new questions about who really holds power now in the South American nation. Following Maduro's arrest, Vice President Delcy Rodríguez took on the top job and agreed to strict U.S. oversight in exchange for the lifting of oil sanctions. The deal allowed Venezuela to resume crude exports, but at a price. Washington would act as a financial gatekeeper, overseeing the release of the country's oil revenues back to Caracas. The agreement transformed relations between Caracas and Washington, with President Donald Trump even floating the idea that Venezuela could become America's 51st state. That new dynamic could soon face its first real test. In June, twin earthquakes devastated the country. American troops returned to Venezuelan soil, not for a military operation this time, but to deliver humanitarian aid, something that would have been impossible just months prior. In just half a year, Venezuela has gone from resisting Washington to relying on U.S. support, a dramatic reversal that has reshaped not only the country's future, but America's influence in the region.
2: Since the U.S. captured Venezuelan leader Nicolas Maduro in January, President Donald Trump has intensified calls for regime change in Cuba, fueling speculation the island could become Washington's next target.
3: We have some very good plans for Cuba. I think, you know, we have to get rid of the regime was very tough, very nasty.
2: Trump's comments come as Cuba faces one of its worst economic crises in decades. The sound of frustration after yet another blackout. Months of power cuts driven by fuel shortages and tighter U.S. sanctions have crippled access to essential services.
4: Llevamos 6 meses sin agua. El agua es imprescindible en una casa. Sin agua no eres nadie. No fluye la vida.
2: Cuba's economic crisis has left the island more vulnerable than it's been in decades.
5: But what's behind America's long-standing interest in Cuba? Geography. It sits just 145 kilometers from Florida, astride key Caribbean shipping routes. It's one of the most strategically important islands in the Western Hemisphere.
2: That thinking reflects the Monroe Doctrine, the 200-year-old U.S. policy that views the hemisphere as America's sphere of influence and off-limits to outside powers. It was on full display during Defense Secretary Pete Hegseth's recent visit to Guantanamo Bay.
6: We are defending the homeland, and we are taking back our hemisphere.
2: But analysts say that doesn't mean that military action is imminent in Cuba.
7: Given the complications with the conflict with Iran, it has given Cuba a little bit more time, if you will, and we've seen that by them trying to salvage the terrible socioeconomic reforms and introducing 176 economic reforms, which on paper, they're not bad.

0: But in reality, they should have done it 60 years ago.
1: Cuba is just one part of the broader effort to reassert American influence across the region. But his vision for America doesn't end with the Americas.
2: The Arctic merging from another long winter. The summer midnight sun melting Greenland's drifting ice. But the political chill from America's bid to control the territory is showing no sign of thawing. At the NATO summit this month, US President Donald Trump suggested Washington could rethink its military commitment to Europe if Denmark refused to cooperate over Greenland.
3: That should be controlled by the United States, not by Denmark. And when they wouldn't go along with it, and with all the money we spend to help them with Russia, and we don't have to spend any money, we could remove all of our soldiers out of Europe.
2: Greenland is an autonomous territory within the Kingdom of Denmark. It's also strategically vital, prized for its location, military significance, and vast mineral resources. With Russia entrenched in the Arctic and China expanding its presence, Washington has long seen Greenland as increasingly important to its own security. And there have been constant reminders of that.
4: Despite a few months of relative calm, the shadow of America still hangs over Greenland. And the people here were reminded of Donald Trump's possible future plans when his special envoy, Jeff Landry, used Greenland's National Day to suggest that America's 251st birthday next year could be celebrated with the addition of a 51st state.
2: It's enough to keep many lawmakers here on edge.
5: You always have to be cautious when a big nation threatens your freedom.
2: Greenland has been thrust onto the global diplomatic stage, drawing Denmark, the European Union and other allies into the debate. But for the 57,000 residents here, this island is home, not just a geopolitical pawn.
6: Cannot forget that they're actually peoples living in the Arctic. So it's not just a pristine national park or polar bears running around everywhere. It's actually the home of an indigenous population in close collaboration with other indigenous population across the Arctic. There's this sentiment that, or another slogan saying nothing about us without us, that you can't just have security discussion about the North American Arctic or elsewhere without involving us.
2: America's presence here has also grown in recent months.
4: The US government recently moved its consulate to this far larger, more modern building here in downtown Nuuk. Hundreds of Greenlanders came out to protest its opening, interpreting this sprawling facility as evidence that Washington intends to play a far more active role in Greenland's future.
2: That heightened attention has brought mixed consequences for Greenland.
7: This place could be a different jurisdiction in a couple of years. That's putting some tension in there for the investors and so on. And obviously the population here, people are scared at the moment. We've seen a lot of things over the years, but this year was bad.
2: Others argue the global spotlight could work in Greenland's favour. It's already bringing more visitors and raising the international profile of the world's largest island.
8: I think we're going to see the tourism boom this year, so it's going to be good for our economy. So in that way, that was fine. We just don't want to be a part of the United States. That's all.
2: Greenlanders have made their position clear, but so too has Washington. Its strategic interest in the Arctic island shows no sign of cooling.
9: Whether it's strategic reach or overreach, the rules of engagement are changing. The pursuit of influence now extends beyond borders through trade, technology, alliances and ideas, and even into space. The geography of power itself is entering new territory.

0: promises. Pressure. Ambition.
1: Three governments, three systems, but one defining test. Can they deliver?
0: Three paths forward. Wednesday on CNA.
2: Their Coming Home is a deeply human story of men who set out to search for opportunity far away from home, only then to be held hostage.
3: It took us more than a year just to gain access into all those restricted nuclear power plant sites. And we filmed across 10 different countries within 4 months. We wanted to tell such an important global topic like nuclear energy in a more accessible and relatable manner. We wanted to show everyone how this technology could eventually impact everyday lives, especially amidst the urgent need for a cleaner and more sustainable future. That's essentially what inspires us to tell stories that matter.
2: This story is a great example of what we do at CNA Correspondent, shining a light on underreported stories beyond the headlines and breaking news by putting a deeply human perspective on it. What makes this award so meaningful is that it recognizes our commitment to impactful on-the-ground storytelling when everyone else has already moved on to the next story. This award recognizes the power of storytelling that is global in scope and human at heart.
4: These are stories that are recognized on a global stage. Thank you for being part of this proud moment.
5: Sky Whisper, a celebration of whispered promises, interchangeable ring and pendant capturing fireworks in the sky. 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
6: This is Asia Now.
7: A very good morning. It's 11 a.m. in Singapore and Hong Kong, 8:30 in New Delhi and 10 o'clock in Jakarta. I'm Milakya Selvaraji. Your headlines this hour. A desperate search for survivors underway in Japan's Kumamoto Prefecture, 3 days after a powerful earthquake struck the region, killing at least 28 people. Rescue crews race to reach those trapped as the critical 72-hour survival window closes. A growing wildfire threat in Europe. Greece and Italy among those expected to face a courageous risk in the weeks ahead. Experts say a combination of extreme heat and persistent drought is creating conditions ripe for more blazes to break out across the continent. And Malaysia says Myanmar agrees to take back 5,000 Rohingya refugees as pressure mounts on the displaced community. The announcement comes just days after more than 100 Rohingya refugees were detained outside the UN Refugee Agency's office in Kuala Lumpur.

Search and rescue operations press on in Japan for a third day following a powerful 7.1 magnitude earthquake that struck the Kumamoto area on the southern main island of Kyushu. The chief cabinet secretary says the death toll has risen to 28. And among those who have died is the first reported foreigner, said to be a Vietnamese intern at a factory, killed after a crane fell on him. A main rescue focus is the Aeon shopping mall, where the quake triggered an evacuation of nearly 6,000 staff and shoppers. The mall operator said it could not anticipate the explosion. Well, the earthquake hit Aeon Mall had just reopened last month. The new and improved shopping centre had seismically reinforced ceilings as well as other safety and resilience improvements installed after the 2016 Kumamoto earthquake. Despite this, workers inside have described how they were thrown to the ground as the 7.1 magnitude tremor struck on Tuesday afternoon. The strong force shook the building for several seconds and threw up a cloud of dust. And an hour after the quake initially hit, the second disaster struck. A deafening explosion ripped through the building, sending debris flying across the parking lot. Several emergency workers reported spilling gas at the scene. Aeon has said the

0: possibility of a gas explosion was very high, but that thorough investigations are needed. Now, the mall used liquefied petroleum gas pumped into the building from an outdoor storage tank. The system had undergone safety checks last month, and the outdoor storage tank appeared to be intact after the quake and blast. Elsewhere, an ancient temple has possibly been destroyed. The Yatsushiro Shrine is more than 140 years old. The wooden structure suffered extensive damage. Entrance gates and bell towers collapsed. Japan's self-defense forces have joined rescue operations. Also, firefighters from Taiwan, air conditioners are being distributed as extreme heat is forecast. CNA senior correspondent Michio Yoshida tells us about the measures being taken to cope with the rising temperatures.
1: Well, it is unusual a powerful earthquake hits Japan in the middle of the summer. But these rescue and relief workers train in the hot summer heat, so they should be aware of what to do. For instance, take a rest in air-conditioned vehicles, drink water, take salt, the basic stuff, and work on shifts. And they should be wearing cooling devices under their uniforms, for instance, fans or something very icy cold. The self-defense force usually travels with a truck with which they can prepare their own food. But the heat is also a major issue for survivors of the earthquake. Power outages are widespread, and Defense Minister Shinjiro Koizumi said 300 portable air conditioners are now in Kumamoto, transported by the self-defense force. 150 of them have reached evacuation shelters, and more are on the way, or in all, 3,000. Now, water supply is cut off in many areas, and Mr. Koizumi said the self-defense force has provided water for 20,000 residents. And water bureaus from all over Japan is transporting water from their regions and working on shifts. But we are hearing that in the remote part of Kumamoto, our residents say they do not have enough food and daily supplies. Transportation is likely hindered by damaged roads and congested roads.
0: Thousands who fled huge wildfires in Spain are returning home as evacuation orders were lifted, with the situation improving in central provinces and near the capital, Madrid. But multiple wildfires are breaking out in other parts of Europe as hot weather continues to ignite fresh blazes. Spain's Interior Minister, Fernando Grande Marlaska, has warned of three tough days ahead with strong winds and high temperatures. One inferno remains out of control in the Castellan region, with residents still being ordered to leave their homes. Intense heat is also baking much of Spain, with residents in Pamplona recording temperatures over 42 degrees Celsius. The hot weather continues to trigger flare-ups in the mountains, turning them black with ash.
2: El ver todos los días tu montaña verde con su fauna, su airecito fresco, y de repente vienes y lo ves que es Mordor, está todo quemado.
0: Wildfires raging in Turkey and Greece as well. Turkish authorities say some of the fires are moving close to the country's southern tourist beaches. Planes and helicopters are conducting water bombing efforts to contain the blazes as residents are being ordered to evacuate. Access to the ancient ruins at Olympos in Antalya province is closed. The president, Recep Tayyip Erdogan, said some 90 fires had broken out, though a majority have been brought under control. Over in Greece, three firefighters have died battling blazes on Crete. The Coast Guard is evacuating residents and tourists from the island as high winds push the fire out of control near popular holiday spots. Now, experts say climate change is giving the Mediterranean region hotter, drier summers, with the result being wildfires surging each year. Meanwhile, over in France, firefighters are braced for worsening conditions in their own battle with the raging flames. The fires have triggered massive pollution concerns for residents breathing in the smoke. People in Bordeaux are masking up amid the toxic air quality.
3: Sur la journée d'hier, on avait, on va dire, un peu de chance puisque le vent balayait le panache de poussière vers le littoral. 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
2: Ross Cullen is reporting for CNA from Bordeaux, France, with more on how much of a threat the latest heat wave could be.
3: If it's not a looming heat wave, we're not bracing for the heat wave. It is here. It's 43 degrees outside at the moment, 40 in here where I'm standing in this warehouse, and you can see it is being repurposed as a preparation evacuation center if there is a change in the direction of the wind. If there is a new threat to Bordeaux, then it's ready and equipped to bring in hundreds of people. Each bed is set up with a bottle of water, blankets, pillows and sheets. There are some families who are in here at the moment, but the majority of the people who are still seeking refuge are in another building just behind this one. The numbers have been reducing every day because new villages are announced each time that they are able to go back to their villages because they've been declared to be in a fire safe zone. So that's what they're dealing with at the moment, these extreme high temperatures. Firefighters already working to try to control as many fires as they can and then eventually at some point extinguish them. We're trying to control them when it is very dry, when the vegetation is very flammable, and when it's 43 degrees Celsius is extremely difficult.
2: The wildfires in Europe have become so extreme, they created their own weather systems. France saw the formation of its first ever fire clouds over the weekend. This poses a new challenge to firefighters who are racing to contain blazes. Satellite images also captured what experts believe to be fire clouds over Spain. Scientists say climate change has made fire clouds more common as it creates more dangerous conditions for wildfires globally. Anogi brings us more.
4: Fire clouds are unique weather systems generated by the most intense wildfires, making them more dangerous, more unpredictable. NASA calls them the fire-breathing dragon of clouds. Intense heat from the wildfires makes the air rise rapidly like a giant chimney in the sky, spewing smoke, ash and water vapor up to 15 kilometers high. The air cools when it reaches the higher layers of the atmosphere. So that's when water vapor condenses into tiny droplets, building a towering mushroom-shaped cloud. Now, these clouds can generate their own thunderstorms, producing strong winds and even lightning strikes that can create new fires. Now, that weather system creates conditions that can make the wildfire spread even faster. So powerful gusts of wind can carry burning embers to start fires across rivers, and the fast-shifting wind directions make the fire harder to predict.
2: Well, fire clouds have been linked to some of the world's most destructive bushfires, including Australia's Black Summer fires back in 2019 and California's devastating blazes in 2022. They are also becoming increasingly common in the US and Canada. We have more coverage on this phenomenon across our platforms, including on our website, cna.asia, and our mobile app. Well, Malaysia says Myanmar has agreed to take back 5,000 Rohingya refugees in a rare repatriation move. Local media quoted Prime Minister Anwar Ibrahim saying that this was possibly due to good relations between the two countries. Days earlier, Malaysian authorities detained more than 100 Rohingya refugees outside a UN refugee agency facility in Kuala Lumpur. They were reportedly released after officials confirmed they had held valid UN refugee documents. Malaysia hosts more than 215,000 refugees and asylum seekers, and more than half of them are members of Myanmar's Rohingya minority. The country is home to one of Southeast Asia's largest refugee populations, but it is not a signatory to the UN Refugee Convention and does not formally recognize refugee status. More than 700,000 Rohingyas fled Myanmar during a brutal military crackdown in 2017. Your Asia Business Update is coming up next.
5: Yi Chang.
2: Chinese optical parts maker Zhongji InnoLight lists in Hong Kong as Beijing pushes to cultivate domestic AI champions. We'll get the latest from Hong Kong Exchange. Plus, the U.S. Federal Reserve holds interest rates steady, but there was a rare split among policymakers, with three officials pushing for a rate hike. More details also coming up ahead.

0: Thailand's beauty industry is in the global spotlight.
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0: Thailand's beauty boom insight tonight on CNA
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10: 每个人都讲我的鸡饭是最好吃的。
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14: For hawker, people don't judge. 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
15: I'm very grateful Madam Haja teach me this sambal. 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
10: 来拿下来，来，不是这样的，不是这样的。
15: Today haven't finished flying around 150 kg a lot Not okay 啊 I came here to train 啊 I not come here to work.
17: Today we are here to judge this new hawker's skill.

0: Shares of Chinese optical parts maker Chongqi Inner Light falling after listing on the Hong Kong Stock Exchange. Its shares are now down more than 7%, and it is the city's largest IPO in years. The Shenzhen-listed company makes optical devices used in data centers, and demand has surged in the AI infrastructure boom. The company has raised about $6.8 billion, making it the largest share sale in Hong Kong since Alibaba's $12.9 billion listing back in 2019. It's also the second largest offering in Asia this year, just behind Chinese chip maker CXMT Core's IPO in Shanghai on Monday. Now, for more, let's cross over to CNA's Geraldine Yap at the Hong Kong Exchange. Chongqi Inner Light is deepening its declines. Jerry, perhaps you could tell us more about the company.
1: Now, Chongqi makes optical transceivers, and these are parts that help to move large amounts of data through fiber optic cables. So this makes them essential parts in data centers. Now, but the company actually started off by making motor winding equipment for household products like washing machines, and it actually developed China's first automated production line for these motors. When that business started to decline, that's when Chongqi acquired another company in the optical module industry, Inner Light Technology. And that company was actually backed by Google. Now, the merged entity then shifted its core business into the optical module industry. Chongqi has already benefited from the AI boom that we have seen in recent years, and that's evident from their earning numbers. So the first quarter profit for this year grew nearly four times to 6.3 billion yuan. Now, one interesting thing to note is that over 60% of its sales this year in the first quarter were in the US, and its customers include Facebook parent company Meta, as well as chipmaker Nvidia. Now, the company, as you mentioned, is already listed in Shenzhen, and it says that the funds raised through this secondary listing will be used for research and development, as well as to expand global production and supply chain capabilities. Here's what they had to say at the ceremony earlier.
2: Today, we stand on Hong Kong, this important capital market platform, 与世界来自世界各地的伙伴共同见证这一重要的时刻，更加深刻地感受到了开放、合作与互信的力量。未来，中继续创新驱动稳健经营，以更加开放的姿态融入全球的资本市场，与全球客户、合作伙伴和投资者携手同行。
0: Jerry, there are some big names in the list of cornerstone investors, and you've just mentioned some of them. What does that really say about investor appetite for AI and Hong Kong's IPO market?
1: Now, it does seem like AI is becoming this new driver of growth in the Hong Kong IPO market, according to one analyst that I spoke to. He did note that AI stock prices have been dipping in other markets like the US, South Korea and Japan, and this could affect the AI stocks here in Hong Kong. And, you know, we are seeing that already reflecting in Chongqi's share prices, which fell after trading started. And the analyst says that this reflects the significant pullback in AI-related stocks and that investors are showing a degree of anxiety. But he does think that in the long run, he's still optimistic. And he adds that the successful listing of CXMT, who saw its share soar over 400% on their debut in Shanghai, will be a confidence booster to the market and a sign that the valuation of AI stocks is supported by fundamentals.
3: For near terms, I think the bid fluctuation in recent, which will affect investors' confidence. So for the near term, I think the market may not have much faith in the share price. But for long run, I think the stocks of AI areas still have much rooms for going up. We can see the AI cloud business, the demand is very large in last years. And for some listing companies, revenues business still in a very rapid growth.
1: Now, we know that there are some big names in the Chinese AI industry that are reportedly preparing to list here in Hong Kong. These include the unicorn Giga AI as well as Moonshot AI. But outside of the AI industry, we are also watching out for a few more high-profile IPOs later this year. This includes the Chinese fast fashion retailer Shein, which we understand is expected to list as early as the end of next month. Another one to look out for would be the Chinese social media giant Xiaohongshu, and that's expected at the end of the year.
0: Well, thank you very much for all that information you've shared with us so far. That was Geraldine Yap in Hong Kong. Broader Chinese markets are mixed as investors keep an eye on the Chinese IPO pipeline amid a rush of AI-related listings. Shares in Shenzhen leading the losses. Only Hong Kong has managed to egg some gains right here. Chongji Innerlight's listing comes just days after CXMT completed Asia's biggest IPO of the year. The shares of the memory chipmaker soared 466% in its Shanghai debut, making it the country's most valuable listed company. CXMT shares down more than 3% this hour. Qipu AI was the first major Chinese AI developer to go public. It raised about $550 million in its landmark January IPO in Hong Kong. Minimax raised $619 million just a day later in its own blockbuster Hong Kong debut. And Wall Street's overnight drop not impacting the open in Japan, with the Nikkei 225, heading higher. Investors in Tokyo eyeing the Bank of Japan's latest policy decision due out tomorrow. And officials are widely expected to maintain rates while acknowledging downside risks to growth from higher energy prices. Negative trade in the rest of the region. In South Korea, the KOSPI index is swinging between losses and gains, and right now it's solidly in the green, but it's still on course for its steepest monthly decline on record after plunging in recent days. Authorities are reviewing market stabilization measures following the recent slide. The rout has erased almost 40% of the index's value from a peak reached a little more than a month ago. Even blockbuster earnings from SK Hynix failed to stem the panic as results lagged lofty expectations. Samsung, though, higher as investors digest another record earnings report. Second quarter operating profit jumped 19-fold to $61.9 billion as solid demand for AI chips offset weaker numbers at its mobile business. Together, the two chip giants account for more than half of the KOSPI's market value. Well, the U.S. Federal Reserve has kept interest rates unchanged for a fifth straight meeting, but an unusually divided vote has exposed growing pressure within the central bank to raise rates amid renewed price pressures and elevated inflation. Three officials broke ranks in the decision, voting instead for a quarter-point rate hike. They were Dallas Fed President Lori Logan, Cleveland Fed President Beth Hammack, and Minneapolis Fed President Neil Kashkari. It was the first time since 2016 that three officials dissented in the same direction over a policy change. But Fed Chair Kevin Warsh pushed back against the idea that keeping rates unchanged reflected inaction, saying the Fed remains committed to bringing inflation down.
4: Not one of my FOMC colleagues is under any illusion. We have begun a new chapter. And we understand that the 5+ years of inflation above target cannot be cured in 9 weeks or by a single month of modest price decreases. This Fed will not waver. Our credibility rests on performing our duties and delivering on our responsibilities.
0: But the Fed's policy decision and Mr. Warsh's assurances did little to ease market concerns that the U.S. central bank could face a tougher battle against renewed inflation pressures linked to the Iran war. The reaction was visible in the world's largest bond market, where the U.S. 30-year Treasury yield rose more than 10 basis points, hitting its highest level since 2007. Now, the move reflects expectations that interest rates could remain elevated for longer, keeping pressure on long-term U.S. borrowing costs. Coming up on the show, U.S. President Donald Trump warns of an immediate hard-hitting retaliation against Iran following a fresh barrage of Iranian missile strikes targeting American forces.
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11: The ideas, aspirations and attitudes of Singaporeans are changing the nation that raised them.
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0: There's no point playing it safe. Safe will always be forgotten.
1: If we as Singaporeans are able to have a satellite that we can truly say was conceived, designed, engineered, and built in Singapore,
2: how wonderful would it be?
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4: In the morning as Asia wakes up to a new day. 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
5: Putting things in perspective with eye-opening reports and expert analysis as a new era of global politics breeds power struggles and shifting alliances.
4: We get to the heart of the matter and take stock of the issues you're invested in with on-the-ground reports and wall-to-wall coverage. Viewing it all from a regional lens because we put Asia first.
6: Updating this hour's top stories, a desperate search for survivors underway in Japan's Kumamoto Prefecture 3 days after a powerful earthquake struck the region, killing at least 28 people. Rescue crews race to reach those trapped as the critical 72-hour survival window closes. A growing wildfire threat in Europe, Greece and Italy among those expected to face the greatest risk in the weeks ahead. Experts say a combination of extreme heat and persistent drought is creating conditions ripe for more blazes to break out across the continent. Malaysia says Myanmar agrees to take back 5,000 Rohingya refugees as pressure mounts on the displaced community. The announcement comes just days after more than 100 Rohingya were detained outside the UN Refugee Agency's office in Kuala Lumpur. U.S. Central Command has carried out a new round of strikes on Iran. It says the so-called heavy wave was completed successfully. The attacks come after President Donald Trump warned of retaliation following an Iranian attack on U.S. bases. The U.S. military says it struck dozens of targets, including the Revolutionary Guard. And Mr. Trump had actually stopped airstrikes over the weekend to give diplomacy another chance. He cautioned Iran would be hit very hard if no peace deal could be reached.
7: We're going to be hitting them very hard because it's our turn to hit them. They know it's coming. They're asking us not to do it. But, you know, they tried shooting it last night. So we had five rockets shot going 8,500 miles an hour. And all five rockets were knocked down to the ground. But they nevertheless took a shot. So it's our turn. And we'll see if we get there with an agreement at some point, but we're going to hit them very hard.
6: Iran's Revolutionary Guard confirmed on Wednesday that it had fired several ballistic missiles at U.S. military facilities in Jordan, but CENTCOM says the projectiles were intercepted. The Iranian attack follows a joint U.S.-Saudi Arabian operation against Iran-backed militia in Iraq for drone attacks against Saudi oil facilities. Reports say at least 20 militants were killed in that attack, including several Iranians. Separately, UK maritime security firm Ambry says a drone struck a US-owned LNG tanker at Egypt's Mediterranean port of Damietta. The attack caused a fire that then spread to another vessel. Cairo confirmed a fire at the port, but did not mention a drone attack. It was not immediately clear who was responsible for the strike, but it suggests hostilities may be widening. Kate Fisher, who's been tracking developments for CNA from Washington, tells us the conflict has widened beyond just Iran.
8: We have today the Saudi Arabians joining in on airstrikes against Iran-backed militias in Iraq. The Iranians targeting U.S. military sites in Jordan. And then this news that a U.S. ship has been hit by a drone in Egypt, the first time that that country has been the target of strikes as well. So whatever Donald Trump may want, it feels certainly as though this is now spreading throughout the region. Iran, certainly we've had reports to suggest it wants to, although it hasn't officially claimed that it's responsible for that attack in Egypt, there are reports to say that members of the Iranian leadership saying that this is a sign that they can disrupt energy flows, not just in the Strait of Hormuz, but across the wider region as a warning for Donald Trump. And we just heard him there saying strong language again, saying that it was the US's turn now to attack them. And at the same time, he now wants to make an amendment to the Russia sanctions bill, which has just started its passage through Congress. This was really sanctioned by the late Senator Lindsey Graham. And this was initially all about really toughening up sanctions on Russia. Now Donald Trump saying that he wants Iran added to that and that Iran should be subject to US tariffs. So he is trying to put on that economic pressure. Of course, his rhetoric remains strong. And of course, there's still a huge US military presence in the region.
6: A new $900 million support package will be given to businesses and households in Singapore to cope with the impact of the Middle East crisis. The move follows feedback from businesses and the public on rising cost pressures. It is the second round of support this year after a $1 billion assistance package announced in April. Now, the government says funding will initially come from this year's approved budget. If more money is needed, it will seek Parliament's approval for a supplementary budget later in the year.
9: The first package that we put out in April this year prioritised the speed of getting the support to businesses. And this second package is focused on helping specific needs arising from feedback from the businesses. And I think the overall shape of this $2 billion package is appropriate for the economic conditions of today.
6: Well, Singapore households will receive another $300 Singapore dollars in CDC vouchers in January next year. And the vouchers are part of a slew of measures to help households cope with higher utility bills and everyday living costs. Claudia Lim with more.
10: With global energy prices remaining elevated, households are bracing for high monthly expenses in the near future. To help soften the impact, every Singaporean household will receive an additional $300 in CDC vouchers early next year. They can be spent in more than 24,000 hawkers, heartland merchants and supermarkets, helping families stretch their everyday dollar.
11: The additional $300 in CDC vouchers built on support already announced in April. At the time, the government had brought forward vouchers that were originally meant to be distributed in January 2027. With today's top-ups, Singaporean households will receive a total of $800 in CDC vouchers this financial year, up from the $500 that had already been planned.
10: Many have already put these vouchers to use. Of the latest tranche distributed in June, $250 million was spent in just 7 weeks. The support goes beyond vouchers. Eligible HDB households will also get additional USAFE rebates to help with utility bills, while lower-income Singaporeans will receive more financial assistance.
9: We will provide additional support for lower-income households. We will increase monthly payouts for ComCare interim assistance to at least $250 per month for up to 3 months, with more provided to those with greater needs. We will also be more flexible on the eligibility of the ComCare interim assistance so more households can qualify for the support.
10: Mr. Seow adds that the government remains in close contact with grassroots leaders and residents and will respond if circumstances change.
6: Around one-third of the $900 million support package will go towards helping businesses. Measures include cash grants for SMEs and rental support for hawkers and market stall holders as they grapple with rising costs. The government says the package comes amid expectations of higher energy prices and continued geopolitical uncertainty in the Persian Gulf. Claudia Lim again with the details.
10: Singapore's economy may have held up well in the first half of the year, but not everyone is enjoying the gains. Second Minister for Finance Jeffrey Seow says while sectors that are riding the AI wave are thriving, others continue to feel the strain of rising costs.
9: There were businesses that are more directly affected by high energy costs and continue to be. There are businesses, particularly SMEs, that have less of a buffer to be able to cope with the increase in the top line cost. So there is still feedback that there is at different parts of the economy that help is needed.
10: To help ease the pressure, smaller local businesses

0: with the government taking on a larger share of the lending risk. Rising costs are also weighing heavily on hawkers and market stallholders. The Sustainability and the Environment Ministry says operating margins are being squeezed.
1: We understand from our stallholders that they are facing rising cost increases, mainly because of electricity, gas, packaging. They are also seeing raw material prices go up because of transportation costs and increasing logistics costs as well.
0: To help offset those costs, eligible hawkers will receive rental support of $1,200 per cook food stall and $600 per market stall. More than 15,000 stalls are expected to benefit.
2: Former top U.S. infectious diseases expert Dr. Anthony Fauci, who led America's COVID-19 response, declined to answer questions at a tense U.S. Senate hearing on the pandemic. Republican lawmakers repeatedly accused him of concealing information about the origins of COVID and lying about its dangers. Dr. Fauci invoked his Fifth Amendment rights more than 100 times.
3: Can you explain to the committee why you chose to fund this dangerous research in China?
4: On the advice of counsel, I respectfully declined to answer based upon my rights under the Fifth Amendment of the Constitution.
3: These are important questions the American people deserve to know. Dr. Fauci, have you been read into any classified Department of Homeland Security program, any prospective special access program concerning gain-of-function research?
4: On the advice of counsel, I respectfully decline to answer based upon my rights under the Fifth Amendment of the Constitution.
5: Well, nothing says honesty like taking the fifth, huh, Doc? Let's try something. What day of the week is it today?
4: On the advice of counsel, I respectfully decline to answer based upon my rights under the Fifth Amendment of the Constitution.
2: Well, the questioning went on for nearly 3 hours. Democrats called the hearing politically motivated, accusing Republicans to trying to entrap Dr. Fauci. The former official also said he believed he was being targeted.
4: Given Senator Paul's obvious obsession with calling for my prosecution, his repeated slanderous comments about me, and recently his publicly releasing my unredacted personal diary aimed at embarrassing and intimidating me, the only conclusion I can reach is that the sole reason he is calling me before this committee is to get me to say something, anything, that could vindicate his repeated public pledges that I end up, in his words, quote, behind bars, unquote.
3: Dr. Fauci, I wanted to hear perhaps an apology, perhaps some semblance of being sorry for what happened or that judgment errors were made. We didn't hear any of that.
2: Well, Senator Paul, who has long argued that Dr. Fauci should be criminally investigated, announced that the committee will vote next week on whether to hold him in contempt for declining to answer questions. Coming up on the show, FIFA President Gianni Infantino faces backlash over a controversial billion-dollar plan to sell minority stakes in major competitions, including the Men's World Cup. Plus, India's Mumbai is building for the future, but there are concerns the city could be putting its own protection against climate change at risk.

0: Think you're diversified? You may already own more AI stocks than you think. Why this software engineer quit his five-figure salary tech job to become a Hokkien Mee hawker? One young entrepreneur's low-cost market test to avoid an expensive mistake. On Money Mind, Wednesday on CNA.
1: Promises.
2: Pressure.
1: Ambition.

0: Indeed.
1: Three governments, three systems, but one defining test. Can they deliver?
2: Three Paths Forward. Wednesday on CNA.
3: Journey into extraordinary stories that challenge limits and inspire possibilities this August.
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5: Meet me there. Love your Sayang. Is she trying to spice up our marriage?
3: Meet Me There returns to places that have shaped lives and relationships. Take a heartfelt journey across Singapore and uncover cherished memories, enduring bonds, and the stories that connect us.
6: Oh my God! Oh, she's really there!
3: Meet Kanlaken, Singapore's first deaf natural science illustrator and conservation photographer, whose extraordinary journey proves that passion and determination know no boundaries. This August on CNA.
7: The world has entered a new energy race, and nations are scrambling to secure the fuel to power it.
8: Uranium is really the crux of nuclear energy.
9: Global demand for uranium is expected to double between now and 2040.
7: As the race for uranium accelerates, countries are seeking new alternatives.
10: The thorium project in China is the very first thorium reactor to enter the experimental stage.
7: Meanwhile, a pursuit to unlock energy from the same reaction that powers the sun, nuclear fusion.
11: Did I just see a fusion reaction take place?
7: And what if nuclear's next fuel source is not even on Earth?
12: The amount of helium-3 in the moon is massive. We are looking at millions of tons.
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7: Watch The Nuclear Option on demand at cna.asia.
14: Telegram is facing legal action in Australia over alleged failures to remove pro-terror content. Authorities say the platform hosted videos of terrorist executions and mass shootings. The nation's online regulator says the case involves content linked to the Christchurch and Buffalo attacks. It alleges Telegram failed to remove the material despite warnings and that it has a, quote, fundamental responsibility to prevent its spread. The messaging app could face fines of up to $38 million if it is found to have breached the country's Online Safety Act. Telegram has yet to respond. Now, the move comes a day after Russia issued an international wanted notice for Telegram founder Pavel Durov. Moscow alleges the app was used by Ukrainian spies to organize attacks inside Russia. The platform is also facing growing scrutiny elsewhere. France has investigated the platform over alleged criminal activity, and Germany has pressed it to remove extremist channels. China and Iran have banned it outright. FIFA president Gianni Infantino has downplayed concerns over plans to sell stakes in their competitions, including the Men's World Cup. World Football's governing body announced this week that it is looking to create a subsidiary to oversee the quadrennial tournament and other events.
15: Well, FIFA for Enterprise, or FFE, is actually a proposal, an offer. It's part of a democratic process, a consultation process. And above all, it is an opportunity, but not an obligation. And as I said, it kicks off the consultation process.
14: Well, under the plan, the new $20 billion subsidiary will offer stakes of up to 20% to external investors. News outlet The Times reported that Mr. Infantino told FIFA members they would receive $40 million each if they agreed to the proposal by mid-September. This will be implemented if approved by more than half of the 211 member associations. The move has sparked global outrage. Now, the Asian Football Confederation and Confederation of African Football have called for more transparency and an executive review of the plan. UEFA yesterday accused FIFA of putting the World Cup soul up for sale. The French government has confirmed it is holding emergency talks with

0: European football bodies to discuss the privatization plan. So while FIFA is world football's governing body, it can't simply push through major decisions such as the newly proposed $20 billion commercial venture. That's because of how the sport is organised and where the money is. Julie Yu explains.
1: The FIFA's plan has highlighted the balance of power within world football, where it sits at the top of the governing structure. It oversees the World Cup, sets the international match calendar, and establishes global rules for international football. But FIFA doesn't run the game alone. Now, every national football association also belongs to one of FIFA's six continental confederations. UEFA and Europe, CONMEBOL and South America, CONCACAF and North and Central America and the Caribbean, and AFC and Asia, CAF in Africa, and OFC in Oceania. They are not FIFA's regional offices. They're independent governing bodies with their own congresses, competitions, and commercial programs. And one stands out. UEFA. Now, the UEFA organizes many of football's biggest money-making competitions, including the Champions League and the European Championship. Now, Europe is also home to many of the world's biggest clubs, leagues, like broadcasters and sponsors. That means UEFA controls many of the game's most valuable competitions, giving it significant influence across world football. That's why the views of powerful confederations like UEFA carry so much weight when FIFA proposes major changes.
0: South Korea's parliament is convening today for a hearing on the national football team's early exit in the FIFA World Cup. More than a dozen witnesses summoned include key individuals behind the KFA, the Korea Football Association. The proceeding will look into the controversy surrounding the football body and the appointment of former head coach Hong Myung-bo. The KFA had been under mounting criticism for allowing its former president Chung Mong-gyu serve multiple terms as chair. It is alleged that this allowed Chung to recruit the head coach without undergoing any due process. Both Hong and Chung resigned following the team's exit from the FIFA World Cup. The investigation is triggered by South Korea's men national football team failing to advance into the knockout stage in the global tournament. The team won one game and lost two others within its group. The defeat drew public condemnation with death threats sent to the former head coach. President Lee Jae-myung will also weighed in, criticizing what he called favoritism and cronyism in Hong's appointment. Well, India's financial capital, Mumbai, has embarked on a series of massive infrastructure projects to transform the city. But it sparked concern over the bulldozing of mangrove forests, which help protect the low-lying coastal city from climate change. And as monsoon rains once again test Mumbai's infrastructure, the tension between development and conservation is growing. Rebecca Bundan followed this report for CNA.
2: Monsoon season, and once again, Mumbai is underwater. India's financial capital fights the same problem every year, one made worse by aging drainage systems that can't keep up with decades of rapid urban development. Its location right on the coast is no help either.
3: Mumbai is an island city. It's created out of reclaimed land. So the sea is always pushing in. So you're always under attack and the land is getting eroded.
2: But nature has a tried and tested solution. Mangroves. The trees' dense root systems absorb energy from ocean waves, reduce the devastating impact of storm surges, and help stabilize the land.
3: These mangroves form the natural defense against these surges and tidal inundations. Climate change, when the sea levels increases, the pressure of the sea also increases. So these are the things that will stand in the way of destruction.
2: In the language of the city's financial elite, mangroves are a good hedge against the challenges of climate change. But this valued asset is under threat. Mumbai is expanding, again, with ambitious infrastructure projects poised to transform parts of the megacity. Authorities say construction of a new 26-kilometre coastal road will impact about 45,000 mangrove trees, and residents are concerned.
4: Mangroves itself is a natural infrastructure for Mumbai. So that is the way how we have to look at it.
5: The mangroves are being cut. The oxygen is being taken off. The big savior from the tsunami is the high tide. That is being, we are being exposed to danger.
2: Mumbai's High Court has ordered the planting of 174,000 mangrove trees to replace the impacted forest, including at the site of the new highway once it's completed. State officials say they are actively balancing conservation with the city's infrastructure needs. In 2012, the Maharashtra government, which oversees Mumbai, set up a dedicated mangrove cell to protect, conserve and manage these trees in the state. Its work ranges from restoring mangroves to improving public awareness.
6: Planning authority and the executing authority for the coastal road has promised to plant 3 to 5 times of the mangroves that are going to be cut. So in at the end, the net result is going to be increase of the mangrove cover of the city and the state, which is sustainable development.
2: But opponents say replacing a mature mangrove forest takes years, if not decades. And in the short term, the losses include wildlife habitats and livelihoods for fishing communities.
3: Unlike the seeds,
2: conservationist Stalin Dayanand has fought several court cases and works on the ground to protect Mumbai's mangroves.
3: We have the technology. No project needs to go through the forest. You can go above them, you can go under them. These options are there. It costs a little more money, but that's okay.
2: Estimates suggest that 40% of mangroves were lost between 1991 and 2001 as urbanization accelerated. And Dayanand says much more has to be done to ensure economic growth does not come at the expense of these natural protective systems. Experts say mangroves are only one part of the solution to help protect Mumbai from the impact of climate change. Measures including improving drainage systems and better urban planning will also be essential as the city adapts to more extreme weather. For CNA, I'm Rebecca Bunden in Mumbai.
0: Ahead on Asia Now, we'll check the top stories. Myanmar agrees to accept 5,000 Rohingya refugees currently living in Malaysia. Malaysian Prime Minister Anwar Ibrahim hails the move as a major diplomatic shift. Plus, K-pop sensation BTS says they won't submit their music for next year's Grammy Awards after mixed responses from critics to the Recording Academy's introduction of the Best Asian Pop category. And in business news, the Trump administration signals artificial intelligence tighter controls after OpenAI revealed one of its experimental models went rogue during testing. More details coming up.
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0: Of course, we saw landmarks, but it was the moments we didn't plan that we knew would stay with us. Trafalgar River Cruises sail a great story.
1: Their Coming Home is a deeply human story of men who set out to search for opportunity far away from home, only then to be held hostage.
2: It took us more than a year just to gain access into all those restricted nuclear power plant sites, and we filmed across 10 different countries within 4 months. We wanted to tell such an important global topic like nuclear energy in a more accessible and relatable manner. We wanted to show everyone how this technology could eventually impact everyday lives, especially amidst the urgent need for a cleaner and more sustainable future. That's essentially what inspires us to tell stories that matter.
1: This story is a great example of what we do at CNA Correspondent, shining a light on underreported stories beyond the headlines and breaking news by putting a deeply human perspective on it. What makes this award so meaningful is that it recognizes our commitment to impactful on-the-ground storytelling when everyone else has already moved on to the next story. This award recognizes the power of storytelling that is global in scope and human at heart.
3: These are stories that are recognized on a global stage. Thank you for being part of this proud moment.

0: This is Asia Now.
1: Good afternoon. It's 12 p.m. in Singapore and Hong Kong, 9:30 in New Delhi and 11 o'clock in Jakarta. I'm Ilakia Silvaraji. Your headlines this hour. A desperate search for survivors underway in Japan's Kumamoto Prefecture, 3 days after a powerful earthquake struck the region, killing at least 28 people. Rescue crews race to reach those trapped as the critical 72-hour survival window closes. A growing wildfire threat in Europe. Greece and Italy among those expected to face the greatest risk in the weeks ahead. Experts say a combination of extreme heat and persistent drought is creating conditions ripe for more blazes to break out across the continent. Malaysia says Myanmar agrees to take back 5,000 Rohingya refugees as pressure mounts on the displaced community. The announcement comes just days after more than 100 Rohingya refugees were detained outside the UN Refugee Agency's office in Kuala Lumpur.

Search and rescue operations press on in Japan for a third day following a powerful 7.1 magnitude earthquake that struck the Kumamoto area on the southern main island of Kyushu. The chief cabinet secretary says the death toll has risen to 28, and among those who have died is the first reported foreigner, said to be a Vietnamese intern at a factory, killed after a crane fell on him. A main rescue focus is the Aeon shopping mall, where the quake triggered an evacuation of nearly 6,000 staff and shoppers. Now, the mall operator said it could not anticipate the explosion. Well, the earthquake hit Aeon Mall that had just reopened last month. The new and improved shopping centre had seismically reinforced ceilings and other safety and resilience improvements installed after the 2016 Kumamoto earthquake. Despite this, workers inside have described how they were thrown to the ground as the 7.1 magnitude tremor struck on Tuesday afternoon. The strong force shook the building for several seconds and threw up a cloud of dust. And an hour after the quake initially hit, the second disaster struck. A deafening explosion ripped through the building, sending debris flying across the parking lot. Several emergency workers reported smelling gas at the scene. Aeon has said the possibility of a gas explosion was very high, but that thorough investigations are needed. Now, the mall used liquefied petroleum gas pumped into the building from an outdoor storage tank. The system had undergone safety checks last month, and the outdoor storage tank appeared to be intact after the quake and blast. Elsewhere, an ancient temple has possibly been destroyed. The Yatsushiro Shrine is more than 140 years old. The wooden structures suffered extensive damage. Entrance gates and bell towers collapsed. Japan's self-defense forces have joined rescue operations, but also firefighters from Taiwan. Air conditioners are being distributed as a

0: extreme heat is forecast. The CNA senior correspondent Michio Yoshida tells us about the measures being taken to cope with the rising temperatures.
1: Well, it is unusual a powerful earthquake hits Japan in the middle of the summer. But these rescue and relief workers train in the hot summer heat, so they should be aware of what to do. For instance, take a rest in air-conditioned vehicles, drink water, take salt, the basic stuff, and work on shifts. And they should be wearing cooling devices under their uniforms, for instance, fans or something very icy cold. The self-defense force usually travels with a truck with which they can prepare their own food. But the heat is also a major issue for survivors of the earthquake. Power outages are widespread, and Defense Minister Shinjiro Koizumi said 300 portable air conditioners are now in Kumamoto, transported by the Self-Defense Force. 150 of them have reached evacuation shelters, and more are on the way, or in all, 3,000. Now, water supply is cut off in many areas, and Mr. Koizumi said the Self-Defense Force has provided water for 20,000 residents. And water bureaus from all over Japan is transporting water from their regions and working on shifts. But we are hearing that in the remote part of Kumamoto, our residents say they do not have enough food and daily supplies. Transportation is likely hindered by damaged roads and congested roads.
0: Thousands who fled huge wildfires in Spain are returning home as evacuation orders were lifted, with the situation improving in central provinces and near the capital, Madrid. But multiple wildfires are breaking out in other parts of Europe as hot weather continues to ignite fresh blazes. Spain's Interior Minister Fernando Grande Marlaska was warned of three tougher days ahead with strong winds and high temperatures. One inferno remains out of control in the Castellan region, with residents still being ordered to leave their homes. Intense heat is also baking much of Spain, with residents in Pamplona recording temperatures over 42 degrees Celsius. The hot weather continues to trigger flare-ups in the mountains, turning them black with ash.
2: El ver todos los días tu montaña verde, con su fauna, su airecito fresco.
0: Wildfires raging in Turkey and Greece as well. Turkish authorities say some of the fires are moving close to the country's southern tourist beaches. Planes and helicopters are conducting water bombing efforts to contain the blazes as residents are being ordered to evacuate. Access to the ancient ruins at Olympos in Antalya province is closed. President Recep Tayyip Erdogan said some 90 fires had broken out, though a majority have been brought under control. Over in Greece, three firefighters have died battling blazes on Crete. The Coast Guard is evacuating residents and tourists from the island as high winds push the fire out of control near popular holiday spots. Experts say climate change is giving the Mediterranean region hotter, drier summers, with the result being wildfires surging each year. Meanwhile, in France, firefighters are braced for worsening conditions in their own battle with the raging flames. The fires have triggered massive pollution concerns for residents breathing in the smoke. People in Bordeaux are masking up amid the toxic air quality.
3: Sur la journée d'hier, on avait, on va dire, un peu de chance puisque le vent balayait le panache de poussière vers le littoral. 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
0: Ross Cullen is reporting for CNA from Bordeaux, France, with more on how much of a threat the latest heat wave could be.
5: It's not a looming heat wave. We're not bracing for the heat wave. It is here. It's 43 degrees outside at the moment, 40 in here where I'm standing in this warehouse. And you can see it is being repurposed as a preparation evacuation centre if there is a change in the direction.

0: direction of the wind. If there is a new threat to Bordeaux, then it's ready and equipped to bring in hundreds of people. Each bed is set up with a bottle of water, blankets, pillows and sheets. There are some families who are in here at the moment, but the majority of the people who are still seeking refuge are in another building just behind this one. The numbers have been reducing every day because new villages are announced each time that they are able to go back to their villages because they've been declared to be in a fire safe zone. So that's what they're dealing with at the moment, these extreme high temperatures. Firefighters already working to try to control as many fires as they can and then eventually at some point extinguish them. But trying to control them when it is very dry, when the vegetation is very flammable and when it's 43 degrees Celsius is extremely difficult.
1: The wildfires in Europe have become so extreme they created their own weather systems. France saw the formation of its first ever fire clouds over the weekend, and this poses a new challenge to firefighters racing to contain blazes. Satellite images also captured what experts believe to be fire clouds over Spain. Scientists say climate change has made fire clouds more common as it creates more dangerous conditions for wildfires globally. Arno Gay with more.
2: Fire clouds are unique weather systems generated by the most intense wildfires, making them more dangerous, more unpredictable. NASA calls them the fire-breathing dragon of clouds. Intense heat from the wildfires makes the air rise rapidly like a giant chimney in the sky, spewing smoke, ash and water vapor up to 15 kilometers high. The air cools when it reaches the higher layers of the atmosphere. So that's when water vapor condenses into tiny droplets, building a towering mushroom-shaped cloud. Now, these clouds can generate their own thunderstorms, producing strong winds and even lightning strikes that can create new fires. Now, that weather system creates conditions that can make the wildfire spread even faster. So powerful gusts of wind can carry burning embers to start fires across rivers, and the fast-shifting wind directions make the fire harder to predict.
1: Fire clouds have been linked to some of the world's most destructive bushfires, including Australia's Black Summer fires in 2019 and California's devastating blazes in 2022. They are also becoming increasingly common in the US and Canada. We have more coverage on this phenomenon across our platforms, including on our website, cnn.asia, and our mobile app. Malaysia says Myanmar has agreed to take back 5,000 Rohingya refugees in a rare repatriation move. Local media quoted Prime Minister Anwar Ibrahim saying that this was possible due to good relations between the two countries. Days earlier, Malaysian authorities detained more than 100 Rohingya refugees outside a UN refugee agency facility in Kuala Lumpur. They were reportedly released after officials confirmed that they held valid UN refugee documents. Malaysia hosts more than 215,000 refugees and asylum seekers, and more than half of them are members of Myanmar's Rohingya minority. The country is home to one of Southeast Asia's largest refugee populations, but it is not a signatory to the UN Refugee Convention and does not formally recognise refugee status. More than 700,000 Rohingyas fled Myanmar during a brutal military crackdown in 2017. And your Asia Business Update is coming up next. Chinese optical parts maker Zhongji InnoLight lists in Hong Kong as Beijing pushes to cultivate domestic AI champions. We'll get an update from the Hong Kong Exchange. Plus, the US Federal Reserve holds interest rates steady, but there was a rare split among policymakers, with three officials pushing for a rate hike. More details coming up ahead.
3: Thailand's beauty industry is in the global spotlight. But there's an ugly side to Thailand's beauty boom. เ
4: จอคลินิกที่มันถูกต้องแต่ว่ามันทำการรักษาคนไข้เนี่ยไม่ใช่หมอ
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3: Thailand's beauty boom. Insight tonight on CNA.
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9: 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Love your Sayang. Is she trying to spice up our marriage?
7: Meet Me There returns to places that have shaped lives and relationships. Take a heartfelt journey across Singapore and uncover cherished memories, enduring bonds, and the stories that connect us.
10: Oh my God! Oh, she's really there!
7: Meet Kan Lekan, Singapore's first deaf natural science illustrator and conservation photographer, whose extraordinary journey proves that passion and determination know no boundaries. This August on CNA.
11: My Ayam Penyet is special. 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
12: I want to bring it down to the next generation so that this hawker trade will not die off.
13: I've wasted 20 years inside.
14: For hawker, people don't judge. 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
15: I'm very grateful Madam Haja teach me this sambal. Then I feel like, alamak, someone trusted me. Today, haven't finished frying. Around 150 kg. A lot. Not okay, Haja. I came here to train, Haja. I not come here to work.
16: Today, we are here to judge this new hawker's skill.

0: Well, the Nikkei 225 heading higher. Japanese Prime Minister Sunny Takaichi has told ruling party leaders to cut the sales tax rate on food items to 1% from 8% for 2 years. The government will likely finalize the plan early next month. The move comes ahead of the Bank of Japan's latest policy decision due out tomorrow. Officials are widely expected to maintain rates. The negative trade in the rest of the region here. In South Korea, the Kospi index swinging between losses and gains. Now, right now, it's still in the red. It's, of course, on course for its steepest monthly decline on record after plunging in recent days. Authorities are reviewing market stabilization measures following the recent slide. The rout has erased almost 40% of the index's value from a peak reached a little more than a month ago. Even blockbuster earnings from SK Hynix failed to stem the panic as results lagged lofty expectations. Samsung though slightly higher as investors digest another record earnings report. The second quarter operating profit jumped 19-fold to $61.9 billion as solid demand for AI chips offset weaker numbers at its mobile business. Together, the two chip giants account for more than half of the Kospi's market value. Shares of Chinese optical parts maker Chongqing InnoLight falling after listing on the Hong Kong Stock Exchange. Its shares are now down about 8%. It's the city's largest IPO in years. The Shenzhen-listed company makes optical devices used in data centers, and demand has surged in the AI infrastructure boom. The company has raised about $6.8 billion, making it the largest share sale in Hong Kong since Alibaba's $12.9 billion listing in 2019. It's also the second largest offering in Asia this year, just behind Chinese chipmaker CXMT Core's IPO in Shanghai on Monday. CNA's Geraldine Yap has the latest on the listing from Hong Kong.
1: Now, Zhongji makes optical transceivers, and these are parts that help to move large amounts of data through fiber optic cables. So this makes them essential parts in data centers. Now, but the company actually started off by making motor winding equipment for household products like washing machines, and it actually developed China's first automated production line for these motors. When that business started to decline, that's when Zhongji acquired another company in the optical module industry, InnoLight Technology. And that company was actually backed by Google. Now, the merged entity then shifted its core business into the optical module industry. Zhongji has already benefited from the AI boom that we have seen in recent years, and that's evident from their earning numbers. So the first quarter profit for this year grew nearly four times to 6.3 billion yuan. Now, one interesting thing to note is that over 60% of its sales this year in the first quarter were in the US, and its customers include Facebook parent company Meta, as well as chipmaker Nvidia. Now, the company, as you mentioned, is already listed in Shenzhen, and it says that the funds raised through this secondary listing will be used for research and development, as well as to expand global production and supply chain capabilities. Here's what they had to say at the ceremony earlier.
2: Today, we stand at Hong Kong, this international capital market's important platform, 与世界来自世界各地的伙伴共同见证这一重要的时刻，更加深刻地感受到了开放、合作与互信的力量。未来，中继续创将继续坚持创新驱动、稳健经营，以更加开放的姿态融入全球的资本市场，与全球客户、合作伙伴和投资者携手同行。
0: Broader Chinese markets are mixed as investors keep an eye on the Chinese IPO pipeline amid a rush of AI-related listings. Shares in Shenzhen leading the losses. Chongqing InnoLight's listing comes just days after CXMT completed Asia's biggest IPO of the year. Shares of the memory chipmaker soared 466% in its Shanghai debut, making it the country's most valuable listed company. CXMT shares down more than 5% this hour. Qibu AI was the first major Chinese AI developer to go public, and it raised about $550 million in its landmark January IPO in Hong Kong. Minimax raised $619 million just 1 day later in its own blockbuster Hong Kong debut. Well, the U.S. Federal Reserve has kept interest rates unchanged for a fifth straight meeting, but an unusually divided vote has exposed growing pressure within the central bank to raise rates amid renewed price pressures and elevated inflation. Three officials broke ranks in the decision, voting instead for a quarter-point rate hike. They were Dallas Fed President Lori Logan, Cleveland Fed President Beth Hammack, and Minneapolis Fed President Neil Kashkari. It was the first time since 2016 that three officials dissented in the same direction over a policy change. But Fed Chair Kevin Warsh pushed back against the idea that keeping rates unchanged reflected inaction, saying the Fed remains committed to bringing inflation down.
3: Not one of my FOMC colleagues is under any illusion. We have begun a new chapter. And we understand that the 5+ years of inflation above target cannot be cured in 9 weeks or by a single month of modest price decreases. This Fed will not waver. Our credibility rests on performing our duties and delivering on our responsibilities.
0: But the Fed's policy decision and Mr. Warsh's assurances did little to ease market concerns that the U.S. central bank could face a tougher battle against renewed inflation pressures linked to the Iran war. The reaction was visible in the world's largest bond market, where the U.S. 30-year Treasury yield rose more than 10 basis points, hitting its highest level since 2007. The move reflects expectations that interest rates could remain elevated for longer, keeping pressure on long-term U.S. borrowing costs. A rare split at the Fed has put the spotlight on growing divisions over inflation. Macquarie strategist Gareth Barry explains.
4: So the dissents are hugely significant in our view, and it's a sign that some members of the FOMC are becoming increasingly impatient about the lack of action. So when Warsh took over his first meeting in June, he said all the right things, made all the right noises, and it's very clear that the Fed is committed to hitting its inflation target. But of course, words are not enough. Actions speak louder than words, and we got no action last night. And three dissenters felt the need to put their views on the record, break ranks, and call for an immediate rate hike. Now, my suspicion, though, is that they weren't just keen to hike yesterday, or overnight, rather. They probably also got an inkling that there's no rate hike in the immediate future either. So they were unwilling to wait even longer than that. So they felt the need to break ranks as they did overnight. So that's a sign, I think, that we may have to wait a little bit longer for Kevin Warsh to cross the line into rate hike territory. We'll learn more in the next week or two when those three dissenters have an opportunity to put their views out there in public. Kevin Warsh was asked that question overnight, and he said, look, he let them speak for themselves. So we'll discover that shortly. But I think it's intriguing that the dot plot still exists, and Kevin Warsh encouraged his colleagues each to plant a dot on the page back in June when we saw the last edition of that dot plot, but that he himself chose not to participate in that exercise.
5: Yeah.
4: So perhaps those three dissenters are getting concerned that Kevin Warsh's views are not aligned with theirs, and it's time to take a stand.
0: Wall Street's earnings season is picking up pace as investors get a fresh look at how America's tech giants are navigating the AI race. Let's start with Meta, Facebook's parent company, disappointing the street after reporting a 91% drop in free cash flow due to massive artificial intelligence spending. It also narrowed its CapEx guidance for the year to between $130 and $145 billion. For quarter two, Meta beat on revenue but missed on earnings. This highlights the heavy investments it is making as it builds its AI capacity. It also echoes Alphabet's announcements last week that its free cash flow turned negative for the first time. Meta's shares down more than 9% in extended trade. What a different market reaction for Microsoft, with shares gaining in after-hours trade. Its cloud revenue beat estimates, topping $100 billion for the first time. The strong growth suggests its heavy data center spending is paying off. Overall, revenue jumped 18%, beating estimates. Earnings per share also came in better than expected. U.S. President Donald Trump says his administration is looking at AI controls after a recent cybersecurity attack conducted by OpenAI's latest models.
5: We're looking at AI, we're looking at controls, we're also making sure that we lead. So we're leading China in AI by a lot. China has virtually no controls. It's freewheeling a little bit. So we have to be careful in both ways. We don't want to restrict them where all of a sudden we come in second to China. Whoever wins with AI is going to win. That's how big it is.
0: The Trump administration has taken a more active role in AI regulation since the U.S. leader signed an executive order in June, asking AI firms to voluntarily allow the government access to their models ahead of a full release. OpenAI CEO Sam Altman has been meeting with U.S. senators to discuss his company's upcoming models. He also said that he briefly faced questions about the firm's rogue agent that triggered a hack and compromised the infrastructure of artificial intelligence company Hugging Face. The incident highlights growing concerns over AI security. Coming up on the show, U.S. President Donald Trump warns of an immediate hard-hitting retaliation against Iran following a fresh barrage of Iranian missile strikes targeting American forces.

0: Here's why you need to watch the next Singapore Hour. Singapore's bold new wildlife park, where the animals, even tigers, are free to roam.
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0: 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Cycle around Japan rolls into Hokkaido, where heaven meets the horizon. 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From breathtaking landscapes to wildlife that roams wild and free, nature's masterpiece awaits. Japan Hour, Saturday on CNA.
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0: Updating this hour's top stories. A desperate search for survivors underway in Japan's Kumamoto Prefecture 3 days after a powerful earthquake struck the region, killing at least 28 people. Rescue crews race to reach those trapped as the critical 72-hour survival window closes. A growing wildfire threat in Europe. Greece and Italy among those expected to face the greatest risk in the weeks ahead. Experts say a combination of extreme heat and persistent drought is creating conditions ripe for more blazes to break out across the continent. And Malaysia says Myanmar agrees to take back 5,000 Rohingya refugees as pressure mounts on the displaced community. The announcement comes just days after more than 100 Rohingya were detained outside the UN Refugee Agency's office in Kuala Lumpur. The United Nations has warned that the Ebola outbreak in the Democratic Republic of Congo is expanding rapidly. Officials say at least 50 people have died within a day, with cases doubling every 20 days.
1: This is the fastest growing Ebola crisis ever, Ebola outbreak ever. To make a comparison, in the past 2 months, 1,000 people have died. That took 8 months for 1,000 people to die in West Africa. So that means that there is a fourfold in terms of the number of deaths in this short period of time.
0: UN officials are calling for an urgent scale-up of the Ebola response in eastern DRC, where the outbreak has spread across 48 health zones in 5 provinces. The agency warns that around 60% of recorded deaths are occurring within communities, putting family caregivers, particularly young women, at greater risk of infection. The outbreak is deepening an already severe humanitarian crisis, with 10 million people facing food insecurity. Former top U.S. infectious diseases expert Dr. Anthony Fauci, who led America's COVID-19 response, declined to answer questions at a tense U.S. Senate hearing on the pandemic. Republican lawmakers repeatedly accused him of concealing information about the origins of COVID and lying about its dangers. Dr. Fauci invoked his Fifth Amendment rights more than 100 times.
2: Can you explain to the committee why you chose to fund this dangerous research in China?
3: On the advice of counsel, I respectfully declined to answer based upon my rights under the Fifth Amendment of the Constitution.
2: These are important questions the American people deserve to know. Dr. Fauci, have you been read into any classified Department of Homeland Security program, any prospective special access program concerning gain-of-function research?
3: On the advice of counsel, I respectfully decline to answer based upon my rights under the Fifth Amendment of the Constitution.
4: Well, nothing says honesty like taking the Fifth, huh, Doc? Let's try something. What day of the week is it today?
3: On the advice of counsel, I respectfully decline to answer based upon my rights under the Fifth Amendment to the Constitution.
0: The questioning went on for nearly 3 hours. Democrats called the hearing politically motivated, accusing Republicans of trying to entrap Dr. Fauci. The former official also said he believed he was being targeted.
3: Given Senator Paul's obvious obsession with calling for my prosecution, his repeated slanderous comments about me, and recently his

0: publicly releasing my unredacted personal diary aimed at embarrassing and intimidating me, the only conclusion I can reach is that the sole reason he is calling me before this committee is to get me to say something, anything, that could vindicate his repeated public pledges that I end up, in his words, quote, behind bars, unquote.
1: Dr. Fauci, I wanted to hear perhaps an apology, perhaps some semblance of being sorry for what happened or that judgment errors were made. We didn't hear any of that.
2: The Senator Paul, who has long argued that Dr. Fauci should be criminally investigated, announced that the committee will vote next week on whether to hold him in contempt for declining to answer questions. U.S. Central Command has carried out a new round of strikes on Iran. It says the so-called heavy wave was completed successfully. The attacks come after President Donald Trump warned of retaliation following an Iranian attack on U.S. bases. The U.S. military says it struck dozens of targets, including the Revolutionary Guards. Mr. Trump had stopped airstrikes over the weekend to give diplomacy another chance. He cautioned Iran would be hit very hard if no peace deal could be reached.
3: We're going to be hitting them very hard because it's our turn to hit them. They know it's coming. They're asking us not to do it. But, you know, they tried shooting it last night. So we had five rocket shots going 8,500 miles an hour. And all five rockets were knocked down to the ground. But they nevertheless took a shot. So it's our turn. And we'll see if we get there with an agreement at some point. But we're going to hit them very hard.
2: Well, Iran's Revolutionary Guard confirmed on Wednesday that it had fired several ballistic missiles at U.S. military facilities in Jordan. But CENTCOM says the projectiles were intercepted. The Iranian attack follows a joint U.S.-Saudi Arabian operation against Iran-backed militia in Iraq for drone attacks against Saudi oil facilities. Reports say at least 20 militants were killed in that attack, including several Iranians. Separately, UK maritime security firm Ambry says a drone struck a US-owned LNG tanker at Egypt's Mediterranean port of Damietta. The attack caused a fire that then spread to another vessel. Cairo confirmed a fire at the port, but did not mention a drone attack. It was not immediately clear who was responsible for the strike, but it suggests hostilities may be widening. Kate Fisher, who's been tracking developments for CNA from Washington, tells us the conflict has widened beyond just Iran.
4: We have today the Saudi Arabians joining in on airstrikes against Iran-backed militias in Iraq. The Iranians targeting U.S. military sites in Jordan. And then this news that a U.S. ship has been hit by a drone in Egypt, the first time that that country has been the target of strikes as well. So whatever Donald Trump may want, it feels certainly as though this is now spreading throughout the region. Iran, certainly we've had reports to suggest it wants to, although it hasn't officially claimed that it's responsible for that attack in Egypt, there are reports to say that members of the Iranian leadership saying that this is a sign that they can disrupt energy flows, not just in the Strait of Hormuz, but across the wider region as a warning for Donald Trump. And we just heard him there saying strong language again, saying that it was the U.S.'s turn now to attack them. And at the same time, he now wants to make an amendment to the Russia sanctions bill, which has just started its passage through Congress. This was really sanctioned by the late Senator Lindsey Graham. And this was initially all about really toughening up sanctions on Russia. Now Donald Trump saying that he wants Iran added to that and that Iran should be subject to U.S. tariffs. So he is trying to put on that economic pressure. Of course, his rhetoric remains strong. And of course, there's still a huge U.S. military presence in the region.
2: Well, a new $900 million support package will be given to businesses and households in Singapore to cope with the impact of the Middle East crisis. The move follows feedback from businesses and the public on rising cost pressures. It is the second round of support this year after a $1 billion assistance package announced in April. Now, the government says funding will initially come from this year's approved budget. If more money is needed, it will seek Parliament's approval for a supplementary budget later in the year.
5: The first package that we put out in April this year prioritized the speed of getting the support to businesses. And this second package is focused on helping specific needs arising from feedback from the businesses. And I think the overall shape of this $2 billion package is appropriate.

0: this year. They can be spent in more than 24,000 hawkers, heartland merchants and supermarkets, helping families stretch their everyday dollar.
1: The additional $300 in CDC vouchers builds on support already announced in April. At the time, the government had brought forward vouchers that were originally meant to be distributed in January 2027. With today's top-ups, Singaporean households will receive a total of $800 in CDC vouchers this financial year, up from the $500 that had already been planned.
0: Many have already put these vouchers to use. Of the latest tranche distributed in June, $250 million was spent in just 7 weeks. The support goes beyond vouchers. Eligible HDB households will also get additional USAFE rebates to help with utility bills, while lower-income Singaporeans will receive more financial assistance.
2: We will provide additional support for lower-income households. We will increase monthly payouts for ComCare interim assistance to at least $250 per month for up to 3 months, with more provided to those with greater needs. We will also be more flexible on the eligibility of the ComCare interim assistance so more households can qualify for the support.
0: Mr. Seow adds that the government remains in close contact with grassroots leaders and residents and will respond if circumstances change.
3: Well, India's financial capital, Mumbai, has embarked on a series of massive infrastructure projects to transform the city. But it sparked concern over the bulldozing of mangrove forests, which help protect the low-lying coastal city from climate change. And as monsoon rains once again test Mumbai's infrastructure, the tension between development and conservation is growing. Rebecca Bundenfalt has report for CNA.
4: Monsoon season, and once again, Mumbai is underwater. India's financial capital fights the same problem every year, one made worse by aging drainage systems that can't keep up with decades of rapid urban development. Its location right on the coast is no help either.
5: Mumbai is an island city. It's created out of reclaimed land. So the sea is always pushing in. So you're always under attack and the land is getting eroded.
4: But nature has a tried and tested solution. Mangroves. The trees' dense root systems absorb energy from ocean waves, reduce the devastating impact of storm surges, and help stabilize the land.
5: These mangroves form the natural defense against these surges and tidal inundations. Climate change, when the sea levels increases, the pressure of the sea also increases. So these are the things that will stand in the way of destruction.
4: In the language of the city's financial elite, mangroves are a good hedge against the challenges of climate change. But this valued asset is under threat. Mumbai is expanding, again, with ambitious infrastructure projects poised to transform parts of the megacity. Authorities say construction of a new 26-kilometre coastal road will impact about 45,000 mangrove trees, and residents are concerned.
6: Mangroves itself is a natural infrastructure for Mumbai. So that is the way how we have to look at it.
7: The mangroves are being cut. The oxygen is being taken off. The big savior from the tsunami is the high tide. We are being exposed to danger.
4: Mumbai's High Court has ordered the planting of 174,000 mangrove trees to replace the impacted forest, including at the site of the new highway once it's completed. State officials say they are actively balancing conservation with the city's infrastructure needs. In 2012, the Maharashtra government, which oversees Mumbai, set up a dedicated mangrove cell to protect, conserve and manage these trees in the state. Its work ranges from restoring mangroves to improving public awareness.
8: Planning authority and the executing authority for the coastal road has promised to plant 3 to 5 times of the mangroves that are going to be cut. So at the end, the net result is going to be an increase of the mangrove cover of the city and the state, which is sustainable development.
4: But opponents say replacing a mature mangrove forest takes years, if not decades. And in the short term, the losses include wildlife habitats and livelihoods for fishing communities.
5: Unlike the seeds.
4: Conservationist Stalin Dayanand has fought several court cases and works on the ground to protect Mumbai's mangroves.
5: We have the technology. No project needs to go through the forest. You can go above them, you can go under them. These options are there. It costs a little more money, but that's okay.
4: Estimates suggest that 40% of mangroves

0: were lost between 1991 and 2001 as urbanisation accelerated. And Dayanan says much more has to be done to ensure economic growth does not come at the expense of these natural protective systems. Experts say mangroves are only one part of the solution to help protect Mumbai from the impact of climate change. Measures including improving drainage systems and better urban planning will also be essential as the city adapts to more extreme weather. For CNA, I'm Rebecca Bunden in Mumbai.
1: Coming up on Asia Now, FIFA President Gianni Infantino faces backlash over a controversial billion-dollar plan to sell minority stakes in major competitions, including the Men's World Cup. Plus, K-pop sensation BTS says they won't submit their music for next year's Grammy Awards after mixed responses from critics to the Recording Academy's introduction of the Best Asian Pop category.

0: Thailand's beauty industry is in the global spotlight.
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0: Thailand's beauty boom insight tonight on CNA Think you're diversified? You may already own more AI stocks than you think. Why this software engineer quit his five-figure salary tech job to become a Hokkien Mee hawker?One young entrepreneur's low-cost market test to avoid an expensive mistake. On Money Mind, Wednesday on CNA.
6: Their Coming Home is a deeply human story of men who set out to search for opportunity far away from home, only then to be held hostage.
7: It took us more than a year just to gain access into all those restricted nuclear power plant sites. And we filmed across 10 different countries within 4 months. We wanted to tell such an important global topic like nuclear energy in a more accessible and relatable manner. We wanted to show everyone how this technology could eventually impact everyday lives, especially amidst the urgent need for a cleaner and more sustainable future. That's essentially what inspires us to tell stories that matter.
6: This story is a great example of what we do at CNA Correspondent, shining a light on underreported stories beyond the headlines and breaking news by putting a deeply human perspective on it. What makes this award so meaningful is that it recognizes our commitment to impactful on-the-ground storytelling when everyone else has already moved on to the next story. This award recognizes the power of storytelling that is global in scope and human at heart.
8: These are stories that are recognized on a global stage.Thank you for being part of this proud moment.

0: Telegram is facing legal action in Australia over alleged failures to remove pro-terror content. Authorities say the platform hosted videos of terrorist executions and mass shootings. Now, the nation's online regulator says the case involves content linked to the Christchurch and Buffalo attacks. It alleges Telegram failed to remove the material despite warnings and that it has a, quote, fundamental responsibility to prevent its spread. The messaging app could face fines of up to $38 million if it is found to have breached the country's Online Safety Act. Telegram has yet to respond. The move comes a day after Russia issued an international wanted notice for Telegram founder Pavel Durov. Moscow alleges the app was used by Ukrainian spies to organize attacks inside Russia. The platform is also facing growing scrutiny elsewhere. France has investigated the platform over alleged criminal activity, and Germany has pressed it to remove extremist channels. China and Iran have banned it outright. FIFA president Gianni Infantino has downplayed concerns over plans to sell stakes in their competitions, including the Men's World Cup. The World Football's governing body announced this week it is looking to create a subsidiary to oversee the quadrennial tournament and other events.
1: Well, FIFA for Enterprise, or FFE, is actually a proposal, an offer. It's part of a democratic process, a consultation process. And above all, it is an opportunity, but not an obligation. And as I said, it kicks off the consultation process.
0: Well, under the plan, the new $20 billion subsidiary will offer stakes of up to 20% to external investors. News outlet The Times reported that Mr. Infantino told FIFA members they would receive $40 million each if they agreed to the proposal by mid-September. This will be implemented if approved by more than half of the 211 member associations. The move has sparked global outrage. The Asian Football Confederation and Confederation of African Football have called for more transparency and an executive review of the plan. UEFA yesterday accused FIFA of putting the World Cup soul up for sale. The French government has confirmed it is holding emergency talks with European football bodies to discuss the privatization plan. So while FIFA is world football's governing body, it can't simply push through major decisions such as the newly proposed $20 billion commercial venture. And that's because of how the sport is organised and where the money is. Julie Yu explains.
2: The FIFA's plan has highlighted the balance of power within world football, where it sits at the top of the governing structure. It oversees the World Cup, sets the international match calendar, and establishes global rules for international football. But FIFA doesn't run the game alone. Now, every national football association also belongs to one of FIFA's six continental confederations. UEFA and Europe, CONMEBOL and South America, CONCACAF and North and Central America and the Caribbean, and AFC and Asia, CAF in Africa, and OFC in Oceania. They are not FIFA's regional offices. They are independent governing bodies with their own congresses, competitions, and commercial programs. And one stands out. UEFA. Now, the UEFA organizes many of football's biggest money-making competitions, including the Champions League and the European Championship. Now, Europe is also home to many of the world's biggest clubs, leagues, like broadcasters, and sponsors. That means UEFA controls many of the game's most valuable competitions, giving it significant influence across world football. That's why the views of powerful confederations like UEFA carry so much weight when FIFA proposes major changes.
0: And South Korea's parliament is convening today for a hearing on the national football team's early exit in the FIFA World Cup. More than a dozen witnesses summoned include key individuals behind the KFA, the Korea Football Association. The proceeding will look into the controversy surrounding the football body and the appointment of former head coach Hong Myung-bo. The KFA had been under mounting criticism for allowing its former president Chung Mong-kyu serve multiple terms as chair. It is alleged that this allowed Chung to recruit the head coach without undergoing any due process. Both Hong and Chung resigned following the team's exit from the FIFA World Cup. Well, the investigation is triggered by South Korea's men national football team failing to advance into the knockout stage in the global tournament. The team won one game and lost two others within its group. The defeat drew public condemnation with death threats sent to the former head coach. President Lee Jae-myung also weighed in criticizing what he called

favoritism and cronyism in Hong's appointment. Global K-pop sensation BTS say they will not submit their music for next year's Grammy Awards. All seven members shared the same note on Instagram, saying they hope their music can be heard and loved for what it is, rather than being divided by region or language. The decision comes after the Recording Academy introduced new categories, including Asian pop music performances, meant to recognize releases across K-pop, J-pop, C-pop and beyond. It has drawn mixed reactions, with some critics saying it places Asian artists into a separate category instead of recognizing them alongside global peers. Recording Academy CEO Harvey Mason Jr. said he was saddened by the announcement, but respected the group's choice. He defended the new category, saying it was created to expand recognition, not divide artists. The BTS had been widely expected to contend for some of the Grammy's top awards, including Album of the Year. Arirang had been one of this year's best-selling releases, but BTS would not have qualified for the new Best Asian Pop Music Performance category. A rule requires entries to make meaningful use of an Asian language or be performed entirely in one. Arirang features extensive English lyrics. And despite multiple Grammy nominations over the years, BTS has never won an award. They join artists including The Weeknd, Drake and Morgan Wallen in choosing not to submit their music for Grammy consideration. Well, that's Asia Now for this hour. Don't forget headlines anytime at cna.asia and CNA 938 Radio. 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Thank you so much for watching.

0: 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Trafalgar River Cruises sail a great story.
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5: The thorium project in China is the very first thorium reactor to enter the experimental stage.
2: 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Nuclear fusion.
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7: The amount of helium-3 in the moon is massive. 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
2: Meet me there. 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Is she trying to spice up our marriage?
0: Meet Me There returns to places that have shaped lives and relationships. Take a heartfelt journey across Singapore and uncover cherished memories, enduring bonds, and the stories that connect us.
3: Oh my God! Oh, she's really there!
0: Meet Kanlaken, Singapore's first deaf natural science illustrator and conservation photographer, whose extraordinary journey proves that passion and determination know no boundaries. This August on CNA.
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0: Once we grew a fruit more valuable than gold, another coveted by kings, tree sap that launched a trillion miles, a leaf that blackened smiles. For nearly 200 years, cash crops were a major life force of the country. On almost every part of the island grew alien life. Rubber, pineapple, vanilla, coffee, sugar, cotton, even rice. And bred a wealthy class, a new kingdom, even created a modern world. But in the undergrowth were accidents and disasters, miseries and murders, bugs and gangsters. All that happened in the two centuries of our lost plantations. The Super Trees, a showcase of futuristic play with nature, reiterate a similar ambition we had centuries ago. That was when almost the entire landscape was replaced by alien species. It began, perhaps innocently, with people not from Britain, but Bintan. The planters were Teochew Chinese who labored for the Temenggung. Their crop was Gambia and also pepper. Their plantations on the northern side of Fort Canning Hill were clearly marked on this early map. All this took place about a decade before the British, who came and pushed everyone around. The farmers ended up in Boat Quay, giving the area its Teochew heritage. Today, Gambia still grows on Fort Canning, but it's only for show. No farmers to be seen. Still around, however, is a descendant.
1: Xiao Yujin was my great-great-great-grandfather. So Xiao Yujin looks something like this. And some people say he looks like me.
0: Xia Yuqin, or the King of Gambia and Pepper, was one of the earliest Chinese plantation owners, but not his great-great-great-grandson, who was a 9-to-5 data analyst and author of many books on Singapore's pioneers.
1: I work by day, write by night, and speak publicly on weekends at museums and libraries. I want to keep my ancestors' story alive.
2: That Singapore has a story that we can tell.
1: Xia Yuqin was born in 1805 in China. In 1823, he came to Singapore and set up his own commission trading business in 1830 and went into Gambia and pepper. So Xia Yuqin was entering a Teochew business.
0: That Teochew link began in the 1700s when they worked for the Temenggung in Bintan, then a major Gambia hub. The Dutch came and messed things about. The Temenggung and the Teochews fled to Singapore and brought their seeds with them. But what is Gambia? Plant, stem, leaf, bud, what? One answer is found among the 450-plus drawings of plants and animals commissioned by first resident William Farquhar. Natural history was the in thing for 19th century Europeans. Natural history is also his thing. Martin Lau's research in biodiversity brings art and science together, using materials that include photos and illustrations like Farquhar's.
3: There are, for example, drawings of pepper, cocoa, pineapple, and these are all plants that are not found in Singapore. In fact, not native to Singapore.
0: Unkare Gambia is called hook vine, or gao teng in Teochew, and sometimes called kachuk in Malay, meaning astringent, which is extracted from the leaves. To learn more about Gambia and its original use, Martin and Sean step back into both human and natural history.
3: The William Farquhar Garden, that's based around plants that are actually in the William Farquhar drawings. So they've very nicely put frames around some of the plants. And this one in particular, I think you'll be interested in, is a Gambia plant.
1: My ancestor, Xia Yuqin, was involved in Gambia and pepper plantations and growing them. Okay. He was basically a financier, trader, investor. Okay. The strategy here was that as one was maturing, the other one would be kind of growing.
3: Mm-hmm. So, and have you plucked pepper or have you actually seen the pepper plant up front?
1: No, but I haven't ever touched it before.
3: Okay. You can actually see that it's a vine, like a grape vine, and it needs to be grown on wood or a frame. From your research on your family, did you uncover any stories about pepper?
1: Not so much on pepper, no. Mainly on Gambia, that it was considered a miracle plant.
0: It was in demand because of its bite. Since ancient times, people in the region and China made use of Gambia as part and parcel of betel nut chewing, known as pan, or locally as makan sirih. The betel leaf, or sirih, is from a vine and was a crop grown in home gardens and plantations, some located even close to town, like in Seligi, in present-day Jalan Besar, Little India areas. Sirih is still found around here, not from crops, but from shops. Getting a taste of history are the history buffs.
3: Sean.
1: Hey.
3: So this...
1: Thank you.
3: They call it a pan. So it's meant to just be like a stimulant, a bit like coffee or tea.
1: All right.
3: So ready?
1: All right.
3: Okay, here goes.
1: Here goes.
3: Wow. Very perfumey, very spicy.
0: A warning to the uninitiated.
1: A new experience, that's for sure.
0: Long-term betel nut chewing may lead to stained gums, but these qualities were what caught the world's attention. It proved to be industrially useful because of its high tannins. Tannins are plant compounds. Black tea's tannins can make your mouth pucker, slightly. Gambia's extreme tannin can go up to 60. That's a lot of puckering. Which is good for softening and protecting leather. When Europe found that out, they wanted in. It became the crop du jour during the Crimean War, the earlier one, when leather combat boots were de rigueur. And since Gambia could only be grown in our part of the world, plantation owners like Xia Yu Chin hit the jackpot.
1: The Gambia plantations extended across the island. Thompson, Toa Payoh, all the way up to, say, even Sembawang.
0: Many others got into the game, and by the mid-1800s, Singapore was covered in Gambia plantations and became the world centre for the trade. Moving crops around was a logistical conundrum based on rivers, sea, and sometimes a round-island trip. Boats met at the Singapore River, where the Taukes were based.
1: Xia Yu Chin's great mansion was located here at number 11 North Boat Quay.
3: And I also understand that the north bank of the river, which we are on now, was the quieter bank. And on the south bank, it was a bit more bustling.
1: There'll be loading and unloading goods and so on. There'll be the heavier type of goods and produce. The Singapore River here is very auspicious because it looks like the belly of a cup. Mm-hmm. And the Chinese regarded the cup as very auspicious.
3: Okay.
1: But the Singapore River is also doubly auspicious because the little boats on the river look like the scales of the dragon.
0: Many boats also meant many hungry bellies and many hawkers to fill them up. Ellenborough, nicknamed the Teochew Market, was on the busy side of the river and reportedly the birthplace of Singaporean Teochew food like fishball noodles, bak chor mee, and pork rib soup, or bak kut teh. Over drier victuals, the Europeans pondered on a crop that was worth more than gold, but could only survive in one place on the planet, and it was not ours.
4: Thailand's beauty industry is in the global spotlight. But there's an ugly side to Thailand's beauty boom. Thailand's beauty boom. Insight tonight on CNA.
0: Promises. Pressure. Ambition.
5: Three governments, three systems, but one defining test. Can they deliver?
6: Three paths forward. Wednesday on CNA.

0: Their Coming Home is a deeply human story of men who set out to search for opportunity far away from home, only then to be held hostage.
1: It took us more than a year just to gain access into all those restricted nuclear power plant sites. And we filmed across 10 different countries within 4 months. We wanted to tell such an important global topic like nuclear energy in a more accessible and relatable manner. We wanted to show everyone how this technology could eventually impact everyday lives, especially amidst the urgent need for a cleaner and more sustainable future. That's essentially what inspires us to tell stories that matter.
0: This story is a great example of what we do at CNA Correspondent, shining a light on underreported stories beyond the headlines and breaking news by putting a deeply human perspective on it. What makes this award so meaningful is that it recognizes our commitment to impactful on-the-ground storytelling when everyone else has already moved on to the next story. This award recognizes the power of storytelling that is global in scope and human at heart.
2: These are stories that are recognized on a global stage. Thank you for being part of this proud moment.
3: No. Kokka? Cannot. Stop. Sean, don't you have to check for traffic?
4: No, this is my grandfather's road, okay. Or my great-great-great-grandfather's road on my road.
3: Okay.
4: Seah Street basically remembers the contributions that the Seah family has made to Singapore. Okay.
5: There were lots more people and lots more infrastructure by the mid-1800s. The road network went further and wider, created mainly for moving crops. Early roads were not tarred, and the vehicles were cart-carrying bullocks or water buffaloes. So reliable were they that come the motor age, the bovines swung along. Roads, however, didn't reach the interior. Water was the way to go, and sometimes into the deep end.
6: Some buffaloes landed from a tongkang in the river. One of them escaped, wounding several people, one very severely. The buffalo was shot. The injured man is not expected to live.
5: What was life worth back then? Buffalo hide? Pay $4 per pickle. A Gambia coolie?

0: pegged to the market price of the crop, around 25 cents a day. Prices were in Spanish dollars, weight in pickle. The Spanish silver was the world's trading currency, and it's said that an icon on the coin inspired the dollar sign. The regional standard of weight, pickle, means carry in Malay, and measured what a man could bear on his shoulders, about 60 kilos, more or less. There were lots of pickles at the port, with Gambia being the star crop, which was a Chinese concern. The Europeans, late in the game, didn't want to miss out, and they dabbled in everything, from everywhere and all at once.
1: The trade was in natural products, whether it be opium, which is a natural product, or, you know, spices such as nutmegs, clove, mace.
2: There was coffee, there was cocoa.
3: You can still see the remnants of the tapioca plantations.
2: There was a Frenchman who possibly was trying vanilla.
1: The whole Ballester area was a sugar plantation.
0: Being aliens, these plant species were given a trial run at the first experimental gardens at Fort Canning.
2: So the purpose of the gardens was actually to bring in plants from elsewhere to see what would take and what wouldn't take. And it was started by Raffles, Sir Stamford Raffles, and Nathaniel Wallick. Both Raffles and Wallick were commemorated in a set of statues in the same gardens. And one of the plants that they planted here was, of course, the nutmeg.
0: Nutmeg, scientific name, Myristica fragrans, Malay, Buah Pala, Hokkien, Lau Hau.
2: So this is actually a pickled nutmeg fruit. Yeah, maybe give it a try. Yeah, first time, right?
4: Yeah.
2: It's a bit hard. Yeah, crunchy, very crunchy.
4: Never had this before. Like eating chemicals.
2: Okay. So it grows on the tree like that. And if you open it up.
4: Oh, I see.
2: So we were actually eating this. This red part. If you break it open, you actually have the arrow, which is also known as mace. And then you have the seed itself.
4: Yeah.
2: Nutmeg powder smell. Mm. Yeah. So that's where the nutmeg powder comes from.
0: The scent disguised the smell of rot, and many believed it warded off the evils of the pandemic. Not our recent one. Nutmeg became more valuable than gold, especially since it was very, very, very hard to get.
2: It is a plant that is only found only in a very small number of islands that were colloquially known as the Spice Islands. It's known as the Moluccas Archipelago or the Kepulauan Maluku in Indonesia.
0: One of the islands was Roon. Dutch and British POWs fought over it for more than 100 years. When the dust settled, the British gave up Roon and swapped for a North American island.
2: So the British got Manhattan and the Dutch kept Roon. And of course, Manhattan today is part of New York. That's a completely different story.
0: If you can't keep the island with nutmegs, make your own. And so, with seeds from Roon, nutmeg planting was trialled in Fort Canning's experimental gardens and then unleashed onto District 9.
2: The nutmeg orchard gave rise to the name Orchard Road.
5: In 1845, my ancestor, Xia Yujin, founded the Nian Kongsi with 12 other Teochew community leaders. I think about Orchard Road, I think about Nian City, Nian Kongsi.
2: The entire stretch of Orchard Road with, you know, your ION, your Central, your 313, all the way to Plaza Singapura, basically being nutmeg orchards.
3: Nutmeg came to Singapore with young moles. There's a map in the National Archive. It shows very clearly the extent of the nutmeg plantations with the Gambia plantations outside past the Tangalan area. The young moles were in the municipal area. So you only found Gambia in this particular area.
0: Cairnhill was one of these municipal plantations owned by Europeans. And this fact changed the way real estate is valued today. Previously cleared by Gambia farmers, the land occupied by the Europeans came with different tenure. The Chinese had almost free-for-all land, but not the Europeans.
3: Quite a lot of them were just basically squatting with no tenure on the land that they were holding. The British had their own idea of land administration. Their idea was that you would take a piece of land and you would take out a lease on that land and then you would keep that for years.
1: A lot of the early planters complained that that's not long enough for me to make a profit. This led to negotiations, which changed also our land system. Eventually, in the 1830s, 1840s, they

0: passed laws that if it was used for agriculture, it was freehold. And so that's why, for example, in the Ballister area, you have a lot of freehold condominiums, because initially the lands were classified as agricultural lands where a sugar plantation was. But please don't change that law, because I live in the Ballister area and have a freehold property. Please, please.
1: The result of longer land leases is plantation mania, with some pulling out their gums and roses for nutmegs.
2: A lot of these nutmeg plantations were sidelines for rich people. It's how they entertain themselves, and maybe they hoped to get richer, but it didn't happen.
1: It didn't happen because of Fleuriocinus ribatus, a beetle which bored into stems that led to stunted fruits. By 1850, the nutmeg ambition became a nutmeg disappointment. But the plantation dream continued, because there's always the coconut. So what exactly is a coconut? A seed? A palm? A job creator? Cocos nucifera is kalapa in Malay. It's not a nut, but a drupe. A drupe has a soft skin, like the nutmeg, a fleshy part, a hard covering that protects a single seed. The fibrous husk is a floating ring that lets the coconut go with the flow across the seas to land on a sandy shore of a distant isle, and so to germinate. But that's not how we got our coconuts. They are an imported species, probably from the Philippines, and purposefully transplanted upon our shores to be deployed as cooking fuel and street lighting. Street lights were introduced in the 1820s with coconut oil as fuel and powered by human energy called the lamp lighter, a newly created job opening for agile locals. By the mid-century, there were only 400 street lights situated in essential places like godowns and the quays. The lamps, however, were slightly better than moonlight. Outages and accidents were frequent, and complaints were many.
3: To the notice of the authorities, the present dangerous state owing to the lamps having been removed. A lady, accompanied by her husband, child, and IR, nearly met with a very serious accident. The gentleman fancied he was still far from the water, precipitated to the bottom. The lady, unconscious of the danger, was following when a gentleman present caught her by the arm. The IR fell amongst the loose stones, but fortunately, without injury to the child.
1: Streetlights became brighter when gas was introduced 40 years later. But coconut oil continued to be a driver of the economy and was exported in the form of sun-dried flesh called copra. Copra processing provided families with a sideline, a livelihood practiced right up to the late 20th century.
2: Every kampung tended to have its own coconut plantation, which was a community coconut plantation. And the coconuts that were collected in the kampungs were sold into the market.
1: During the era, copra exports added significantly to Singapore's wealth, the second most important commercial crop after Gambia and pepper. Illustrations from that century depict the extensive presence of coconut plantations, but hid what was present in the undergrowth. The plantations displaced original ecosystems like mangrove swamps, but the invader was also invaded by an unwelcome visitor. Oryctes rhinoceros, the rhinoceros beetle, caused a coconut scourge in the late 1800s. It burrows its larvae into the coconut buds, destroying the entire crown of the tree. In response, a coconut tree preservation ordinance was enacted and led to a new job creation, the coconut tree inspector.
2: It was a real problem in the early 1900s, and they would have inspectors going out checking for the infestation of the coconut beetle, and they would actually condemn trees. So they'd go into the plantation and say, I condemn this tree, I condemn this tree. The tree had to be removed. It was very important to keep this scourge under control, because there was a lot of economic benefit from the coconuts.
1: Though harmful, these bugs were nothing compared to another predator, the man-eating kind. The more plantations there were, the more dangerous it became.
4: Saturday on Japan Hour, cycle around Japan rolls into Hokkaido, where heaven meets the horizon. Discover a picture-perfect paradise through the eyes of a photographer who's captured its beauty for 55 years. From breathtaking landscapes to wildlife that roams wild and free, nature's masterpiece awaits. Japan Hour, Saturday on CNA.
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0: The Yueh-Hai Ting Temple is the oldest Teochew temple in Singapore. So these seafarers and merchants, when they sail across the sea, those who survived the perilous journey, they set up a shrine dedicated to Ma Zu, the goddess of the sea.
1: That would make perfect sense because there are marine animals actually carved into the eve on both sides.
2: Wahai Cheng Biu in Teochew was the first stop for fellow countrymen. Originally a wooden hut, the temple became more decent looking in the mid-1800s when it was managed by Nian Kong Si, a philanthropy formed by his great-great-great-grandfather. And there were waves of people seeking help and hope in the new land. Chinese formed the largest group of immigrants, traveling on credit, leaving their fate in the hands of coolie agents. Many ended as Gambia and pepper workers, required by the ever-expanding number of plantations, as well as the methods of cultivation.
3: The Gambia plants themselves denuded the soil, and every 10 to 15 years, they had to move those.
2: By mid-century, these plantations had crawled right up to the northwestern regions, mostly organized around the Kangchu system.
3: The Kangchu system was one of the early land administration systems in Singapore.
2: Kang is Teochew for river. Kangchu, or river boss, is the one who starts a settlement around a river. He names it after his clan, or Chu. So something something Chu Kang means clan's river settlement.
3: Kangchu would manage, you know, all the needs of the plantations.
0: At the foot of the river, you could get supplies, you could have a little harbour going.
3: The larger ones had their own gambling dens, their own brothel. You also had pig pens, general stores, you had everything that you would expect of a normal village.
4: So Yeo Chu Kang, Lim Chu Kang, Chua Chu Kang are all legacies of that period of Singaporean agricultural history.
3: We also had a Pua Chu Kang, which was inundated by the Lower Pierce Reservoir back in 1905, 1910.
2: The planned new neighbourhoods of the north today sit on land once cleared by the Chu Kang. Only a few names that remind us of the plantation years. One forgotten Chu Kang had a dark past and a link to the theory of evolution. Bo Go Kang. It was located around this area today and had a unique double-barrel clan name, Bu Ko or Bo Ko. Through many decades, the place was marked on various maps, significant because it had a Catholic Teochew population with a French priest and a jungle church.
4: It was in the middle of nowhere, you know, in the middle of a rural area. And so the priest there, the French priest, could appeal to the people in that community.
2: Father Anatole Modui moved into Bo Ko Kang to be with the 100 or so Teochew Catholics. The church, built right in the jungle in 1846, attracted more converts, with a flock totaling 300. And that's when it became a problem. Over time, secret societies had become the underbelly rulers of the plantations, and they didn't like any foreign presence stepping into their territory. One of the largest gangs, Gihin, took action when Father Modui was away in France. They attacked Bo Ko Kang and continued their rampage onto other non-Christian plantations. Over 5 days, 30 farms were torched, with 500 people reportedly dead. A truce was called with the help of the great-great-great-grandfather.
0: He was well regarded for his negotiation and peacemaking abilities. So in the 1851 riot, he was called upon by the British alongside other community leaders to come together to negotiate and to mediate.
2: Several years later, Alfred Russel Wallace, of Theory of Evolution fame, stayed over at the church several times and observed the people around him.
5: The Chinese have it quite for themselves. They take what ground they like and make plantations and then sell them for a great deal of money, and nobody says anything to them. It is really a very strange place.
2: Wallace left an indirect local legacy. His English assistant, Charles Allen, remained in Singapore and eventually leased a lemongrass plantation, the Perseverance Estate in today's Geylang Serai. As for Bo Ko Kang, it suffered the same fate as many of the Chu Kangs. Towards the end of the century, they ran out of land and moved north to Johor, bringing the Kangchu system with them, where the lowest in the hierarchy were the coolies, who lived a life apart in the bangsals. Malay for workshed, bangsals were numerously marked on maps. In teams of not more than 10, coolies lived and worked in wooden sheds, usually in remote jungle locations. This posed photo of a bangsal belies the coolies' extremely hard life, centered around back-breaking work like clearing forests, chopping firewood, tending crops, processing crops, etc., etc.
4: They were paid practically nothing. They had very little support systems, and they were expected to labor for, you know, 12, 14, 16 hours a day in a very physical environment.
0: Xiao Yuqin was also concerned about the Chinese community and wrote many articles on them.
2: Many get their legs and feet hurt with splinters, and the broken skin being disregarded, large ulcers are formed. They consume their days in fatiguing toil and constant exposure to destruction from the numerous tigers. The tiger was the bane of the coolie's life and reason for rapid turnover of labor. Each time they entered the jungle, satirically named Tiger Resort, they became potential prey, a fact that didn't escape Wallace.
5: They kill, on average, a Chinaman every day, principally those who work in the Gambia plantations, which are always made in newly cleared jungle.
4: Because of the conversion of the jungle to plantation, it created a lot of secondary forest and scrub. This scrub attracted wild boar, deers, and humans, and those prey attracted predators, particularly tigers.
3: The tigers would much prefer to eat wild pigs, because wild pigs have got a higher nutrition value, and tigers would take you if they couldn't find anything else.
4: They get you from the back and then drag you away to another spot where they can hide the body.
3: After a tiger had killed somebody, they found that their thigh muscles had been eaten, perhaps their arm muscles, and that's about it.
4: And then they will consume their capture over several days.
3: And then other fauna would come, like monitor lizards and other scavengers would come and eat the rest of your body. So it wasn't a pretty sight to find somebody who had been taken by a tiger.
2: Dangerous though it may be, a frequent visitor to the rural areas was the traveling barber. All Chinese men, right up to the early 20th century, were obliged to keep their pigtails. Called Tao Zhang in dialect, or the queue, the weird hairdo was symbolic of Manchu dominance over the Chinese during the Qing Dynasty. Every male, no matter what age, even the ones who had gone overseas, had to sport this do or die.
0: So they all had queues. So some people say that Xiao Yuqin cut off his pigtail.
6: Mm-hmm.
0: Given that he was born in 1805 and he passed away in 1883, I think it's very unlikely that he would have cut off his pigtail.
1: Can I just ask if there's a portrait of Xiao Yuqin?
0: Portrait, you have.
1: But no pigtail, or cannot see?
0: Cannot see.
1: Okay.
0: So in the portrait of Xiao Yuqin, he's seen wearing a cotton headdress.
1: Okay.
0: So usually Teochews wore a cotton headdress to, in a way, hide their pigtail.
1: Okay.
0: But they had pigtails.
2: Apart from the long plait, the forehead had to be clean-shaven, which was why the Chinese barber was a service required by many coolies. He travelled with a pail of hot water and a box stool that housed the instruments for a smooth shave and possible ear cleaning. Pigtails got the chop at the fall of the Manchu regime. In place came hats. The land, too, was getting close-shaven by the final decades of the 19th century. One by one, the Gambia and pepper plantations no longer became sustainable.
3: The Gambia plants themselves denuded the soil. In addition to the clearing for the Gambia plantations themselves, you had the need to supply firewood to the Gambia processing.
2: A mid-century sketch of Jurong River shows us why.
1: The drawing shows us what Jurong was like at a particular date. In the far background, you actually have what appears to be a halo. This could actually be fires, or, you know, the halo resulting from fires that was actually taking place because forest was being cleared for various plantations.
4: So by the 1870s, 90% of Singapore was deforested.
3: Most of the island of Singapore was lost to Gambia plantations. Most of the primary forest was lost.
2: All hope was not lost, however, because the next few decades saw some marvelous gifts from South America.
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10: 每个人都讲我的鸡饭是最好吃的.
11: My Ayam Penyet is special. 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
12: I want to bring it down to the next generation so that this hawker trade will not die off.
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14: For hawker, people don't judge. You come and buy food, you also would ask me whether I'm an ex-convict or not.
15: I'm very grateful Madam Haja teach me this sambal. Then I feel like, alamak, someone trusted me. Today, haven't finished frying. Around 150 kg. Lord, not okay, Haja. I came here to train, Haja. I not come here to work.
16: Today, we are here to judge this new hawker's skill.
17: East Asia, a region steeped in history, now helping to write the future of our world.

0: Singapore became a world center for canned pineapples, with many canneries located on this side of the river.
1: There was an old pineapple canning factory. Seah Eu Jin had many children, and his second son, Seah Liang Seah, also ran a pineapple canning factory, and he did it on an industrial scale. It was exported to Europe and other countries as well.
0: Canned pineapples fueled early day manufacturing and continued to play a part in later post-war industrialization, all made possible because of steam. By the late 1800s, faster, bigger capacity steamships dominated the seas, facilitated even more so by the opening of the Suez Canal. In tandem with the changes, Singapore moved the harbour to Keppel's deeper waters. Across the sea is Pulau Brani, where tin was smelted. With a steady supply of tin, canning opportunities expanded and led to a rise in pineapple plantations. That, at least, was how Tan Kah Kee, one of the kings of pineapple, got started.
2: I'm the granddaughter of Tan Kah Kee. His birthplace in Jimei, Fujian. His father, Mr. Tan Kee Pek, who was quite a successful businessman already in Singapore. At age 17, his father sent for him, and he decided to go into pineapple canning. So he bought a piece of land near Sembawang, not to plant pineapples, but to put up a canning factory. After that year was over, he decided then to plant his own pineapples.
0: Many followed suit, growing pineapples where gambia and pepper had gone before, and then some.
3: In the tributary of the Sungai Salita,
4: South Buena Vista,
3: a lot of these areas in the Jurong areas.
0: Canneries were mostly established in the Clarke Quay area, back then the industrial hub of Singapore. Early processing techniques were manual, but it was way easier putting in than taking out. The can opener wasn't invented until 50 years after the can. By then, the local hybrid, known as Singapore Spanish, had become a major canning variety, and still is today. The fruit created the Singapore brand and bred the tigers of the industry, who networked and dominated the plantation scene.
2: Tan Kah Kee wanted badly to forge closer relations with the rich and powerful people in his midst. So he would say, "Have you got a marriageable daughter or a son?" You know?
0: So thanks to tin and pineapple, fruitful partnerships were formed and enabled the rise of the pineapple kings. But who do we thank for the pineapple? The Tupis of the Amazon, whose native Anana was brought over by the Europeans in the 15th century, where it was scientifically classified as Ananas camosus, or Nanas in Malay, or Ong Lai in Hokkien.
5: Your Highness.
0: The fruit delighted kings like Charles II, who posed with it, earning the moniker King Pine. Access to the fruit was limited, so people rented to show off on special occasions. It represented the height of power and wealth. The symbolism is not lost in Singapore, where the Ong Lai is rolled around because in Hokkien it sounds like wealth cometh. The fruit has a long history in Singapore, where pineapple plots were seen by 17th century traveller Peter Mundy. Many were grown on the islands like Blakang Mati or Sentosa. But in the early 20th century, fierce competitions came from other islands, particularly Hawaiian. World supply ballooned, which led to the inevitable skyfall.
2: And that was when he ran into trouble, because by 1906, the price of canned pineapples took a dive. So what was he to do?
0: The answer for Tan Kah Kee and many others was rubber. But there, they were hesitant because of an earlier experience. The gutta percha, scientific name Palaquium gutta, from a local tree species called Nyatok Pute. Gutta percha is the Malay term for latex strips.
6: This latex was very vital, very key to modernization in the 19th century.
0: And it was thanks to Jose Dalmida and William Montgomery, Singapore-based doctors, that the world learned of its industrial application. And the world fell in love. Pliable when heated, hard when cooled, gutta percha.

0: Gutta-Percha sent the Western world into plastic fantasy. Gutta-Percha was a sobriquet for a solid walking stick, an important fashion accessory for Victorian gents. Unfortunately, one was used in an attempted murder. In the Brooks-Sumner affair of 1856, U.S. Senator Brooks attacked Sumner with his gutta-percha over the slavery issue. Sumner survived, but not the country. The attack added fuel to partisan politics, which ended in civil war, in which soldiers were kitted with gutta-percha items, including the knapsack, present-day backpack. That which tore a country asunder also brought people together. The telegraphic age had a dream to connect both sides of the Atlantic with a cable in the ocean. Gutta-percha was used as an insulant against the elements. A lot of gutta-percha was needed. All eyes turned to Singapore. The tree on Nyatok Putih grew abundantly in the wilds of Singapore and Malaysia. Temenggong Dayeng Ibrahim, from his seat in Tanjung Pagar and proximity to Keppel Harbour, monopolised the trade. This generated great wealth for the family, which led to his son Abu Bakar becoming Maharaja and later Sultan of New Johor. But it also ended our native species.
1: They would go in, cut down huge stands of forest just to get to that one or two gutta-percha trees in a very diverse ecosystem. And so what happened by the end of the 19th century, they had practically wiped it out naturally throughout the Malay Peninsula and in Singapore.
0: There's one very old gutta-percha tree still standing in the botanic gardens today, as old as the rubber industry.
2: This tree, I think, is at least 100 years old.
3: Really? Yeah. Ah.
0: Ethnobotanist Dr. Ganesan shows Peggy the connection between the two lattices.
2: The pockets of gutta-percha within the tree are actually quite small. So you actually required several cuts on the tree trunk.
3: I see.
2: And often, in order to extract sufficient amounts, you had to fell the whole tree.
3: Hmm.
0: The search was on to find a tree that could survive 1,000 cuts. Henry Ridley, first director of the Botanical Gardens, found the answer.
2: So this is Ridley, roughly what we would call the herringbone method developed by Ridley.
3: Mm-hmm.
2: At every cut, they will remove about 2 mm of bark.
0: It's a system adapted from the tupis. Named Pararubber, the tree species came from their homeland, a region in Brazil. Scientifically named Javier Brasiliensis is called rubber by the English because they thought it was useful for rubbing out pencil marks. Then came the bicycle, whose solid wood or metal wheels gave bumpy rides. Rubber tires became an option only when the latex was vulcanized, inspired by the Tupi method of heat-treating latex to make it more elastic and durable. Then, it's game on. Bicycles with vulcanized rubber tires blew up demands for the latex, further inflated by the introduction of the motor car. But the road to large-scale rubber extraction was still far from sight. Portrayed on the silver screen was the oft-repeated tale of how one man single-handedly stole thousands of rubber seeds from the wilds of the Amazon to send to Kew Gardens in England. His name was Henry Wickham. But that's fake news, according to subject expert and visual artist Marvin Tang.
4: He wasn't just this lone person going around.
3: Yeah, of course not. Yeah.
4: But he had the help of people around the region to also support him.
3: Okay.
4: He actually went around to different areas to collect and buy as many as possible.
3: Mm-hmm. How were the seedlings or even the rubber seeds transported?
4: They will pack plants into watering case, and it allows plants to move across different continents without having drastic changes in the temperature and therefore allowing their survival.
0: Thousands of seeds travelled from Para to Kew to Ceylon, where finally 22 seedlings were sown in Singapore.
5: The superintendent of the gardens, whose name was James Merton at the time, he planted them in the Singapore Botanic Gardens. And the trees basically grew up. He looked after

0: than they grew up, until Ridley came along.
1: For well over 8 years, Ridley was riddled by challenges in opposition, especially from Governor-General Frank Swettenham.
2: And he was asking Ridley, why are you wasting time growing rubber?
1: Ridley rose to the challenge. Not only did he devise the herringbone cutting technique, he paved the way for rubber's commercial viability. From a proper cutting blade and the time for cutting, to vulcanizing in flat sheets for easier export. These are still the industry standards today. But Ridley failed on the uptake. No one wanted to plant rubber. Ridley tried very hard, to the extent of dropping seeds into people's pockets. Word got around about Mad Ridley. Tan Chay Yen paid him a visit, got some seeds, and planted them in his acreage in Malaysia. And hit the big time. And that's when Tan Kah Kee got his light bulb moment.
3: Tan Kah Kee's head and thought, oh, maybe I should do that, you know. So he rushed over to see Tan Chay Yen, bought 180,000 seeds from him at 1 cent per seed. So those were the go-go years, you might say.
0: Rubber was basically planted from west to east and north to south. And most of rural Singapore was rubber plantation.
1: Rubber became the crop du jour and generated another wave of immigration. Planters came mostly from Kerala to tap. Their descendants are us today. Rubber also created the stalwart institutions and infrastructure that are still around.
2: This brought in a lot of wealth to Malaya in Singapore.
4: And this was the basis for much of our modern economy in Singapore. It led to the rise of very rich families and export economy. Our banks, many of our local banks, and it formalized Singapore's importance within international trade systems. And that is the basis of our economy today.
2: The railway from the western part of Malaysia to Tanjung Pagar, that was very much to transport rubber. The Japanese invaded Malaya was that they considered rubber a strategic resource and they wanted it.
1: That was the beginning of the end.
0: During the war years, a lot of rubber plantations were decimated, cleared for the purpose of growing vegetables.
1: After the war, former plantations became farmlands, became housing neighbourhoods, became industrial estates.
0: So when you get up to the 1950s and 1960s, then you get into a situation where industrialisation was necessary, and that's when the rubber plantations were basically abandoned.
1: But like pencil marks, no matter how much is rubbed out, traces still remain.
0: And what you have left now are the remnants of rubber plantations. And you'll find them at Pulau Ubin, you'll find them at Bukit Batok Town Park behind Little Guilin.
5: Any of the large green areas today, whether it's Kent Ridge, whether it's Yishun Park.
0: Jurong Industrial Estate was mainly a rubber plantation.
5: And they are a reminder of that story.
1: There's one more story left to be told.
0: The oldest rubber tree in Singapore that we know about would be at the mosque in Sembawang. Something happened to the bulldozer when it's trying to push the tree over.
1: Allegedly, a spirit lives in it. Today, descendants that bookend the era check out that urban legend and meet an eyewitness.
6: In 1962, the government decided to make a last kampung here, that we chop off the rubber trees. That's the rubber tree. I also involved in chopping the rubber tree because the rubber tree, the trunk, the branch can use for firewood. These are all kampung people every day coming, cup. I think within 2 weeks, all flattened already. Except one, this rubber tree for you, refused to go down. The Bini Bedoza tried to pull this tree. Very stubborn, refused to go down, cannot. 2 or 3 days cannot. One driver gets sick and so on. So they bring the medium to come pray.
7: And then what happened?
6: Then they said, Tokong said, they stay here so long, why now you want to disturb? They don't disturb. Then understand. They think, okay, better don't disturb. They stay here so long already, why you disturb?
1: You might be thinking, wait, what happened to the trees tended by Ridley, the ones that sparked off the industry?
0: they were here until a few years ago when they were

0: knocked over by a storm. They were over 100 years old.
1: Today, as the country urbanizes with a green plan, it's good to remember that we've been there before, appreciating the past with lessons and stories from our lost plantations.

0: The world has entered a new energy race, and nations are scrambling to secure the fuel to power it.
1: Uranium is really the crux of nuclear energy.
2: Global demand for uranium is expected to double between now and 2040.
0: As the race for uranium accelerates, countries are seeking new alternatives.
3: The thorium project in China is the very first thorium reactor to enter the experimental stage.
0: Meanwhile, a pursuit to unlock energy from the same reaction that powers the sun. Nuclear fusion.
4: Did I just see a fusion reaction take place?
0: And what if nuclear's next fuel source is not even on Earth?
5: The amount of helium-3 in the moon is massive. We are looking at millions of tons.
6: It's the ultimate unlimited fuel for clean energy.
0: Watch The Nuclear Option on demand at cna.asia.

I'm not really awfully aware of him filming, except there are one or two occasions where he gets into the film, and I do remember him doing things like that.

They actually set up a pretend film studio in the backyard. and they were obviously acting out, you know, what the Japs did. And another point, he actually went and filmed in the street, which was extremely dangerous, because if he'd been caught, he would have been shot.

0: Sky Whisper, a celebration of whispered promises, interchangeable ring and pendant capturing fireworks in the sky. 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
2: It's 2 p.m. in Singapore and Hong Kong, 11:30 in New Delhi and 1 o'clock in Jakarta. I'm Glenda Chong. At this hour, search and rescue operations continue for a third day in Japan's quake-hit Kumamoto Prefecture. The death toll rises to 30 with scores still missing. Wildfire danger is mounting across Europe, from Spain to Turkey and Greece. Experts say a combination of extreme heat and persistent

drought is creating conditions ripe for more blazes to break out across the continent. Malaysia says Myanmar agrees to take back 5,000 Rohingya refugees. The announcement comes just days after more than 100 Rohingyas were detained outside the UN Refugee Agency's office in Kuala Lumpur.

0: Search and rescue operations press on in Japan for a third day following a powerful 7.1 magnitude earthquake that struck the southern main island of Kyushu. Prime Minister Sanae Takeuchi says the death toll has risen to 30. Among the reported victims is the first foreign national, a Vietnamese factory intern, killed after a crane fell on him. Japan's chief cabinet secretary emphasized that it is now a race against time to save lives.
1: 被災者の救命救助、まさに時間との勝負でございます。本日も警察、消防、自衛隊を中心に、懸命の救命救助との活動を行ってまいります。
0: A main rescue focus is the Aeon Shopping Mall, where the quake triggered an evacuation of nearly 6,000 staff and shoppers. The mall operator said it could not anticipate the explosion that followed.
2: お亡くなりになられた方々にご冥福を申し上げるとともに、ご遺族の皆様に深くお詫び申し上げます。
0: More than 22,000 households and facilities remain without power. Around 84,000 homes face water disruptions. The heat wave is adding to the troubles. Authorities warn temperatures are forecast to hit 38 degrees Celsius over the weekend. Well, the quake hit Aeon Mall had just reopened last month. The shopping center had seismically reinforced ceilings and other safety features installed after the 2016 Kumamoto earthquake. Now, despite this, workers inside said they were thrown to the ground as a 7.1 magnitude tremor struck on Tuesday afternoon. The strong force rocked the building for several seconds and threw up a cloud of dust.Aeon says some 3,000 shoppers were evacuated within 30 minutes. And an hour after the quake hit, the second disaster struck. An explosion ripped through the building, sending debris flying across the parking lot. Several emergency workers reported smelling gas at the scene. Aeon says the possibility of a gas explosion was very high, but thorough investigations are needed.The mall used liquefied petroleum gas pumped into the building from an outdoor storage tank. The system had undergone safety checks last month, and the outdoor storage tank appeared to be intact after the quake and the blast. Elsewhere in Kumamoto Prefecture, an ancient temple has been badly damaged. The Yatsushiro Shrine is more than 140 years old. The wooden structures suffered extensive damage.The entrance gates and the bell towers have collapsed.
3: これぐらいになってきますと、おそらく判定がありまして、おそらく全壊判定となりますので、修復はもう無理かと思います。
0: Japan's self-defense forces have joined rescue operations, and so have firefighters from Taiwan. Air conditioners are being distributed as extreme heat is forecast.CNA senior correspondent Michio Ishida tells us about the measures being taken to cope with the rising temperatures.
4: Well, it is unusual a powerful earthquake hits Japan in the middle of a summer. But these rescue and relief workers train in the hot summer heat. So they should be aware of what to do. For instance, take a rest in air-conditioned vehicles. Drink water, take salt, the basic stuff, and work on shifts. And they should be wearing cooling devices under their uniforms, for instance, fans or something very icy cold. The self-defense force usually travels with a truck with which they can prepare their own food. But the heat is also a major issue for survivors of the earthquake. Power outages are widespread, and Defense Minister Shinjiro Koizumi said 300 portable air conditioners are now in Kumamoto, transported by the self-defense force. 150 of them have reached evacuation shelters, and more are on the way, or in all, 3,000. Now, water supply is cut off in many areas, and Mr. Koizumi said the self-defense force has provided water for 20,000 residents. And water bureaus from all over Japan is transporting water from their regions and working on shifts. But we are hearing that in the remote part of Kumamoto, our residents say they do not have enough food and daily supplies. Transportation is likely hindered by damaged roads and congested roads.
0: Now, thousands who fled huge wildfires in Spain are returning home. Evacuation orders were lifted as the situation improves in central provinces and near the capital, Madrid. But multiple wildfires are breaking out in other parts of Europe as scorching weather continues to ignite fresh blazes. Spain's interior minister has warned of three tough days ahead with strong winds and high temperatures. One inferno remains out of control in the Castellón region, with residents still being ordered to leave their homes. Intense heat is also baking much of Spain. Residents in Pamplona are recording temperatures over 42 degrees Celsius. The hot weather continues to trigger flare-ups in the mountains, turning them black with ash.
5: El ver todos los días tu montaña verde con su fauna, su airecito fresco, y de repente vienes y lo ves que es Mordor, está todo quemado.
0: Wildfires also raging in Turkey and Greece. Now, Turkish authorities say some of the fires are nearing its southern tourist beaches. Planes and helicopters are conducting water bombing to contain the blazes as residents are ordered to evacuate. And President Recep Tayyip Erdogan said some 90 fires had broken out, though a majority have been brought under control. In Greece, around 8,000 people have reportedly been evacuated from a raging Crete wildfire which killed two firefighters. One other person has reportedly died in a separate fire in the southern Pamplonis region. Now, meanwhile, in France, two people have been arrested for suspected arson as firefighters battle a major wildfire near Bordeaux amid worsening conditions. More than 42,000 hectares of forest now lost to flames. The inferno has forced thousands of residents to evacuate and triggered massive pollution concerns as people breathe in toxic smoke.
6: Sur la journée d'hier, on avait, on va dire, un peu de chance puisque le vent balayait le panache de poussière vers le littoral. 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
0: Ross Cullen is reporting for CNA from Bordeaux, and he tells us how much of a threat the latest heat wave could be.
8: It's not a looming heat wave. We're not bracing for the heat wave. It is here. It's 43 degrees outside at the moment, 40 in here where I'm standing in this warehouse. And you can see it is being repurposed as a preparation evacuation centre if there is a change in the direction of the wind. If there is a new threat to Bordeaux, then it's ready and equipped to bring in hundreds of people. Each bed is set up with a bottle of water, blankets, pillows and sheets. There are some families who are in here at the moment, but the majority of the people who are still seeking refuge are in another building just behind this one. The numbers have been reducing every day because new villages are announced each time that they are able to go back to their villages because they've been declared to be in a fire safe zone. So that's what they're dealing with at the moment, these extreme high temperatures. Firefighters already working to try to control as many fires as they can and then eventually at some point extinguish them. We're trying to control them when it is very dry, when the vegetation is very flammable, and when it's 43 degrees Celsius is extremely difficult.
0: The wildfires in Europe have become so extreme that they've created their own weather systems. France saw the formation of its first ever fire clouds over the weekend. This poses a new challenge to firefighters. Satellite images also captured what experts believe to be fire clouds over Spain. Scientists say climate change has made fire clouds more common as it creates more dangerous conditions for wildfires globally. Arnold Gay has more.
9: Fire clouds are unique weather systems generated by the most intense wildfires, making them more dangerous, more unpredictable. NASA calls them the fire-breathing dragon of clouds. Intense heat from the wildfires makes the air rise rapidly, like a giant chimney in the sky, spewing smoke, ash and water vapor up to 15 kilometers high. The air cools when it reaches the higher layers of the atmosphere. So that's when water vapor condenses into tiny droplets, building a towering mushroom-shaped cloud. These clouds can generate their own thunderstorms, producing strong winds and even lightning strikes that can create new fires. Now, that weather system creates conditions that can make the wildfire spread even faster. So powerful gusts of wind can carry burning embers to start fires across rivers, and the fast-shifting wind directions make the fire harder to predict.
0: Fire clouds have been linked to some of the world's most destructive bushfires, including Australia's Black Summer fires in 2019 and California's devastating blazes in 2022. Now, they're also becoming increasingly common in the US and Canada. We have more coverage on this phenomenon across our platforms, including on our website, cna.asia, and our mobile app. Looking elsewhere now, Malaysia says Myanmar has agreed to take back 5,000 Rohingya refugees in a rare repatriation move. Local media quoted Prime Minister Anwar Ibrahim saying that this was possible due to good relations between the two countries. Days earlier, Malaysian authorities detained more than 100 Rohingya refugees outside a UN refugee agency facility in Kuala Lumpur. They were reportedly released after officials confirmed they held valid UN refugee documents. Malaysia hosts more than 215,000 refugees and asylum seekers. More than half of them are members of Myanmar's Rohingya minority who fled their homeland during a brutal military crackdown back in 2017. Malaysia is home to one of Southeast Asia's largest refugee populations, but it is not a signatory to the UN Refugee Convention and does not formally recognise refugee status. Your Asia Business Update is next, and in its outlook, Samsung Electronics sees supply shortages for chips continuing to worsen next year as its semiconductor division profit jumped for the second quarter. Plus, Chinese optical parts maker Zhongji InnoLight lists in Hong Kong as Beijing pushes to cultivate domestic AI champions. We'll get an update from the Hong Kong Exchange.
10: Thailand's beauty industry is in the global spotlight. But there's an ugly side to Thailand's beauty boom. Thailand's beauty boom. Insight tonight on CNA.
11: Think you're diversified? 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
14: Meet me there. Love your Sayang. She's trying to spice up our marriage.
12: Meet Me There returns to places that have shaped lives and relationships. Take a heartfelt journey across Singapore and uncover cherished memories, enduring bonds, and the stories that connect us.
15: Oh my God! She's really there!
12: Meet Kan Lekan, Singapore's first deaf natural science illustrator and conservation photographer, whose extraordinary journey proves that passion and determination know no boundaries. This August on CNA.
16: The world has entered a new energy race, and nations are scrambling to secure the fuel to power it.
17: Uranium is really the crux of nuclear energy.
18: Global demand for uranium is expected to double between now and 2040.
16: As the race for uranium accelerates, countries are seeking new alternatives.
19: The thorium project in China is the very first thorium reactor to enter the experimental stage.
16: Meanwhile, a pursuit to unlock energy from the same reaction that powers the sun. Nuclear fusion.
20: Did I just see a fusion reaction take place?
16: And what if nuclear's next fuel source is not even on Earth?
21: The amount of helium-3 in the moon is massive. We are looking at millions of tons.
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16: Watch The Nuclear Option on demand at cna.asia.
0: Check on business news now. South Korean tech giant Samsung has flagged that memory chip shortages will likely worsen next year and extend into 2028. The chipmaker's remarks suggesting that demand for AI-related infrastructure is holding steady, even as some observers are getting worried that major technology firms may slow down their aggressive spending on the sector. Samsung's comments also largely in line with competitor SK Hynix. The rival chipmaker had stressed there was no let-up in AI-related build-out. Samsung gave its commentary after releasing another stellar quarterly earnings report card. Revenue for the second quarter soared 130% on-year to an all-time high of about $120 billion. Net profit also surged almost 1,300% from the previous year to close to $50 billion. Now, big bulk of the earnings came from Samsung's semiconductor unit. The division reported a 250-fold on-year increase in its operating profit. The chipmaker's second quarter results largely beat market expectations, but shares have been swinging between gains and losses. Samsung stocks surged more than 6% at one point, now up nearly 2%. Blockbuster earnings from SK Hynix weighing benchmark index in South Korea after results lagged lofty expectations. The KOSPI index swinging between losses and gains, but it's still on course for its steepest monthly decline on record after plunging in recent days. Authorities are reviewing market stabilization measures following the recent slide. The rout has erased almost 40% of the index's value from a peak reached little more than a month ago. The Nikkei 225 heading higher, Japanese Prime Minister Sanae Takeuchi has told ruling party leaders to cut the sales tax rate on food items to 1% from 8% for 2 years. The government will likely finalize the plan early next month. Now, the move comes ahead of the Bank of Japan's latest policy decision due out tomorrow, and officials are widely expected to maintain rates. Negative trade in the rest of the region. Well, shares of Chinese optical parts maker Zhongji InnoLight falling after listing on the Hong Kong Stock Exchange. Its shares are now down more than 7%. It's the city's largest IPO in years. The Shenzhen-listed company makes optical devices used in data centers, and demand has surged in the AI infrastructure boom. The company has raised about $6.8 billion, making it the largest share sale in Hong Kong since Alibaba's $12.9 billion listing in 2019. While it's also the second largest offering in Asia this year, just behind Chinese maker CXMT Corp's IPO in Shanghai on Monday. And CNA's Geraldine Yap has the latest on the listing from Hong Kong.
23: Now, Zhongji makes optical transceivers, and these are parts that help to move large amounts of data through fiber optic cables. So this makes them essential parts in data centers. Now, but the company actually started off by making motor winding equipment for household products like washing machines, and it actually developed China's first automated production line for these motors. When that business started to decline, that's when Zhongji acquired another company in the optical module industry, InnoLight Technology. And that company was actually backed by Google. Now, the merged entity then shifted its core business into the optical module industry. Zhongji has already benefited from the AI boom that we have seen in recent years, and that's evident from their earning numbers. So the first quarter profit for this year grew nearly four times to 6.3 billion yuan. Now, one interesting thing to note is that over 60% of its sales this year in the first quarter were in the US, and its customers in include Facebook parent company Meta, as well as chipmaker Nvidia. Now, the company, as you mentioned, is already listed in Shenzhen, and it says that the funds raised through this secondary listing will be used for research and development, as well as to expand global production and supply chain capabilities. Here's what they had to say at the ceremony earlier.
1: 今天我们站在香港这一国际资本市场的重要的平台，与世界来自世界各地的伙伴共同见证这一重要的时刻，更加深刻地感受到了开放、合作与互信的力量。未来，中继续创将继续坚持创新驱动、稳健经营，以更加开放的姿态融入全球的资本市场，与全球客户、合作伙伴和投资者携手同行。
0: Well, broader Chinese markets are mixed as investors keep an eye on the Chinese IPO pipeline amid a rush of AI-related listings. Shares in Shenzhen leading the losses. Now, Zhongzhi InnoLight's listing comes just days after CXMT completed Asia's biggest IPO of the year. Shares of the memory chip maker soared 466% in its Shanghai debut, making it the country's most valuable listed company. CXMT shares down more than 3% this hour. Zipu AI was the first major Chinese AI developer to go public. It raised about $550 million in its landmark January IPO in Hong Kong. Minimax raised $619 million just one day later in its own blockbuster Hong Kong debut. Oil prices erasing some of their gains as investors focus on supply flows through the key choke points in the region. Crude supply is still moving from the key Gulf region despite the near shutdown of the Strait of Hormuz. Now, that's helping to cap prices. Rystad Energy estimates about 13 million barrels per day of oil from the Gulf is still reaching markets. Liquefied natural gas is also making its way through, with Qatar sending its first shipment through the strait since one of its tankers was attacked in the waterway more than 3 weeks ago. The U.S. Federal Reserve has kept interest rates unchanged for a fifth straight meeting. But an unusually divided vote has exposed growing pressure within the central bank to raise rates amid renewed price pressures and elevated inflation. Three officials broke ranks in the decision, voting instead for a quarter-point rate hike. Now, they were Dallas Fed President Lori Logan, Cleveland Fed President Beth Hammack, and Minneapolis Fed President Neil Kashkari. It was the first time since 2016 that three officials dissented in the same direction over a policy change. But Fed Chair Kevin Warsh pushed back against the idea that keeping rates unchanged reflected inaction, saying the Fed remains committed to bringing inflation down.
2: Not one of my FOMC colleagues is under any illusion. We have begun a new chapter, and we understand that the 5+ years of inflation above target cannot be cured in 9 weeks or by a single month of modest price decreases. This Fed will not waver. Our credibility rests on performing our duties and delivering on our responsibilities.
0: But the Fed's policy decision and Mr. Warsh's assurances did little to ease market concerns that the U.S. central bank could face a tougher battle against renewed inflation pressures linked to the Iran war. Now, the reaction was visible in the world's largest bond market, where the U.S. 30-year Treasury yield rose more than 10 basis points, hitting its highest level since 2007. The move reflects expectations that interest rates could remain elevated for longer, keeping pressure on long-term U.S. borrowing costs. While a rare split at the Fed has put the spotlight on growing divisions over inflation, Macquarie strategist Gareth Barry explains.
3: So the dissents are hugely significant in our view, and it's a sign that some members of the FOMC are becoming increasingly impatient about the lack of action. So when Warsh took over his first meeting in June, he said all the right things, made all the right noises, and was very clear that the Fed is committed to hitting its inflation target. But of course, words are not enough. Actions speak louder than words, and we got no action last night. Mm. And three dissenters felt the need to put their views on the record, break ranks, and call for an immediate rate hike. Now, my suspicion, though, is that they weren't just keen to hike yesterday, or overnight rather. They probably also got an inkling that there's no rate hike in the immediate future either. Mm. So they were unwilling to wait even longer than that. So they felt the need to break ranks as they did overnight. So that's a sign, I think, that we may have to wait a little bit longer for Kevin Warsh to cross the line into rate hike territory. We'll learn more in the next week or two when those three dissenters have an opportunity to put their views out there in public. Kevin Warsh was asked that question overnight, and he said, look, he let them speak for themselves. So we'll discover that shortly. But I think it's intriguing that the dot plot still exists, and Kevin Warsh encouraged his colleagues each to plant a dot on the page back in June when we saw the last edition of that dot plot, but that he himself chose not to participate in that exercise.
1: Yeah.
3: So perhaps those three dissenters are getting concerned that Kevin Warsh's views are not aligned with theirs, and it's time to take a stand.
0: And up ahead on Asia now, the US successfully completes a so-called heavy wave of strikes on Iran, reportedly killing at least three people.
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0: first thing in the morning as Asia wakes up to a new day. Get up to speed with major events shaping lives in the region and other parts of the world.
1: Putting things in perspective with eye-opening reports and expert analysis as a new era of global politics breeds power struggles and shifting alliances.
0: We get to the heart of the matter and take stock of the issues you're invested in with on-the-ground reports and wall-to-wall coverage. Viewing it all from a regional lens because we put Asia first.
2: Updating this hour's top stories, search and rescue operations continue for a third day in Japan's quake-hit Kumamoto Prefecture. The death toll rises to 30, with scores still missing. Wildfire danger is mounting across Europe from Spain to Turkey and Greece. Experts say a combination of extreme heat and persistent drought is creating conditions ripe for more blazes to break out across the continent. Malaysia says Myanmar agrees to take back 5,000 Rohingya refugees. The announcement comes just days after more than 100 Rohingyas were detained outside the UN Refugee Agency's office in Kuala Lumpur. The United Nations has warned that the Ebola outbreak in the Democratic Republic of the Congo is expanding rapidly. Officials say at least 50 people have died within a day, with cases doubling every 20 days.
3: This is the fastest growing Ebola crisis ever, Ebola outbreak ever. To make a comparison, in the past 2 months, 1,000 people have died. That took 8 months for 1,000 people to die in West Africa. So that means that there is a fourfold in terms of the number of deaths in this short period of time.
2: UN officials are calling for an urgent scale-up of the Ebola response in eastern DRC, where the outbreak has spread across 48 health zones in 5 provinces. The agency warns that around 60% of recorded deaths are occurring within communities, putting family caregivers, particularly young women, at greater risk of infection. The outbreak is deepening an already severe humanitarian crisis, with 10 million people at risk of hunger. A U.S. Senate committee chairman has warned infectious diseases expert Anthony Fauci that he could be held in contempt of Congress. And this after he refused to answer questions at a combative hearing into his handling of the COVID pandemic. Republican lawmakers repeatedly accused him of covering up the origins of the coronavirus and of funding research at a lab in China's Wuhan, where the virus was first recorded.
4: Can you explain to the committee why you chose to fund this dangerous research in China?
5: On the advice of counsel, I respectfully declined to answer, based upon my rights under the Fifth Amendment of the Constitution.
4: These are important questions the American people deserve to know. Dr. Fauci, have you been read into any classified Department of Homeland Security program, any prospective special access program concerning gain-of-function research?
5: On the advice of counsel, I respectfully decline to answer based upon my rights under the Fifth Amendment of the Constitution.
6: Well, nothing says honesty like taking the Fifth, huh, Doc? Let's try something. What day of the week is it today?
5: On the advice of counsel, I respectfully decline to answer based upon my rights under the Fifth Amendment of the Constitution.
2: The questioning went on for nearly 3 hours. Dr. Fauci invoked his Fifth Amendment rights more than 100 times. Democrats called the hearing politically motivated, accusing Republicans of trying to entrap Dr. Fauci. The former official also said that he believed he was being targeted.
5: Given Senator Paul's obvious obsession with calling for my prosecution, his repeated slanderous comments about me, and recently his publicly releasing my unredacted personal diary aimed at embarrassing and intimidating me, the only conclusion I can reach is that the sole reason he is calling me before this committee is to get me to say something, anything, that could vindicate his repeated public pledges that I end up, in his words, quote, behind bars, unquote.
4: Dr. Fauci, I wanted to hear perhaps an apology, perhaps some semblance of being sorry for what happened or that judgment errors were made. We didn't hear any of that.
2: Iranian media say a U.S. strike has hit a residential home on Keshem Island in the Strait of Hormuz, killing three members of a family, including a two-year-old child. Two other children were injured. The report comes after the U.S. Central Command announced it successfully completed what it called a heavy wave of strikes on Iran. The U.S. military says it hit dozens of targets, including facilities linked to the Revolutionary Guards. President Donald Trump had warned of retaliation following an Iranian attack on U.S. bases.
7: We're going to be hitting them very hard because it's our turn to hit them. They know it's coming. They're asking us not to do it, but they tried shooting it last night. So we had five rockets shot going 8,500 miles an hour, and all five rockets were knocked down to the ground. But they nevertheless took a shot, so it's our turn. And we'll see if we get there with an agreement at some point, but we're going to hit them very hard.
2: Hours after Mr. Trump's threat, Jordan says its air defenses shot down five missiles launched from Iran. Well, Iran also fired several ballistic missiles at U.S. military facilities in Jordan yesterday, but CENTCOM says the projectiles were intercepted. The Iranian attack follows a joint U.S.-Saudi Arabian operation against Iran-backed militia in Iraq for drone attacks against Saudi oil facilities. Reports say at least 20 militants were killed in that attack, including several Iranians. Now, separately, the UK maritime security firm Ambry says a drone struck a US-owned LNG tanker at Egypt's Mediterranean port of Damietta. The attack caused a fire that spread to another vessel. Cairo confirmed a fire at the port but did not mention a drone attack, and it was not immediately clear who was responsible for the strike. Kate Fisher, who's been tracking developments for CNA from Washington, tells us the conflict has widened beyond just Iran.
8: We have today the Saudi Arabians joining in on airstrikes against Iran-backed militias in Iraq. The Iranians targeting U.S. military sites in Jordan. And then this news that a U.S. ship has been hit by a drone in Egypt, the first time that that country has been the target of strikes as well. So whatever Donald Trump may want, it feels certainly as though this is now spreading throughout the region. Iran, certainly we've had reports to suggest it wants to, although it hasn't officially claimed that it's responsible for that attack in Egypt, there are reports to say that members of the Iranian leadership saying that this is a sign that they can disrupt energy flows, not just in the Strait of Hormuz, but across the wider region as a warning for Donald Trump. And we just heard him there saying strong language again, saying that it was the U.S.'s turn now to attack them. And at the same time, he now wants to make an amendment to the Russia sanctions bill, which has just started its passage through Congress. This was really sanctioned by the late Senator Lindsey Graham. And this was initially all about really toughening up sanctions on Russia. Now Donald Trump saying that he wants Iran added to that and that Iran should be subject to U.S. tariffs. So he is trying to put on that economic pressure. Of course, his rhetoric remains strong, and of course, there's still a huge U.S. military presence in the region.
2: A new $900 million Sing dollar support package will be given to businesses and households in Singapore to cope with the impact of the Middle East crisis. The move follows feedback on rising cost pressures. Now, it is the second round of support after a $1 billion assistance package announced in April. The government says funding will initially come from this year's approved budget. And if more money is needed, it will seek Parliament's approval for a supplementary budget.
9: The first package that we put out in April this year prioritized the speed of getting the support to businesses. And this second package is focused on helping specific needs arising from feedback from the businesses. And I think the overall shape of this $2 billion package is appropriate for the economic conditions of today.
2: Singapore households will receive another $300 Sing in CDC vouchers in January next year. The vouchers are part of a slew of measures to help households cope with higher utility bills and everyday living costs. Claudia Lim with more.
10: With global energy prices remaining elevated, households are bracing for high monthly expenses in the near future. To help soften the impact, every Singaporean household will receive an additional $300 in CDC vouchers early next year. They can be spent in more than 24,000 hawkers, heartland merchants and supermarkets, helping families stretch their everyday dollar. The additional $300 in CDC vouchers builds on support already announced in April. At the time, the government had brought forward vouchers that were originally meant to be distributed in January 2027. With today's top-ups, Singaporean households will receive a total of $800 in CDC vouchers this financial year, up from the $500 that had already been planned. Many

have already put these vouchers to use. Of the latest tranche distributed in June, $250 million was spent in just 7 weeks. The support goes beyond vouchers. Eligible HDB households will also get additional

0: Around one third of the $900 million support package will go towards helping businesses. Measures include cash grants for small and medium enterprises and rental support for hawkers and market stallholders. The government says the package comes amid expectations of higher energy prices in the Persian Gulf. Now, Claudia, again with the details.
1: Singapore's economy may have held up well in the first half of the year, but not everyone is enjoying the gains. Second Minister for Finance Jeffrey Seow says while sectors that are riding the AI wave are thriving, others continue to feel the strain of rising costs.
2: There were businesses that are more directly affected by high energy costs and continue to be. There are businesses, particularly SMEs, that have less of a buffer to be able to cope with the increase in the top line cost. So there is still feedback that there is at different parts of the economy that help is needed.
1: To help ease the pressure, smaller local businesses will receive a one-off cash grant to support their cash flow. Eligible SMEs with at least one local employee will receive $500 per employee, capped at $2,500 per company. About 160,000 businesses are expected to benefit.
3: The SME cash grant should not be viewed in silo, but it also should be viewed in addition to the various grant support and programs that's been extended to our SMEs to help them stay relevant, resilient and well-placed to seize opportunities that come their way.
1: Beyond grants, firms will also have easier access to financing, with the government taking on a larger share of the lending risk. Rising costs are also weighing heavily on hawkers and market stallholders. The Sustainability and the Environment Ministry says operating margins are being squeezed.
4: We understand from our stallholders that they are facing rising cost increases, mainly because of electricity, gas, packaging. They are also seeing raw material prices go up because of transportation costs and increasing logistics costs as well.
1: To help offset those costs, eligible hawkers will receive rental support of $1,200 per cooked food stall and $600 per market stall. More than 15,000 stalls are expected to benefit.
0: And up ahead on Asia Now, FIFA President Gianni Infantino faces backlash over a controversial billion-dollar plan to sell minority stakes in major competitions, including the Men's World Cup.
5: Think you're diversified? You may already own more AI stocks than you think. Why this software engineer quit his five-figure salary tech job to become a Hokkien Mee hawker? One young entrepreneur's low-cost market test to avoid an expensive mistake. On Money Mind, Wednesday on CNA.
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8: Meet me there. Love your sayang. Is she trying to spice up our marriage?
6: Meet Me There returns to places that have shaped lives and relationships. Take a heartfelt journey across Singapore and uncover cherished memories, enduring bonds, and the stories that connect us.
9: Oh my God! Oh, she's really there!
6: Meet Kan Laken, Singapore's first deaf natural science illustrator and conservation photographer, whose extraordinary journey proves that passion and determination know no boundaries. This August on CNA.
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12: Everyone says, my chicken is

0: Special. The customer feedback is very good.
1: I want to bring it down to the next generation so that this hawker trade will not die off.
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3: For hawker, people don't judge. You come and buy food, you also would ask me whether I'm an ex-convict or not.
4: I'm very grateful Madam Haja teach me this sambal. Then I feel like, alamak, someone trusted me. Today haven't finished frying. Around 150 kg. Lord, not okay Haja. I came here to train Haja. I not come here to work.
5: Today we are here to judge this new hawker's skill.

0: Telegram is facing legal action in Australia over alleged failures to remove pro-terror content. Authorities say the platform hosted videos of terrorist executions and mass shootings. The nation's online regulator says the case involves content linked to the Christchurch shooting in New Zealand and the Buffalo attacks in New York. It alleges Telegram failed to remove the material despite warnings and that it has a, quote, fundamental responsibility to prevent its spread. The messaging app could face fines of up to $38 million if it is found to have breached the country's Online Safety Act. Telegram has yet to respond. The move comes a day after Russia issued an international wanted notice for Telegram founder Pavel Durov. Moscow alleges the app was used by Ukrainian spies to organize attacks inside Russia. The platform is also facing growing scrutiny elsewhere. France has investigated the platform over alleged criminal activity, and Germany has pressed it to remove extremist channels. China and Iran have banned it outright. FIFA president Gianni Infantino has downplayed concerns over plans to sell stakes in their competitions, including the Men's World Cup. The football governing body announced this week it is looking to create a subsidiary to oversee the quadrennial tournament and other events.
1: Well, FIFA for Enterprise, or FFE, is actually a proposal, an offer. It's part of a democratic process, a consultation process. And above all, it is an opportunity, but not an obligation. And as I said, it kicks off the consultation process.
0: Under the plan, the new $20 billion subsidiary will offer stakes of up to 20% to external investors. According to The Times, Mr. Infantino told FIFA members they would receive $40 million each if they agreed to the proposal by mid-September. And this will be implemented if approved by more than half of the 211 member associations. The move has sparked global outrage. The Asian Football Confederation and Confederation of African Football have called for more transparency and an executive review of the plan. UEFA, a European Union, accused FIFA of putting the World Cup's soul up for sale. The French government has confirmed it is holding emergency talks with European football bodies to discuss the privatization plan. So while FIFA is world football's governing body, it can't simply push through major decisions such as the new commercial venture. And that's because of how the sport is organized and where the money is. Well, Julie Yu explains.
2: The FIFA's plan has highlighted the balance of power within world football, where it sits at the top of the governing structure. It oversees the World Cup, sets the international match calendar, and establishes global rules for international football. But FIFA doesn't run the game alone. Now, every national football association also belongs to one of FIFA's six continental confederations. UEFA and Europe, CONMEBOL and South America, CONCACAF and North and Central America and the Caribbean, and AFC and Asia, CAF in Africa, and OFC in Oceania. They are not FIFA's regional offices. They are independent governing bodies with their own congresses, competitions, and commercial programs. And one stands out. UEFA. Now, the UEFA organizes many of football's biggest money-making competitions, including the Champions League and the European Championship. Europe is also home to many of the world's biggest clubs, leagues, broadcasters, and sponsors. That means UEFA controls many of the game's most valuable competitions, giving it significant influence across world football. That's why the views of powerful confederations like UEFA carry so much weight when FIFA proposes major changes.
0: South Korea's parliament is convening today for a hearing on the national football team's early exit in the FIFA World Cup. More than a dozen witnesses were summoned, including key individuals behind the Korea Football Association, or KFA. The proceeding will look into the controversy surrounding the football body and the appointment of former head coach Hong Myung-boo. The KFA had been under mounting criticism for allowing its former president, Chung Mong-gyu, serve multiple terms as chair. Now, it's alleged that This allowed Chung to recruit the head coach without undergoing due process. Both Hung and Chung resigned following the team's exit from the FIFA World Cup. The investigation is triggered when South Korea failed to advance into the knockout stage in the Men's World Cup. The team won one game and lost two others within its group. The defeat drew public condemnation with death threats sent to the former head coach. And President Lee Jae-myung also weighed in, criticizing what he called favoritism and cronyism in Hong's appointment. India's financial capital, Mumbai, has embarked on a series of massive infrastructure projects to transform the city. But it sparked concern over the bulldozing of mangrove forests, which had helped protect the low-lying coastal city from the effects of climate change. And as monsoon rains, well, once again, test Mumbai's infrastructure, the tension between development and conservation is growing. Rebecca Bundon filed this report for CNA.
3: Monsoon season, and once again, Mumbai is underwater. India's financial capital fights the same problem every year, one made worse by aging drainage systems that can't keep up with decades of rapid urban development. Its location right on the coast is no help either.
4: Mumbai is an island city. It's created out of reclaimed land. So the sea is always pushing in. So you're always under attack and the land is getting eroded.
3: But nature has a tried and tested solution: mangroves. The tree's dense root systems absorb energy from ocean waves, reduce the devastating impact of storm surges, and help stabilize the land.
4: These mangroves form the natural defense against these surges and tidal inundations. Climate change, when the sea levels increases, the pressure of the sea also increases. So these are the things that will stand in the way of destruction.
3: In the language of the city's financial elite, mangroves are a good hedge against the challenges of climate change. But this valued asset is under threat. Mumbai is expanding, again, with ambitious infrastructure projects poised to transform parts of the megacity. Authorities say construction of a new 26-kilometre coastal road will impact about 45,000 mangrove trees, and residents are concerned.
5: Mangroves itself is a natural infrastructure for Mumbai. So that is the way how we have to look at it.
6: The mangroves are being cut. The oxygen is being taken off. The big savior from the tsunami is the high tide. We are being exposed to danger.
3: Mumbai's High Court has ordered the planting of 174,000 mangrove trees to replace the impacted forest, including at the site of the new highway once it's completed. State officials say they are actively balancing conservation with the city's infrastructure needs. In 2012, the Maharashtra government, which oversees Mumbai, set up a dedicated mangrove cell to protect, conserve and manage these trees in the state. Its work ranges from restoring mangroves to improving public awareness.
7: Planning authority and the executing authority for the coastal road has promised to plant 3 to 5 times of the mangroves that are going to be cut. So at the end, the net result is going to be an increase of the mangrove cover of the city and the state, which is sustainable development.
3: But opponents say replacing a mature mangrove forest takes years, if not decades. And in the short term, the losses include wildlife habitats and livelihoods for fishing communities.
4: Unlike the seeds.
3: Conservationist Stalin Dayanand has fought several court cases and works on the ground to protect Mumbai's mangroves.
4: We have the technology. No project needs to go through the forest. You can go above them, you can go under them. These options are there. It costs a little more money, but that's okay.
3: Estimates suggest that 40% of mangroves were lost between 1991 and 2001 as urbanization accelerated. And Dayanand says much more has to be done to ensure economic growth does not come at the expense of these natural protective systems. Experts say mangroves are only one part of the solution to help protect Mumbai from the impact of climate change. Measures including improving drainage systems and better urban planning will also be essential as the city adapts to more extreme weather. For CNA, I'm Rebecca Bundon in Mumbai.
0: And up ahead on Asia Now, we'll check the top stories. Search and rescue operations continue in Japan for the third day following the devastating quake, which has killed at least 30 people.
8: The weather, brought to you by Trafalgar.

0: Of course, we saw landmarks, but it was the moments we didn't plan that we knew would stay with us. Trafalgar River Cruises sail a great story.
1: Their Coming Home is a deeply human story of men who set out to search for opportunity far away from home, only then to be held hostage.
2: It took us more than a year just to gain access into all those restricted nuclear power plant sites. And we filmed across 10 different countries within 4 months. We wanted to tell such an important global topic like nuclear energy in a more accessible and relatable manner. We wanted to show everyone how this technology could eventually impact everyday lives, especially amidst the urgent need for a cleaner and more sustainable future. That's essentially what inspires us to tell stories that matter.
1: This story is a great example of what we do at CNA Correspondent, shining a light on underreported stories beyond the headlines and breaking news by putting a deeply human perspective on it. What makes this award so meaningful is that it recognizes our commitment to impactful on-the-ground storytelling when everyone else has already moved on to the next story. This award recognizes the power of storytelling that is global in scope and human at heart.
3: These are stories that are recognized on a global stage. Thank you for being part of this proud moment.

0: This is Asia Now.
1: It's 3 p.m. in Singapore and Hong Kong, 12:30 in New Delhi and 2 o'clock in Jakarta. I'm Glenda Chong. At this hour, search and rescue operations continue for a third day in Japan's quake-hit Kumamoto Prefecture. The death toll rises to 30, with scores still missing. Wildfire danger is mounting across Europe, from Spain to Turkey and Greece. Experts say a combination of extreme heat and persistent drought is creating conditions ripe for more blazes to break out across the continent. Malaysia says Myanmar agrees to take back 5,000 Rohingya refugees. The announcement comes just days after more than 100 Rohingyas were detained outside the UN Refugee Agency's office in Kuala Lumpur.

0: Search and rescue operations press on in Japan for a third day following a powerful 7.1 magnitude earthquake that struck the southern main island of Kyushu. Prime Minister Sanae Takeuchi says the death toll has risen to 30. Among the reported victims is the first foreign national, a Vietnamese factory intern, killed after a crane fell on him. Japan's chief cabinet secretary emphasized that it is now a race against time to save lives. A main rescue focus is the Aeon shopping mall, where the quake triggered an evacuation of nearly 6,000 staff and shoppers. The mall operator said it could not anticipate the explosion that followed. More than 22,000 households and facilities remain without power. Around 84,000 homes face water disruptions. The heat wave is adding to the troubles. Authorities warn temperatures are forecast to hit 38 degrees Celsius over the weekend. While the quake hit Aeon Mall had just reopened last month, the shopping centre had seismically reinforced ceilings and other safety features installed after the 2016 Kumamoto earthquake. And despite this, workers inside said that they were thrown to the ground as the 7.1 magnitude tremor struck on Tuesday afternoon. The strong force rocked the building for several seconds and threw up a cloud of dust. Aeon says some 3,000 shoppers were evacuated within 30 minutes. And an hour after the quake hit, the second disaster struck. An explosion ripped through the building, sending debris flying across the parking lot. Several emergency workers reported smelling gas at the scene. Now, Aeon says that the possibility of a gas explosion was very high, but thorough investigations are needed. The mall used liquefied petroleum gas pumped into the building from an outdoor storage tank. The system had undergone safety checks last month, and the outdoor storage tank appeared to be intact after the quake and the blast. Elsewhere in Kumamoto Prefecture, an ancient temple has been badly damaged. The Yatsushiro Shrine is more than 140 years old. The wooden structures suffered extensive damage. The entrance gates and the bell towers have collapsed.
1: これぐらいになってきますと、おそらく判定がありまして、おそらく全壊判定となりますので、修復はもう無理かと思います。
0: Self-defense forces have joined rescue operations, and so have firefighters from Taiwan. Air conditioners are being distributed as extreme heat is forecast. CNA senior correspondent Michio Ishida tells us about the measures being taken to cope with the rising temperatures.
2: Well, it is unusual a powerful earthquake hits Japan in the middle of the summer. But these rescue and relief workers train in the hot summer heat, so they should be aware of what to do. For instance, take a rest in air-conditioned vehicles, drink water, take salt, the basic stuff, and work on shifts. And they should be wearing cooling devices under their uniforms, for instance, fans or something very icy cold. The self-defense force usually travels with a truck with which they can prepare their own food. But the heat is also a major issue for survivors of the earthquake. Power outages are widespread, and Defense Minister Shinjiro Koizumi said 300 portable air conditioners are now in Kumamoto, transported by the self-defense force. 150 of them have reached evacuation shelters, and more are on the way, or in all, 3,000. Now, water supply is cut off in many areas, and Mr. Koizumi said the self-defense force has provided water for 20,000 residents. And water bureaus from all over Japan is transporting water from their regions and working on shifts. But we are hearing that in the remote part of Kumamoto, our residents say they do not have enough food and daily supplies. Transportation is likely hindered by damaged roads and congested roads.
0: Tens of thousands of people who were forced to flee wildfires in Spain are beginning to return home after firefighters made significant progress in central provinces and near Madrid. Spanish authorities say there are now, well, quote, almost no flames near the capital. But soaring temperatures are fueling fresh blazes elsewhere in the country and beyond. Spain's interior minister has warned of three tough days ahead, with extreme heat and strong winds expected to worsen conditions. A wildfire remains out of control in the eastern province of Castellón, delaying the return of those displaced. Wildfires also raging in Greece and Turkey. A Greek official says that thousands were evacuated from Crete, where two firefighters were killed. A third firefighter died battling a separate blaze in the southern Peplones region. In Turkey, planes and helicopters continue to battle the flames as residents evacuate. President Recep Tayyip Erdogan says that about 90 fires have broken out, though most are now under control. Meanwhile, in France, cooler temperatures and a forecast for rain raises hopes for relief in the southwest as firefighters battle a major wildfire near Bordeaux. Two people have been arrested on suspicion of arson in a blaze which burnt more than 42,000 hectares and forced thousands to flee. And Ross Cullen is tracking developments for CNA live from Bordeaux, France. Ross, so what's the latest on the wildfire near Bordeaux and how are authorities responding now?
1: Well, good morning, Glenda, from Bordeaux. And I should say to start with, it is 20 degrees cooler right now, 22 degrees Celsius. Yesterday, the high was 42 degrees Celsius. So some welcome relief in terms of the temperatures. Also, it has been raining heavily this morning. Not right now, but we had thunderstorms just a short time ago. That's also bringing some relief, but they will need a lot of rain to fall in order to help continue to douse those flames. Now, the fire has not been progressing to the west of Bordeaux. It has remained at 42,000 hectares for the last couple of days. The morning update from the top administrative official here in the Gironde region of southwestern France, saying that two people were arrested, but it was an overall a calm night in terms of the flames. They were managed, they were being controlled. They have not yet been fully extinguished, but with the cooler temperature and some of the rain falling, there are hopes that there can be an improvement in the situation. And like the situation in Spain, we can see hundreds more people, perhaps thousands more people, returning to their homes.
0: You know, besides climate change, there's also research suggesting that social changes like rural depopulation and the decline of farming are making wildfires worse. Are you seeing that reflected on the ground?
1: Glenda, I've seen that several times over the past few years. You only have to drive through areas of rural France for a few minutes, pass through a couple of villages, and you will see boarded up houses, perhaps derelict houses, often very quiet. You might not see anyone walking around. We are seeing a depopulation of villages towards urban centres in many countries. France is not immune to that phenomenon as well. We are also seeing that some farmers are taking advantage of a government subsidy scheme whereby you can dig up your vines in return for payments. We are seeing farmers diversifying away from having fields for arable crops, fields for livestock, and instead installing solar panels across the land. So we are certainly seeing real changes in France's agricultural sector and in the rural landscape as a whole. And then we are also seeing the indirect impact of those changes we are seeing in the countryside on how France prevents and then deals with wildfires. Glenda?
0: All right, thanks for that, Ross Cullen, tracking developments for CNA Live from Bordeaux, France. Looking elsewhere now, Malaysia says that Myanmar has agreed to take back 5,000 Rohingya refugees in a rare repatriation move. Local media quoted Prime Minister Anwar Ibrahim saying that this was possible due to good relations between the two countries. Days earlier, Malaysian authorities detained more than 100 Rohingya refugees outside a UN refugee agency facility in Kuala Lumpur. They were reportedly released after officials confirmed that they held valid UN refugee documents. Malaysia hosts more than 215,000 refugees and asylum seekers. and more than half of them are members of Myanmar's Rohingya minority who fled their homeland during a brutal military crackdown in 2017. Malaysia is home to one of Southeast Asia's largest refugee populations, but it is not a signatory to the UN Refugee Convention and does not formally recognise refugee status. Your Asia Business Update is next, and in its outlook, Samsung Electronics sees supply shortages for chips continuing to worsen next year as its semiconductor division profit jumped for the second quarter. Plus, Chinese optical parts maker Zhongji InnoLight lists in Hong Kong as Beijing pushes to cultivate domestic AI champions. We'll get an update from the Hong Kong Exchange.
3: Thailand's beauty industry is in the global spotlight.
4: พอคนมองภายนอกก็ไม่รู้ว่าทำอะไรมา
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14: Meet me there. Love your sayang. Is she trying to spice up our marriage?
12: Meet me there returns to places that have shaped lives and relationships. Take a heartfelt journey across Singapore and uncover cherished memories, enduring bonds, and the stories that connect us.
15: Oh my God! Oh, she's really there!
12: Meet Kanlaken.Singapore's first deaf natural science illustrator and conservation photographer, whose extraordinary journey proves that passion and determination know no boundaries. This August on CNA.
16: The world has entered a new energy race, and nations are scrambling to secure the fuel to power it.
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16: As the race for uranium accelerates, countries are seeking new alternatives.
19: The thorium project in China is the very first thorium reactor to enter the experimental stage.
16: Meanwhile, a pursuit to unlock energy from the same reaction that powers the sun, nuclear fusion.
20: Did I just see a fusion reaction take place?
16: And what if nuclear's next fuel source is not even on Earth?
21: The amount of helium-3 in the moon is massive. We are looking at millions of tons.
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0: Check on business news now. South Korean tech giant Samsung has flagged that memory chip shortages will likely worsen next year and extend into 2028. The chipmaker's remarks suggesting that demand for AI-related infrastructure is holding steady, even as some observers are getting worried that major technology firms may slow down their aggressive spending on the sector. Samsung's comments also largely in line with competitor SK Hynix.The rival chipmaker had stressed there was no let-up in AI-related build-out. Samsung gave its commentary after releasing another stellar quarterly earnings report card. Revenue for the second quarter soared 130% on-year to an all-time high of about $120 billion. Net profit also surged almost 1,300% from the previous year to close to $50 billion.Big bulk of the earnings came from Samsung's semiconductor unit, And that division reported a 250-fold on-year increase in its operating profit. The chip maker's second quarterly results largely beat market expectations, but shares have been swinging between gains and losses. Samsung stocks surged more than 6% at one point, but now down 0.7%. Well, SK Hynix shares down more than 4% after results lagged expectations. The heavyweight, a drag on the equity benchmark in South Korea, the Kospi on course for its steepest monthly declined on record after plunging in recent days. Authorities are reviewing market stabilization measures following the recent slide. The rout has erased almost 40% of the index's value from a peak reached little more than a month ago. The Nikkei 225 extended the trading day in the green. Japanese Prime Minister Sanae Takeuchi has told ruling party leaders to cut the sales tax rate on food items to 1% from 8% for 2 years. The government will likely finalize the plan early next month. Now, the move comes ahead of the Bank of Japan's latest policy decision, and that's due out tomorrow. Officials, they're widely expected to maintain rates. Shares in India trading near the flat line. Well, shares of Chinese optical parts maker Zhongji InnoLight falling after listing on the Hong Kong Stock Exchange. Its shares are now down more than 3%. Now, it's the city's largest IPO in years. The Shenzhen-listed company makes optical devices used in data centers, and demand has surged in the AI infrastructure boom. The company has raised about $6.8 billion, making it the largest share sale in Hong Kong since Alibaba's $12.9 billion listing in 2019. Well, it's also the second largest offering in Asia this year, just behind Chinese chipmaker CXMT Corp's IPO in Shanghai on Monday. CNA's Geraldine Yap has the latest on the listing from Hong Kong.
1: Now, Zhongji makes optical transceivers, and these are parts that help to move large amounts of data through fiber optic cables. So this makes them essential parts in data centers. Now, but the company actually started off by making motor winding equipment for household products like washing machines, and it actually developed China's first automated production line for these motors. When that business started to decline, that's when Zhongji acquired another company in the optical module industry, InnoLight Technology. And that company was actually backed by Google. Now, the merged entity then shifted its core business into the optical module industry. Zhongji has already benefited from the AI boom that we have seen in recent years, and that's evident from their earning numbers. So the first quarter profit for this year grew nearly four times to 6.3 billion yuan. Now, one interesting thing to note is that over 60% of its sales this year in the first quarter were in the US, and its customers include Facebook parent company Meta, as well as chipmaker Nvidia. Now, the company, as you mentioned, is already listed in Shenzhen, and it says that the funds raised through this secondary listing will be used for research and development, as well as to expand global production and supply chain capabilities. Here's what they had to say at the ceremony earlier.
2: Today, we stand at Hong Kong, this international capital market's platform, 与世界来自世界各地的伙伴共同见证这一重要的时刻，更加深刻地感受到了开放、合作与互信的力量。未来，中继续创将继续坚持创新驱动、稳健经营，以更加开放的姿态融入全球的资本市场，与全球客户、合作伙伴和投资者携手同行。
0: Broader Chinese markets are mixed as investors keep an eye on the Chinese IPO pipeline amid a rush of AI-related listings. Shares in Shenzhen leading the losses here. Zhongji InnoLight's listing comes just days after CXMT completed Asia's biggest IPO of the year. Shares of the memory chip maker soared 466% in its Shanghai debut, making it the country's most valuable listed company. CXMT shares trimmed losses down just 0.08%. Zipu AI was the first major Chinese AI developer to go public. It raised about $550 million in its landmark January IPO in Hong Kong. Minimax raised $619 million just one day later in its own blockbuster Hong Kong debut. Oil prices reversing course, gaining ground as investors worry over escalating attacks in the Middle East region. That's despite crude supply moving from the key Gulf region despite the near shutdown of the Strait of Hormuz. Rystad Energy estimates about 13 million barrels per day of oil from the Gulf is still reaching markets. Liquefied natural gas is also making its way through, with Qatar sending its first shipments through the strait since one of its tankers was attacked in the waterway more than 3 weeks ago. The US Federal Reserve has kept interest rates unchanged for a fifth straight meeting, but an unusually divided vote has exposed growing pressure within the central bank to raise rates amid renewed price pressures and elevated inflation. Three officials broke ranks in the decision, voicing instead for a quarter-point rate hike. Now, they were Dallas Fed President Lori Logan, Cleveland Fed President Beth Hammack, and Minneapolis Fed President Neil Kashkari. And it was the first time since 2016 that three officials dissented in the same direction over a policy change. But Fed Chair Kevin Warsh pushed back against the idea that keeping rates unchanged reflected inaction, saying the Fed remains committed to bringing inflation down.
4: Not one of my FOMC colleagues is under any illusion. We have begun a new chapter, and we understand that the 5+ years of inflation above target cannot be cured in 9 weeks or by a single month of modest price decreases. This Fed will not waver. Our credibility rests on performing our duties and delivering on our responsibilities.
0: But the Fed's policy decision and Mr. Warsh's assurances did little to ease market concerns that the U.S. central bank could face a tougher battle against renewed inflation pressures linked to the Iran war. The reaction was visible in the world's largest bond market, where the U.S. 30-year Treasury yield rose more than 10 basis points, hitting its highest level since 2007. The move reflects expectations that interest rates could remain elevated for longer, keeping pressure on long-term U.S. borrowing costs. While a rare split, the Fed has put the spotlight on growing divisions over inflation. Macquarie strategist Gareth Barry explains.
5: So the dissents are hugely significant in our view, and it's a sign that some members of the FOMC are becoming increasingly impatient about the lack of action. So when Warsh took over his first meeting in June, he said all the right things, made all the right noises, and was very clear that the Fed is committed to hitting its inflation target. But of course, words are not enough. Actions speak louder than words, and we got no action last night. And three dissenters felt the need to put their views on the record, break ranks, and call for an immediate rate hike. Now, my suspicion, though, is that they weren't just keen to hike yesterday, or overnight, rather. They probably also got an inkling that there's no rate hike in the immediate future either. So they were unwilling to wait even longer than that. So they felt the need to break ranks as they did overnight. So that's a sign, I think, that we may have to wait a little bit longer for Kevin Warsh to cross the line into rate hike territory. We'll learn more in the next week or two when those three dissenters have an opportunity to put their views out there in public. Kevin Warsh was asked that question overnight, and he said, look, he let them speak for themselves. So we'll discover that shortly. But I think it's intriguing that the dot plot still exists, and Kevin Warsh encouraged his colleagues each to plant a dot on the page back in June when we saw the last edition of that dot plot, but that he himself chose not to participate in that exercise.
6: Yeah.
5: So perhaps those three dissenters are getting concerned that Kevin Warsh's views are not aligned with theirs, and it's time to take a stand.
0: U.S. President Donald Trump says his administration is looking at AI controls after a recent cybersecurity attack conducted by OpenAI's latest models.
23: We're looking at AI, we're looking at controls, we're also making sure that we lead. So we're leading China in AI by a lot. China has virtually no controls. It's freewheeling a little bit. So we have to be careful in both ways. We don't want to restrict them, where all of a sudden we come in second to China. Whoever wins with AI is going to win. That's how big it is.
0: The Trump administration has taken a more active role in AI regulation since the U.S. leader signed an executive order in June asking AI firms to voluntarily allow the government access to their models ahead of a full release. OpenAI CEO Sam Altman has been meeting with U.S. senators to discuss his company's upcoming models. He also said that he briefly faced questions about the firm's rogue agent that triggered a hack and compromised the infrastructure of artificial intelligence company Hugging Face. The incident highlights growing concerns over AI security. And up ahead on Asia Now, India's Mumbai is building for the future. But there are concerns the city could be putting its own protection against climate change at risk. Plus, the US successfully completes a so-called heavy wave of strikes on Iran, reportedly killing at least three people.
3: Saturday on Japan Hour, cycle around Japan, rolls into Hokkaido, where heaven meets the horizon. Discover a picture-perfect paradise through the eyes of a photographer who's captured its beauty for 55 years. From breathtaking landscapes to wildlife that roams wild and free, nature's masterpiece awaits. Japan Hour, Saturday on CNA.
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0: Think you're diversified? You may already own more AI stocks than you think. Why this software engineer quit his five-figure salary tech job to become a Hokkien Mee hawker? One young entrepreneur's low-cost market test to avoid an expensive mistake. On Money Mind, Wednesday on CNA.
1: 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Get up to speed with major events shaping lives in the region and other parts of the world.
2: Putting things in perspective with eye-opening reports and expert analysis as a new era of global politics breeds power struggles and shifting alliances.
1: We get to the heart of the matter and take stock of the issues you're invested in with on-the-ground reports and wall-to-wall coverage. Viewing it all from a regional lens because we put Asia first.
3: Updating this hour's top stories, search and rescue operations continue for a third day in Japan's quake-hit Kumamoto Prefecture. The death toll rises to 30, with scores still missing. Malaysia says Myanmar agrees to take back 5,000 Rohingya refugees. The announcement comes just days after more than 100 Rohingyas were detained outside the UN Refugee Agency's office in Kuala Lumpur. Wildfire danger is mounting across Europe from Spain to Turkey and Greece. Experts say a combination of extreme heat and persistent drought is creating conditions ripe for more blazes to break out across the continent. Well, the wildfires in Europe have become so extreme that they've created their own weather systems. France saw the formation of its first ever fire clouds over the weekend. This poses a new challenge to firefighters. Satellite images also captured what experts believe to be fire clouds over Spain. Scientists say climate change has made fire clouds more common as it creates more dangerous conditions for wildfires globally. Arnold

0: 8 tells us more.
1: Fire clouds are unique weather systems generated by the most intense wildfires, making them more dangerous, more unpredictable. NASA calls them the fire-breathing dragon of clouds. Intense heat from the wildfires makes the air rise rapidly, like a giant chimney in the sky, spewing smoke, ash, and water vapor up to 15 kilometers high. The air cools when it reaches the higher layers of the atmosphere. So that's when water vapor condenses into tiny droplets, building a towering mushroom-shaped cloud. Now, these clouds can generate their own thunderstorms, producing strong winds and even lightning strikes that can create new fires. Now, that weather system creates conditions that can make the wildfire spread even faster. So powerful gusts of wind can carry burning embers to start fires across rivers, and the fast-shifting wind directions make the fire harder to predict.
0: Fire clouds have been linked to some of the world's most destructive bushfires, including Australia's Black Summer fires in 2019 and California's devastating blazes in 2022. They are also becoming increasingly common in the US and Canada. And we have more coverage on this phenomenon across our platforms, including on our website, cna.asia, and our mobile app. Scientists warn climate change is rapidly transforming the Mediterranean Sea, threatening marine life and the livelihoods of coastal communities. Researchers say the enclosed sea is warming faster than many other regions, driven largely by greenhouse gas emissions from the burning of fossil fuels. The rising temperatures are allowing invasive fish species to spread while native populations continue to decline. And scientists have identified about 1,000 invasive species in the Mediterranean, with around 800 now firmly established. And they project the sea could warm by between 2 and 6 degrees Celsius by the end of the century, triggering more frequent and intense marine heat waves. Researchers say species such as lionfish and spotted pufferfish have expanded westward after entering through the Suez Canal. And they warn that the changes are disrupting fisheries and marine ecosystems, with some scientists even saying that the Mediterranean of previous generations is now lost forever. India's financial capital, Mumbai, has embarked on a series of massive infrastructure projects to transform the city. But it's sparked concern over the bulldozing of mangrove forests, which help protect the low-lying coastal city from climate change. And as monsoon rains once again test Mumbai's infrastructure, the tension between development and conservation is growing. Rebecca Bunden filed this report for CNA.
2: Monsoon season, and once again, Mumbai is underwater. India's financial capital fights the same problem every year. One made worse by aging drainage systems that can't keep up with decades of rapid urban development. Its location right on the coast is no help either.
3: Mumbai is an island city. It's created out of reclaimed land. So the sea is always pushing in. So you're always under attack and the land is getting eroded.
2: But nature has a tried and tested solution: mangroves. The trees' dense root systems absorb energy from ocean waves, reduce the devastating impact of storm surges, and help stabilize the land.
3: These mangroves form the natural defense against these surges and tidal inundations. Climate change, when the sea levels increases, the pressure of the sea also increases. So these are the things that will stand in the way of destruction.
2: In the language of the city's financial elite, mangroves are a good hedge against the challenges of climate change. But this valued asset is under threat. Mumbai is expanding, again, with ambitious infrastructure projects poised to transform parts of the megacity. Authorities say construction of a new 26-kilometre coastal road will impact about 45,000 mangrove trees, and residents are concerned.
4: Mangroves itself is a natural infrastructure for Mumbai. So that is the way how we have to look at it.
5: The mangroves are being cut. The oxygen is being taken off. The big savior from the tsunami is the high tide. That is being, we are being exposed to danger.
2: Mumbai's High Court has ordered the planting of 174,000 mangrove trees to replace the impacted forest, including at the site of the new highway once it's completed. State officials say they are actively balancing conservation with the city's infrastructure needs. In 2012, the Maharashtra government, which oversees Mumbai, set up a dedicated mangrove cell to protect, conserve and manage these trees in the state. Its work ranges from restoring mangroves to improving public awareness.
6: Planning authority and the executing authority for the coastal road has promised to plant 3 to 5 times of the mangroves that are going to be cut. So in at the end, the net result is going to be increase of the mangrove cover of the city and the state, which is sustainable development.
2: But opponents say replacing a mature mangrove forest takes years, if not decades. And in the short term, the losses include wildlife habitats and livelihoods for fishing communities.
3: Unlike the seeds,
2: conservationist Stalin Dayanand has fought several court cases and works on the ground to protect Mumbai's mangroves.
3: We have the technology. No project needs to go through the forest. You can go above them, you can go under them. These options are there. It costs a little more money, but that's okay.
2: Estimates suggest that 40% of mangroves were lost between 1991 and 2001 as urbanization accelerated. And Dayanand says much more has to be done to ensure economic growth does not come at the expense of these natural protective systems. Experts say mangroves are only one part of the solution to help protect Mumbai from the impact of climate change. Measures including improving drainage systems and better urban planning will also be essential as the city adapts to more extreme weather. For CNA, I'm Rebecca Bunden in Mumbai.
0: Iranian media say a U.S. strike has hit a residential home on Keshem Island in the Strait of Hormuz, killing 3 members of a family, including a 2-year-old child. 2 other children were injured. The report comes after the U.S. Central Command announced it successfully completed what it called a heavy wave of strikes on Iran. The U.S. military says it hit dozens of targets, including facilities linked to the Revolutionary Guards. President Donald Trump has warned of retaliation following an Iranian attack on U.S. bases.
7: We're going to be hitting them very hard because it's our turn to hit them. They know it's coming. They're asking us not to do it, but they tried shooting it last night. So we had 5 rocket shot going 8,500 miles an hour, and all 5 rockets were knocked down to the ground. But they nevertheless took a shot, so it's our turn. And we'll see if we get there with an agreement at some point, but we're going to hit them very hard.
0: Hours after Mr. Trump's threat, Jordan says its air defenses shot down 5 missiles launched from Iran. Iran also fired several ballistic missiles at U.S. military facilities in Jordan yesterday, but CENTCOM says the projectiles were intercepted. The Iranian attack follows a joint U.S.-Saudi Arabian operation against Iran-backed militia in Iraq for drone attacks against Saudi oil facilities. Reports say at least 20 militants were killed in that attack, including several Iranians. Now, separately, UK maritime security firm Ambry says a drone struck a US-owned LNG tanker at Egypt's Mediterranean port of Damietta. The attack caused a fire that spread to another vessel. Cairo confirmed a fire at the port, but did not mention a drone attack. And it was not immediately clear who was responsible for the strike. Kate Fisher, who's been tracking developments for CNA from Washington, tells us the conflict has widened beyond just Iran.
8: We have today the Saudi Arabians joining in on airstrikes against Iran-backed militias in Iraq. The Iranians targeting U.S. military sites in Jordan. And then this news that a U.S. ship has been hit by a drone in Egypt, the first time that that country has been the target of strikes as well. So whatever Donald Trump may want, it feels certainly as though this is now spreading throughout the region. Iran, certainly we've had reports to suggest it wants to, although it hasn't officially claimed that it's responsible for that attack in Egypt, there are reports to say that members of the Iranian leadership saying that this is a sign that they can disrupt energy flows, not just in the Strait of Hormuz, but across the wider region as a warning for Donald Trump. And we just heard him there saying strong language again, saying that it was the US's turn now to attack them. And at the same time, he now wants to make an amendment to the Russia sanctions bill, which has just started its passage through Congress. This was really sanctioned by the late Senator Lindsey Graham. And this was initially all about really toughening up sanctions on Russia. Now Donald Trump saying that he wants Iran added to that and that Iran should be subject to US tariffs. So

0: He is trying to put on that economic pressure. Of course, his rhetoric remains strong. And of course, there's still a huge US military presence in the region.
1: A new $900 million support package will be given to businesses and households in Singapore.

0: the support to businesses. And this second package is focused on helping specific needs arising from feedback from the businesses. And I think the overall shape of this 2 billion package is appropriate for the economic conditions of today.
1: The United Nations has warned that the Ebola outbreak in the Democratic Republic of Congo is expanding rapidly. Officials say at least 50 people have died within a day, with cases doubling every 20 days.
2: This is the fastest growing Ebola crisis ever, Ebola outbreak ever. To make a comparison, in the past 2 months, 1,000 people have died. That took 8 months for 1,000 people to die in West Africa. So that means that there is a fourfold in terms of the number of deaths in this short period of time.
1: UN officials are calling for an urgent scale-up of the Ebola response in eastern DRC, where the outbreak has spread across 48 health zones in 5 provinces. The agency warns that around 60% of recorded deaths are occurring within communities, putting family caregivers, particularly young women, at greater risk of infection. The outbreak is deepening an already severe humanitarian crisis, with 10 million people at risk of hunger. And up ahead on Asia Now, FIFA President Gianni Infantino faces backlash over a controversial $1 billion plan to sell minority stakes in major competitions, including the Men's World Cup.
3: Promises. Pressure. Ambition.
4: Three governments, three systems, but one defining test. Can they deliver?
3: Three paths forward. Wednesday on CNA.
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14: For hawker, people don't judge. 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

0: The platform hosted videos of terrorist executions and mass shootings. The nation's online regulator says the case involves content linked to the Christchurch shooting in New Zealand and the Buffalo attacks in New York. It alleges Telegram failed to remove the material despite warnings and that it has a, quote, fundamental responsibility to prevent its spread. The messaging app could face fines of up to $38 million if it is found to have breached the country's Online Safety Act. Telegram has yet to respond. Well, the move comes a day after Russia issued an international wanted notice for Telegram founder Pavel Durov. Moscow alleges the app was used by Ukrainian spies to organize attacks inside Russia. The platform is also facing growing scrutiny elsewhere. France has investigated the platform over alleged criminal activity, and Germany has pressed it to remove extremist channels. China and Iran have banned it outright. FIFA president Gianni Infantino has downplayed concerns over plans to sell stakes in their competitions, including the Men's World Cup. The football governing body announced this week it is looking to create a subsidiary to oversee the quadrennial tournament and other events.
1: Well, FIFA for Enterprise, or FFE, is actually a proposal, an offer. It's part of a democratic process, a consultation process. And above all, it is an opportunity, but not an obligation. And as I said, it kicks off the consultation process.
0: Under the plan, the new $20 billion subsidiary will offer stakes of up to 20% to external investors. According to The Times, Mr. Infantino told FIFA members they would receive $40 million each if they agreed to the proposal by mid-September. And this will be implemented if approved by more than half of the 211 member associations. The move has sparked global outrage. The Asian Football Confederation and Confederation of African Football have called for more transparency and an executive review of the plan. UEFA, a European Union, accused FIFA of putting the World Cup's soul up for sale. The French government has confirmed it is holding emergency talks with European football bodies to discuss the privatization plan. Well, so while FIFA is world football's governing body, it can't simply push through major decisions such as the newly proposed $20 billion commercial venture. And that's because of how the sport is organized and where the money is. Well, Julie Yu explains.
2: The FIFA's plan has highlighted the balance of power within world football, where it sits at the top of the governing structure. It oversees the World Cup, sets the international match calendar, and establishes global rules for international football. But FIFA doesn't run the game alone. Now, every national football association also belongs to one of FIFA's six continental confederations: UEFA and Europe, CONMEBOL and South America, CONCACAF and North and Central America and the Caribbean, and AFC and Asia, CAF in Africa, and OFC in Oceania. They are not FIFA's regional offices. They're independent governing bodies with their own congresses, competitions, and commercial programs. And one stands out: UEFA. Now, the UEFA organizes many of football's biggest money-making competitions, including the Champions League and the European Championship. Europe is also home to many of the world's biggest clubs, leagues, like broadcasters and sponsors. That means UEFA controls many of the game's most valuable competitions, giving it significant influence across world football. That's why the views of powerful confederations like UEFA carry so much weight when FIFA proposes major changes.
0: Argentina's World Cup heartbreak may not be over just yet. FIFA has charged two Argentinian players and an assistant coach following the heated scenes after Spain's 1-0 extra time victory in the World Cup final. Now, midfielder Leandro Paredes faces three charges of assault, while defender Noel Molina faces two charges. Assistant coach Roberto Aya is accused of assault after an altercation with Spain's Dani Olmo. Now, FIFA says those involved will have a chance to respond before its disciplinary committee decides on any sanctions. South Korea's former head coach, Hong Myung-bo, says he takes full responsibility for his team's early exit from the World Cup. Hong was summoned to a parliamentary hearing

0: where he apologized for the team's failure to progress beyond the group stage. The proceeding is looking into the controversy surrounding the Korea Football Association and Hong's appointment as head coach. The KFA had been under mounting criticism for allowing its former president, Chung Meng-gyu, to serve multiple terms as chair. It is alleged that this allowed Chung to recruit the head coach without undergoing due process. Hong has denied allegations he received preferential treatment during the recruitment process. Hong resigned after South Korea won one match and lost two, including a shock defeat to South Africa that ended its World Cup campaign. The defeat drew public condemnation with death threats sent to the former head coach. President Lee Jae-myung also weighed in, criticizing what he called favoritism and cronyism in Hong's appointment. Well, football writer Steve Hahn says that the issue would not have escalated if South Korea made it to the knockout stages, but the early exit drew renewed attention to the KFA.
1: The result at the World Cup is what put this problem in front of everybody in Korea, if I can put it that way. So it was poor performance on the pitch for one, but Korea exiting the World Cup early is not exactly why there's now a parliamentary hearing about this whole scandal. You know, there are two major issues that led to this mess. And number one is the governance surrounding Korean football is allegedly corrupt, allegedly, not incompetent, but allegedly corrupt. You know, we all know that you cannot punish people for not being good at their jobs despite being hired, but you can if they're corrupt. So at least in theory, that's what this parliament hearing is supposed to figure out, whether these decision makers in Korean football are just bad at their jobs or if they're bad people altogether. That's number one. And number two, partly because of these problems off the pitch, the general consensus in Korea now is that these issues have contributed to the poor quality of football that we're seeing on the pitch by the Korean national team, which is by far the most popular sports team in the country by some distance. And the belief amongst the majority of the fan base is that when making major decisions within Korean football, like who coaches the national team, who hires the coach for the national team, the belief is that the corruption off the pitch has led to the KFA making decisions for the benefit of certain individuals rather than for the good of Korean football. So whether we can really expect that this parliamentary hearing can make, you know, substantial changes that the Korean people want to see, I'm really not sure, to be honest. We're just going to have to wait and see. So, you know, it's going to take some time. I believe the presidential election for the KFA cannot be held until next year. So this is something that's going to take some time, but we'll see how today goes.
0: Global K-pop sensation BTS say they will not submit their music for next year's Grammy Awards. All seven members shared the same note on Instagram, saying they hope their music can be heard and loved for what it is rather than being divided by region or language. The decision comes after the Recording Academy introduced new categories, including Asian pop music performance, meant to recognize releases across K-pop, J-pop, C-pop, and beyond. It has drawn mixed reactions, with some critics saying it places Asian artists into a separate category instead of recognizing them alongside global peers. Recording Academy CEO Harvey Mason Jr. said that he was saddened by the announcement but respected the group's choice. He defended the new category, saying it was created to expand recognition, not divide artists. BTS had been widely expected to contend for some of the Grammy's top awards, including Album of the Year. Arirang has been one of this year's best-selling releases, but BTS would not have qualified for the new Best Asian Pop Music Performance category. A rule requires entries to make meaningful use of an Asian language or be performed entirely in one. Arirang features extensive English lyrics, and despite multiple Grammy nominations over the years, BTS has never won an award. They join artists including The Weeknd, Drake, and Morgan Wallen in choosing not to submit their music for Grammy consideration. And that's Asia Now for this hour. Don't forget headlines anytime at cna.asia and CNA 938 Radio. 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

Of course, we saw landmarks, but it was the moments we didn't plan that we knew would stay with us. 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
4: The thorium project in China is the very first thorium reactor to enter the experimental stage.
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6: The amount of helium-3 in the moon is massive. 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
15: Towering nearly 200 metres above the plains of central Sri Lanka, Sinagiri is one of the country's most striking historical sites. Also known as Lion Rock, this UNESCO World Heritage Site dates back to the 5th century, serving as the royal palace of King Kashipa. Its name is derived from a lion-shaped gateway that once stood at its entrance. Today, only its massive stone paws remain. While much of Sinagiri's architecture has been lost to time, traces of its foundations offer a glimpse of what it once was. The king's delicately carved throne can still be seen today, while ponds with complex filtration systems suggest a level of engineering that was ahead of its time. Following the king's death, Sinagiri was abandoned as a royal residence and later converted into a monastery. Even without its former grandeur, the view from the top is as majestic as ever.

insider guide to the city's sights, sounds, and secret spots. Our first story brings us here to Geylang. It's a food haven known for its beef ho fun, its dim sum, and frog leg porridge. And if you're feeling more adventurous, take on the king of fruits, the infamous durian. Love it or loathe it, this spiky fruit is rich, creamy, and totally unforgettable.

0: 你学得开心吗？是这样 professional 啊。
1: My name is Cha Ying Zhou, and I lived in Geylang all my life. I'm a social entrepreneur, a lifelong resident of Geylang, a place full of history, culture, and contradictions.

0: bringing you to one of my favorite coffee shops in Geylang. It's a place that I frequent all the time, and it's known for its breakfast. Can I have a breakfast set? Yeah. And a kopi C siu dai. It's also a place that promises a really nice quintessential Singaporean breakfast set. So these are soft-boiled eggs, and first you gotta crack them into the plate. Ooh, wow. This is what a perfect breakfast looks like in Singapore. So this coffee shop is a place that's frequented by many taxi drivers. Even my father has memories of coming here as well. It's really an institution of its own. Located in the central region of Singapore, Geylang is one of the oldest neighborhoods in the country. The lanes in Geylang are called Lorong, and it's a grid system which really sets it apart from the rest of Singapore. They're numbered like a chessboard, and it's so neatly organized, it's easy to find your way around. In each lorong and each back alley, you can really discover different perspectives of the streets. And as you can see around us, it's a row of very intricately conserved shophouses. Many of these shophouses were built in the early 1900s, and many of them still retain its original motifs, tiles, and even structures. And over here in this lorong, we're going to visit someone cool. Hey, good morning, Jeff.
1: Hey, hi, Ying Zhou.
0: Hello.
1: Hi, hi.
0: Can I come in?
1: Sure.
0: Can I?
1: Yeah.
0: Wow, your house is always as beautiful as ever. Jeff runs Ying Tian Huat, a cultural shop dedicated to traditional trades and artifacts rooted in Chinese heritage. The shop looks like a museum to me.
2: Well, what's this new tapestry that just came in?
3: This one wants me to replenish all the tassel and all that.
2: I
3: moved to Geylang sometime in the 80s. Actually, my grandfather started this business almost 87 years ago. I live upstairs, you know, and I do business downstairs. So that's why it's called a shop house. This is my living space. As you can see, my living room, this is kind of a bit modern, you know, comparing to downstairs. These are some of the musical instruments we have. One very particular kind of instruments, which is pretty rare, is this what we call coconut fiddle. In Mandarin, it's known as yehu.
2: I always love your old photos that you document of your forefathers, your ancestors, and your grandfather in the business.
3: Family thing, you know, these are all memories. I still keep my old family business dealing with Chinese cultural items. It's an old trade, it's a vanishing trade. But the good thing is that I have those very passionate people who are interested in the old arts, the old culture, the old traditions.
2: Growing up in Geylang, I got to know the migrant worker community from a young age. We used to play badminton together in the evenings, and they weren't just faces in the crowd. They were part of the neighborhood I call home.
0: We're at the edge of Geylang.

0: Lang. And here we have every Sunday, groups of migrant workers would gather here to play sports. And they play volleyball. Hey, Hussein.
1: Hi, hello.
0: Nice to see you, brother.
1: Thank you.
0: Yeah, how are you?
1: Good. Hi, I am from Bangladesh. I come back Singapore 18 years plus, working in the Singapore shipyard. Come to Geylang every day. Volleyball is good for body because Sunday no work, very boring. So you come back here to play the volleyball. I have a lot of friends. Singapore friends also have Philippines, Indonesia, Myanmar, Bangladesh, Indian. All together play every Sunday and every public holiday play.
2: The games here also cater to female migrant workers in Singapore, who are mostly employed as domestic helpers or live-in caregivers.
3: Thank you.
4: Thank you. Thank you, Alain. Thank you.
2: To me, the migrant worker community isn't just part of Geylang. They're the heartbeat of this place, quietly building, living in, and sharing the same streets as the rest of us.
0: We're visiting a really cool shop in Geylang today. It's one of its kind, and it's really unique. This business actually closed during the pandemic, but they have since reopened with a big bang. Hey, man.
5: Hey, no, how are you? Just getting some of the plates that I shot yesterday. Mm-hmm. I'm Ryan. I'm the founder of Hip Zone Photo Studio. We are Singapore's first and only tintype portrait studio, and we're located in Geylang.
2: It looks like a very delicate process.
5: It's very slow, yeah. So it's time-consuming. But that's what I like. I like the slow pace of things. Tintype photography deploys this method called wet plate photography. It's a very old form of photography. It predates film. It was invented in 1851. So once the plate is ready, I'll check one last time, check the focus. I'll insert the plate into the camera, take the shot, and immediately after the shot is taken, we have to go in and develop it really.
2: So what I understand from Ryan is that instead of film, the image is shot directly onto a metal plate for that old-school, one-of-a-kind look.
6: It's beautiful. It's really a work of art, Ryan. So as a business, what do you love about Geylang?
5: Rent is like crazy everywhere in Singapore, but in Geylang, somehow, it's actually quite affordable.
0: I've just had my portrait taken at Ryan's. I really love his process and what he does in Geylang.
6: We've heard about the crime rates in Geylang and how they used to be one of the highest in Singapore. But today, thanks to the increased lights, cameras and enforcement, crime rates have actually dropped drastically in Geylang. And so all these really make Geylang a very livable environment today.
7: Hey guys, hi everyone.
8: Hello.
7: My name is Ingzo and I'm going to be your guide today. So let me pass out the headsets that we'll all be using.
2: I run a walking tour company called Citizen Adventures. We take people through neighbourhoods like Geylang to uncover the stories that don't usually make it into guidebooks.
6: Living here in Geylang all my life, I thought to myself, hey, I know a lot about Geylang that I really would love to tell people about. And that's actually how this tour started. It started with friends, friends of friends, and by word of mouth, it grew. Eventually, it became a formal tour.
2: The tour typically takes about 3 hours, and yes, it involves lots of walking.
6: Geylang is also famous for a few midnight supper spots.
2: One pit stop includes Tan Sir Sing in Lorong 21, Geylang. It's a legendary restaurant serving a rare old-school delicacy loved by generations, turtle soup. And the next highlight, and my personal favourite.
6: You smell it before you see it, and you probably guessed it right, it's the durian. So durian is something that we have a lot of stalls in Geylang.
9: You go to Gao Dang Wang,
6: the durian is personally one of my favourite fruits. It's tropical and it also is very pungent. So it's either you hate it or love it. For myself, it's a family affair. I remembergrowing up where we would gather around after a heavy meal and enjoy delicious durian. So with that, cheers.
10: How's it, Leon?
11: Sedap.
10: Sedap, okay.
2: Of course, Geylang is also known for its red light district. It's part of the neighborhood's identity, raw, real, and complex.
0: So legalized brothels also have licenses, but they also have to go by a specific set of brothel design guidelines. And today they all cannot have signboards.
2: With no obvious signs, some are marked only by numbers, while others stand out with eye-catching neon lights. In Geylang, it's widely known that the even-numbered lanes are where the red light district is concentrated, though not every lane houses brothels. These licensed brothels operate under government oversight, with regular health checks required for workers. As the sun sets, Geylang shifts into a different rhythm. The streets come alive with sizzling walks, late-night eats, and that unmistakable buzz.
0: All good tours have to come to an end. Our final stop is at this new age eatery called the Skewer Bar. The Skewer Bar has an extensive yakitori and seafood selection. I've grown to be very fond of the founders of Skewer Bar coming here regularly for meals, suppers, and just to hang out.
3: Why we started Skewer in Geylang is because one of my partners ran a coffee shop in Geylang. They asked whether are we interested to run a store in Geylang. We think, Geylang, are you sure? We are very skeptical. Then we realized that actually there is a lot of expats and local. So we think, okay, let's give it a try.
8: Thank you for coming tonight. Thank you.
0: Geylang is raw, and it's as real as it gets. There's always something in the neighborhood for everyone, depending on what you seek. And you know what? It's what I love about this neighborhood.
10: Thailand's beauty industry is in the global spotlight. But there's an ugly side to Thailand's beauty boom.
11: The clinic that's right, but the doctor who treats the patient is not a doctor.
12: He asked my boyfriend to get scared or something, and my boyfriend said, "I'm going to get scared."
10: Thailand's beauty boom. Insight tonight on CNA.
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17: 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Why this software engineer quit his five-figure salary tech job to become a Hokkien Mee hawker? 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
20: 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I was obsessed with Paramore. I had every album on CD back when they sold CDs in jewel cases, way before digital streams. But hey, you know, for some music lovers, digital streams just doesn't cut it. They swear by the warm, crackling magic of vinyl.
21: I don't really count the number of records I have, but if I really want to estimate it, it will be

0: probably around 10,000. For the record, I'm a vinyl addict. My love for music started with cassette tapes, all thanks to my dad. Vinyl came later, when I could finally afford it. I got my first turntable in 2012. A year later, I opened my shop called Vinylicious. Since then, the records kept coming, and they've now taken over the room in my house. I'm CK. If you know me, you know vinyls is in my blood. Singapore's vinyl scene isn't in plain sight, but if you know where to look, you'll find a growing community keeping it spinning strong. This room is my dream since young. Every record here is a memory I brought home. Whenever I chance upon this recording, I will grab them. In fact, I have duplicate copies of this. 14 years into this hobby, and I'm still hooked. It's the thrill of the hunt when you find something special. And best of all, my son's just as into it as I am. This record is so important to me because this is the first record I played to you while mommy was delivering you.
1: For me, it's one of the best recordings for Rachmaninoff's second piano concerto. Having attended recitals of this piece together with you and getting to see you enjoy the same classical music that I do, I think it's really amazing to me.
0: I believe that the best thing about going out hunting for records, finding records, is to learn new music. I learn about new things that I didn't know.
1: It's really fun to create dig, especially with you, exploring some local shops, exploring even overseas. It's really cool to meet the people there.
0: That is also a wonderful thing about vinyl collecting. You know more people who share the same passion and love for the same hobby. Across Singapore, record stores are growing in numbers. Some in shopping malls, others hidden in old school neighborhoods. My go-to? One humble spot in an old shopping complex that's been around since the 70s. I'm coming here because I heard your shop got 80% discount.
2: it's more like 50%.
0: Wow, that's good enough, man. Gabriel's got over 6,000 second-hand records, and there's always a chance of finding a gem. Do you still remember the first record I've bought from you?
2: Yeah, how could I forget? It was Nirvana, Nevermind, original first press. It was from a lot, one whole lot I got from one guy. And that was probably one of the sought-after records in there. Like.
0: I paid, I think it was like $60, which I think now easily, I'm not too sure, $200 record. Zen Audio began as a repair shop for audio gear. But over a decade ago, Gabriel shifted to records, tapping into a revival few saw coming.
2: In the early 90s, a lot of people were giving up their records because CD was coming strong on the scene. So I was one of the few guys that actually went around picking all these records for free.
0: Every time like I come here, there's surprises I get from the gems I acquire from your place.
2: But cases like this recently has been growing thin. Now they don't give it up. I have customers who gave away all their records in the 90s. But now they're buying back all the same records that they gave up, you know? Because the sound quality coming out from records are very different from what they get from a digital source.
0: The analog sound is what we're after. You hear it at its best right here.
1: It really feels like the artist is present, or like the orchestra is present.
0: I've heard this on a streaming platform where my son introduced me, and definitely I can't really feel the music as much as today.
2: You listen to this piece of music just now, you were 100% engrossed in listening to it because it draws you in, it's very engaging.
0: Totally agree. It takes me back to listening to music with my dad. Nostalgia plays a part, but it's not the whole story. In recent years, new sports have emerged, each bringing records to life in their own way. Some dig deep into second-hand gems. Others curate fresh cuts across jazz, funk, and electronic.
3: We started 10 years ago. It was really a view of bringing in more interesting sounds to Singapore. And I felt

0: jazz, electronic, global sounds were quite underserved here by the other record stores. I saw the opportunity to introduce them to the Singapore music lovers. You know, I think a lot of customers come here and they're quite amazed about the different kind of titles we bring in.
1: I think the best thing is to come to the shop and learn about things that I never know. Take, for example, like Brazilian music.
0: Yeah.
1: I don't have to buy an air ticket to travel around the world, but coming here, I kind of get that culture, the music from the different cultures here.
0: We've embarked on this project to label each of the records, because if you see this album without this, you're like, who is this guy, right? So we've kind of put a descriptor from our end. All of us are on a learning journey together, I think, into this huge canon of music, which is always evolving, always new music to discover, new artists to discover.
1: The vinyl experience doesn't end at record stores. It's evolving into spaces made for listening. Spaces where you can sit, sip, and spin at your own pace.
2: This one, right in the heart of the city, is one of the first listening rooms in Singapore. I'm meeting my friend Thomas here, a fellow music lover I'm quietly hoping to convert.
1: Are you ready to experience the wonderful sound of vinyl?
3: Give it to me, man, bro.
1: All right, let's go. Slow Boat feels different. Open and welcoming. It doesn't feel intimidating. Just a space where anyone can walk in and start listening.
4: Are you all familiar with using a turntable?
3: Well, I've not used one in a long time.
4: Okay. Yeah. I just run you guys through first.
1: A great way in for those just starting out.
5: What's this one more time? That was in the drama.
1: Well, bro, we have come a long way, man. Remember, yes. In secondary school, we used to buy cassette, listen to cassettes together.
3: We have to rush home to listen to our cassette because we cannot afford the Walkman, right?
1: Yes.
3: And we never took music for granted, right?
1: Yeah.
3: But nowadays, it's instant, you know? Everything is like at the touch of our iPhone.
1: True.
3: So I think with vinyl, it brings back those memories.
1: How do you find this listening cafe?
3: Well, I think this is a wonderful place. I mean, they have a whole genre of music. I don't think a person that just got started can have this collection.
1: A lot of time and money, right?
3: Of course. Yeah. So if you ask me, this will be a good place to start.
1: I think this is a good place to come to enjoy the record first. I believe some of them might then decide whether to go in or not to go in after experiencing the sound of the vinyl over here.
3: Mm-hmm.
1: A golden question to you. Do you want to start your own vinyl collection now?
3: Wow, after today, right, this will be my new hobby.
1: Before we call it a day, we make one last stop where vinyl meets cocktails. This is Off Track, and behind the decks is DJ H, a former Japanese salaryman who found his sound in Singapore. He keeps the craft alive, spinning only vinyl. Focus on Asian grooves from decades past. Watching him spin, you can tell it's part skill and part instinct. I had to give it a try.
6: All right.
7: Yeah.
6: There you go.
7: Then lower down and then press up.
6: Okay.
1: Okay, I think I do okay, right?
7: Yeah, getting it.
1: Really?
7: Yeah.
1: Oh my. But it looks so easy whenever I see DJ doing it. But when I'm doing it myself, stress. And I like the stretching.
7: Uh-huh.
1: Yeah. Remind me of those days where I listen to how DJ do it in the 80s.
7: Oh, with those hip hop.
1: Yeah. Throw a little something
7: like this. My passion is to introduce all these local forgotten gems, forgotten music using the underrated Asian groups.
1: Why, DJ H, you choose to spin music using the vinyl format?
7: All these records cannot be found on Spotify. So that's how I start to use only the records. I always display the record when I spin, like when there's a young people like taking the picture of the record or the like some auntie uncle approach me like, oh this is very nostalgic song. That's why I get like very satisfaction.
3: I would never know that there's a song written about kuay tiao, okay, kuay tiao fun, until I go to your show, right?
7: Like, hope I can like spread the kuay tiao fun.
3: Yes, spread the kuay tiao fun. All right.
8: Yeah. 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
3: For collectors and DJs like ourselves, it's about preserving the analog experience in a digital world. From neighborhood shops to city spots, I see how vinyl still holds its place. The people I've met all share the same love for vinyl. And the places I've been, they are reminded to slow down, drop the needle, and really listen to the music and the stories behind it.
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11: Biodiversity is booming, which is inviting for some local foragers and farmers who embrace edible wildlife.
12: We're the largest organic banana grower in Singapore.
13: This is a gem.
12: Amazing. Yeah. So the mulberries are from the garden.
14: No, that's delicious.
10: Singapore is ramping up conservation efforts locally and across the region.
15: I really do love reptiles and finding out about them, so I really love my job.
16: The building must relate to the lives of the people.
17: 目前还是一直要创新一些新的东西。我也不希望人家把我看作是80岁的人。
10: There are those who dare to be different, who have made their mark in Singapore and beyond.
18: You have such big dreams, you know, you want to change the world with your art.
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0: The first thing in the morning as Asia wakes up to a new day. 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
1: Putting things in perspective with eye-opening reports and expert analysis as a new era of global politics breeds power struggles and shifting alliances.
0: We get to the heart of the matter and take stock of the issues you're invested in with on-the-ground reports and wall-to-wall coverage. 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
3: Some of Singapore's most complex infrastructure is hidden in plain sight. Like this MRT entrance, tucked between buildings in the city centre. Step inside and you're heading 43 metres underground into a network that moves more than 3 million people a day. So what does it take to build a station this deep and keep it running every day? Singapore's Mass Rapid Transit, or MRT, has been moving people since 1987. It launched with just 5 stations on the North-South line. A bold new system designed to ease congestion.
4: Well, here we are on the first MRT train, the first batch of passengers, all of us eagerly waiting to experience the thrill of the first ride. And yes, we're off.
3: In the early years, most lines ran above ground. But as the city grew denser, the network had to go underground, beneath roads, buildings, and even rivers. Ben Coolen took that shift underground even further, 43 metres down.
5: Ben Coolen Station is actually one of 16 stations under the Downtown Line 3 contract. It is also one of the most difficult stations to be constructed, primarily because it's in the middle of the central business district area. And actually, there's a very small slice of land which is available only for the station entrance. So we had to figure out a way where we wanted to put the station.
3: That challenge fell to Azlan, the architect behind Ben Coolen Station. Above ground, space was already tight. Underground, it was even trickier. Wedged between Fort Canning and Jalan Besar, the tunnels had to pass through one of the city's most complex underground zones, layered with intersecting train lines, utilities, and dense urban infrastructure.
5: What happens is that the station's tunnels needs to thread through between two very important junctions. One of the junctions is at Sungai Road with Ben Coolen Street, where you actually have the Sungai Road River, and you have the lines from the Northeast Line and also the lines from the Circle Line as well. And to the north at Fort Canning, we also have the lines coming from Dhoby Ghaut Station, which also serve the North-South Line and also the Circle Line as well.
3: With so much already built beneath the city, there was only one option: go deeper. At the time of construction in 2011, most stations were just 15 to 25 metres underground. This was Singapore's deepest yet. Once the depth was set, a new problem emerged. How do you move thousands of people up and down the equivalent of a 15-storey building every day?
5: It's not easy to actually get people to move vertically up and down from the surface level to the deepest levels where your train platform could be. We had to make sure that this requirement to make people move in and out of the station swiftly, efficiently and safely is met.
3: So the team had to carefully design how people move through the station, step by step. At Ben Coolen, that meant 22 escalators, linking street level to the platform.
5: The thing about escalators is this, it's a little bit peculiar. Escalators work efficiently when the maximum height is 6 meters.
3: Escalators work best at an incline of around 30 degrees. Any steeper and they're harder to step on safely. Any longer and they need more space, structure and power. At this depth, every angle counts.
5: Some of our stations would have longer escalators. Space is just available for them to do it. But here is a compact station, and we really need to work with the optimal vertical line for escalators.
3: But systems alone aren't enough. Someone needs to manage flow in real time. People, platforms, and systems.
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3: From the passenger service centre, she keeps a close eye on the station.
9: We not just deal with passengers looking for help, we also make sure that the system is running smoothly. So we have to have, I suppose you would say, dual vision. So whatever's happening outside the passenger service centre and whatever's happening inside, we have to be aware at all times.
3: With multiple levels and escalators, even finding the platform can be confusing, especially for tourists.
7: The Mi Hotel. Okay, so what you can do is you go out by here.
10: Okay.
7: All right, have a good day.
3: Bang Polan sees a steady stream of them with several hotels nearby.
9: Sometimes they will go in and they'll go downstairs, maybe one escalator, and they'll come back upstairs again. Where are the trains?
3: Even with cameras and monitors, not everything can be seen from behind the glass. That's why Stacey walks the ground. If someone looks unsure, she's often there before they ask.
7: Hey, Uncle, where do you want to go?
3: During the day, station staff like Stacey keep things on track.
8: ASM Stacey to ASM Joburn, everything is normal on the platform, over.
3: But once the last train pulls out,
11: the last train to Bukit Panjang will arrive at

0: another shift begins behind the scenes.
1: So today we'll be doing PSD maintenance 3 and 6 monthly. So for the protection.
0: Platform side. Screen doors do more than open and close. They form a safety barrier and help ensure trains stop precisely, keeping timing and boarding smooth. Behind each one is a system of components that need to work in sync. Tonight, technicians are testing alignment, checking response time, and looking for faults before they happen. It's routine maintenance. But in a deep station where access takes time, there's little room for error. Further up, fare gates are opened and inspected. Technicians check sensors, motors, and barrier timing, ensuring every tap in and tap out works as expected. In a vertically stacked station like this, smooth flow depends on every part working reliably. Just as important as maintenance is the design that shapes how it feels to move underground.
2: But I think for a deep station, you'd like to linger around it longer. You want to create that sense of delight.
0: At Bencoolen, that experience is shaped through thoughtful choices.
2: We wanted to figure out, look, is there any way you can make this feel like you're actually going deep underground? And the colours that was chosen, in fact, was this shade of orange, primarily to reflect the striations of the earth as you dig lower and lower into the ground. That's why you get deeper and deeper and deeper colours.
0: It's not just colour that guides you. The station walls curve to reveal what's ahead, making the descent feel more intuitive.
2: Because if you have a vertical wall and then you have escalators coming from both banks, as you try to look over the handrails of the escalator, you can't actually see what's happening downstairs. And if you're down at the bottom, you can't actually see upstairs. So the curvature of the station walls actually allow for passengers to get a sense of where they are going to and where they're coming from.
0: Even the lift doors were designed with depth in mind.
2: Wouldn't it be delightful if you don't have the lift walls to be clear transparent? What if you do something a little bit more crimson, reddish kind of thing, like we're actually going to the depths of the earth? So that's where you ended up with, I think, one of the few stations in Singapore where you actually have coloured glass lift doors. It's very subtle.
0: You may not notice these details during a morning rush, but that's the point. When a station is well designed, the journey feels seamless. Most of us pass through a station like this without thinking twice.
3: Passengers traveling with young children or the elderly, please use the lifts.
0: But what feels routine is the result of engineering, design, and daily care. Station staff manage flow.
4: Thank you, and out, over.
0: Technicians carry out overnight checks. Architects shape how people move, even deep underground. Bencoolen reflects how the MRT has evolved, from running mostly above ground to operating deeper, built around the needs of a growing city.
5: We're in a chaotic moment.
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8: Look, things are never perfect when you're engaged in politics.
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10: So what's the United Nations doing amidst this world of

0: on CNA。
1: 每个人都讲我的鸡饭是最好吃的。
2: My Ayam Penyet is special. The customer feedback is very good.
3: I want to bring it down to the next generation so that this hawker trade will not die off.
4: I've wasted 20 years inside.
5: For hawker, people don't judge. You come and buy food, you also would ask me whether I'm an ex-convict or not.
6: I'm very grateful Madam Haja teach me this sambal. Then I feel like, alamak, someone trusted me.
7: 没有人这样炒东西的，再怎么炒，怎么炒，你都没有动到底的。
1: 来拿下来，来，不是酱的，不是酱的。
6: Today haven't finished frying around 150 kg a lot Not okay, Aja. I came here to train, Aja. I not come here to work.
8: Today we are here to judge this new hawker's skill.
9: The world has entered a new energy race, and nations are scrambling to secure the fuel to power it.
10: Uranium is really the crux of nuclear energy.
11: Global demand for uranium is expected to double between now and 2040.
9: As the race for uranium accelerates, countries are seeking new alternatives.
12: The thorium project in China is the very first thorium reactor to enter the experimental stage.
9: Meanwhile, a pursuit to unlock energy from the same reaction that powers the sun, nuclear fusion.
13: Did I just see a fusion reaction take place?
9: And what if nuclear's next fuel source is not even on Earth?
14: The amount of helium-3 in the moon is massive. We are looking at millions of tons.
15: It's the ultimate unlimited fuel for clean energy.
9: Watch the nuclear option on demand at cna.asia.
16: You might think it's just a stadium, but Singapore Sports Hub is much more than that. There's the iconic National Stadium, of course, but also waterfront walkways, an aquatic centre, and indoor arenas. From sunrise jogs to weekend HIIT classes, it's where fitness meets community. Staying active has become part of everyday life, and it's what drew new migrants like Amanda Lim to make this place home too.

In the first round, whatever exercise I assign you, there will be 10 of them, okay? In the second round, you will have to do 12 of them. And in the third round, you will have to do 15 of them. In 3, 2, and 1, let's go for it, guys. Yes, guys, beautiful. Looking so good, you guys. Prove to yourself again and again that you can do hard stuff. Not just today, but tomorrow, the day after that. And when you keep showing up, you will be amazed at how far it can take you. Woohoo!

We're in our MetCon right now, so everybody's working their butts off. Nice work, guys. Excellent. Good. In just about 5 seconds. And time, guys. Equipment down. Take a breather. Whew! I'm Amanda Lim. I am 41, almost 42 years old, and I work as the director of Lift Clinic, which is Singapore's first metabolic health clinic. So when I was born until I was 15, I lived in a suburb of Chicago. And then when I was 15, I moved to California. I lived in Los Angeles for 16 years after that. And then that's when I made the move to Singapore. Every month, every 2 weeks, do something like this, but like not every day, man. Like this is not everyday exercise. And you can and you can weight bear on a single leg, which is like already great progress. Yeah. I think I first came here in 2006. And I remember walking through the jet bridge and just getting that blast of humid air, you know, just really feeling like, wow, this is different from where I come from, which is a dry desert, you know. But then obviously getting off the plane into the city, smelling the smells and the flowers, the food, it was so different. It was my first time in Asia, so it was a completely around the world experience from anything I had ever done before.

0: Mm-hmm. Can you guys give some high fives?
1: Good morning.
0: Woo! High fives! Good job, guys! Awesome work! My husband and I met through mutual friends at one of these kind of social event parties. I caught his eye and he caught mine, and we really did talk the whole night, but I didn't think anything of it per se until after that point when he was like, oh, you know, we should get together. We should do some of that fitness stuff you were talking about. I think when you come here as an expat, you're very much on the surface, right? You work here, but you don't feel like you have roots here. And then after obviously marrying a Singaporean husband, having my three Singaporean babies, moving in with my Singaporean in-laws, I think it made me feel like this is what I have built in this country, and my roots run deep here now.

0: much for coming in. Good to see you. How have you been?
1: Very well.
0: Good, good, good. Feeling healthy?
1: Feel stronger.
0: Yeah, feeling stronger. That's what we always want to hear. No, I've been good too. So I got involved with a company that was running outdoor boot camps, and I thought, hey, this is a twofer. I will start my business, and then I will also acclimate to this weather, right, by teaching outside every single day, which I did, and then moved here to the West in Pasir Panjang and started Lift Clinic. It was October of 22 when we started here, and what we do now is fully focused on full patient support. So my husband and I cooperate the facility. We co-manage patients and clients so that we can really help Singaporeans get healthy.
1: So yeah, what should I be aiming for?
0: Great question.
1: At the end of this three months?
0: The frequency will not have to change, okay? But you will still have to progress to heavier weights. Could be more. When I arrived in Singapore, the fitness scene was a lot more in its infancy, right? There was, you know, for example, there was a spin studio, you know, but there weren't dozens like there are now. There was a couple of CrossFit gyms, but there weren't all over the island. So I think the offerings have been more diverse and broader nowadays. But I think what is the bigger shift is kind of how Singaporeans view fitness as important. And so I think Singaporeans are finally connecting. And lower, very, very nice. So that's gonna be really great. This superset here is gonna be really great for the development of the deltoids, which is gonna add to that upper body mass.

0: There's obviously still a lot to learn not being a native Singaporean, but embracing Singapore through the food, I honestly believe is instrumental to living here. The diversity of food is endless. And this is for someone coming from Los Angeles, but I think the uniqueness of the food here, you can't get stuff like this even in Los Angeles.
1: You remember when my mom made you the chicken leg?
2: Oh my God. It was really early in our dating life, I think.
1: It was.
2: And out came the plate, and it was an entire plate of chicken.
3: Yay!
2: And I was like, oh, here we go.
0: Multi-generational living is very much an Asian thing, and I think it seems really foreign and different to people from America. And I think what's cool about my specific in-laws is how welcoming they have been from day one. The first time that my husband brought me home to HDB and was like, hey, this is, this is the Angmoe I'm dating, it was absolutely with open arm.
2: Wow.
1: You like it?
2: Yeah.
1: You like it?

0: Hey guys.
1: What's up?
2: Hi.
3: Hey.
0: We're already nice and warmed up.
3: We all warmed up, ready to go.
1: Yeah, amazing.
0: Wow.
3: Now we have pink panties.
0: It was a little bit difficult in the beginning, but I made friends with my clients, and then I made friends with their friends.

0: My first real friend here was Rashani, and she's someone that I met through a friend that was like a Facebook friend. And then Teeny, I actually met when I was looking for makeup artists for my wedding. She and I hit it off over the topic of makeup, but then obviously have so much more in common than that.
1: I think what's the coolest thing is that I've learned more about what their cultures are like. So for example, you know, I know that Teeny observes Ramadan every year, so I learned about what it's like to actually do the fasting month. And you know, Rashani is Sri Lankan, so I learned a little bit about cricket. Okay, a little bit about cricket, as much as I could, but you know, things that I had never encountered before, even after living in Singapore, I didn't know about until I met my friends.
2: Nice.
1: I think finding sporting facilities in Singapore is actually super, super easy. When we found this table, it was because we were just doing a Google search for ones in our neighborhood, and there was multiple. It wasn't even like just this one. You know, there was ones in Tampines and ones in, you know, all over the island.
3: So you guys know each other from
1: the wedding?
4: Yeah, from the wedding.
3: We know each other from the wedding.
1: So we technically had met once.
4: One time before.
1: I didn't know if you knew this.
4: I've known you for 8 years.
1: That's the yeah, because
2: we met each other 8 years.
1: Did you
4: yes.
1: know this, right? You've known each other 8 years.
3: It is.
2: Like,
3: yeah.
2: I was committed from the start. That's what I meant.

0: Does it have a crazy face? Are you ready? Go, run. Run! No!
1: I think it was Louisa's birthday.
0: Yeah.
1: We got her the kite.
0: Yeah.
1: And it's like a design your own kite thing, right? So Louise and Tyler designed the kite together, and Archie also chipped in on the kite. This was before Birdie was even alive. And we came down here and flew the kite, and the kids actually loved it.
0: Honestly, we go to West Coast a lot to fly the kite. And Marina Barrage is also beautiful.
1: I love the green spaces in Singapore, and you always have place to play, you know? And with our kids, I think that's paramount, is that they have space to run around, and then we have space to actually do something as a family.
2: Archie, stop!
0: Archie, pull back, pull back.
1: Yeah, we don't want him to fall.
2: No, Archie.
0: Oh, it's still flying.
1: The first and foremost thing that keeps me here is my family. There's no way that I would take my Singaporean children out of their homeland unless I had to. And that's really the truth. Yeah, Singapore for me is about potential. You know, when I came here, I didn't know what the next steps were. And I think because Singapore is always evolving, it inspires me to evolve alongside it. If I were to sum up my experience in Singapore, it would be transformative. I never thought that the life I lead now would have been what is possible when I landed here in 2006.
3: We're leaving Geylang now, but Singapore's full of colorful neighborhoods, and we're just getting started. Don't forget, you can catch all our stories on CNA Insider's YouTube channel. I'll see you soon, but first, I'm gonna bring this home to enjoy.

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0: Savor an authentic cultural experience in this historic enclave.
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4: Their coming home is a deeply human story of men who set out to search for opportunity far away from home, only then to be held hostage.
5: It took us more than a year just to gain access into all those restricted nuclear power plant sites. And we filmed across 10 different countries within 4 months. We wanted to tell such an important global topic like nuclear energy in a more accessible and relatable manner. We wanted to show everyone how this technology could eventually impact everyday lives, especially amidst the urgent need for a cleaner and more

0: sustainable future. That's essentially what inspires us to tell stories that matter.
1: This story is a great example of what we do at CNA Correspondent, shining a light on underreported stories beyond the headlines and breaking news by putting a deeply human perspective on it. What makes this award so meaningful is that it recognizes our commitment to impactful on-the-ground storytelling when everyone else has already moved on to the next story. This award recognizes the power of storytelling that is global in scope and human at heart.
2: These are stories that are recognized on a global stage. Thank you for being part of this proud moment.
3: In a remote village, 2,000 metres above sea level, Sri Simigaon Primary School in Nepal has a rather unconventional curriculum. Besides subjects like English, math and science, students are also taught the basics of mountain climbing. The students here are ethnically Sherpas. With many growing up to work as mountain guides, the school believes that starting young will give the children a head start in their career. With no government funding, lessons are conducted by volunteers. They teach for 1 week a month before returning to their day jobs as mountain guides. When one leaves, another takes their place. The students start their training scaling a nearby rock face, working their way up to a much higher climb by the end of the school year. This initiation in mountaineering has shaped the children's aspirations, with many now dreaming of climbing Mount Everest.
4: CNA 938, news you can trust to start your day informed, to navigate your finances and your world, and to make sense of what matters. 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
5: Headline news this hour. Search and rescue operations continue for a third day after a magnitude 7.1 earthquake in Japan's southern island of Kyushu. The death toll has risen to 34, including a Vietnamese factory intern killed by a falling crane. Rescuers have been focusing on a shopping mall in Kashima where an explosion followed the quake. South Korea's parliament has voted to appoint a special prosecutor to investigate a ballot paper shortage during the June local election. Lawmakers have also agreed to extend their inquiry into the National Election Commission through August. The move will allow preparations for a recount of ballot boxes from a vote counting station in Seoul's Olympic Park. The shortage in ballots has resulted in some waiting in queue for hours but still unable to cast their vote. Pakistan says negotiations between the United States and Iran are ongoing, with talks focused on the Strait of Hormuz and de-escalation. Overnight, the U.S. military said it successfully completed a heavy wave of strikes on Iran in retaliation for Tehran's attacks on American bases. Iranian media reports the U.S. strike on Keshem Island killed three family members, including a two-year-old child. And ahead next hour, East Asia Tonight, Jill Neubrunner is here to tell us what we can expect.
6: Glenda, ahead on East Asia Tonight, another day, another blockbuster result for a South Korean chipmaker. But why are Samsung shares trading down? Washington issues more sanctions aimed at Tehran's Hormuz income, including Chinese firms accused of transporting Iranian crude. Plus, the Japanese Prime Minister pushes ahead with a food tax cut that's set to further strain the country's worsening finances. Don't miss East Asia Tonight with me, Jill Neubrunner, less than an hour from now, right here on CNA.

0: The possibility of someone you love going missing is very real to me. Because my mom has dementia. If she loses her way, we may not be able to find her.
1: They may forget the original reason you actually set out. They may become disoriented with the time that may actually lead to them becoming lost if they go out.
0: That's why I'm in Japan. This is the country with the world's oldest population. Every year, tens of thousands of people with dementia go missing. In response, at least 23 cities here have stepped up, pledging to look out for those with a condition. So if this exact crisis is headed for Singapore, I want to know, how can we build systems that can keep people safe?

0: On a winter night back in 2007, a 91-year-old man walked onto these tracks. He was later struck and killed by an oncoming train. That case threw the issue of missing persons with dementia into the national spotlight. Because the man on the tracks had dementia. And this wasn't the first time he'd wandered off. Just one stop away is Ryuichi Takai's real estate agency. The day his father wandered off, Ryuichi was working in Tokyo, a 4.5-hour drive away. Only his wife and mother were home with his elderly father.
1: まあ、これ父の、シャツなんですけど、これをですね、父の衣服につけていました。で、これは父が、もし、ね、帰れなくなったとしても、事故が起こった身分を証明するものは何も持ってないですよね。で、現場で捜査に当たった警察の警部さんが、これを見て、この方は認知症を患っておられる方だということが、すぐに分かったということで、この一番下の妻の携帯電話番号に電話をしてきました。
0: What would you and your family do to prevent him from wandering?
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0: the accident, JR Tokai sent this to Ryuichi's family. The rail company demanded 7.2 million yen, about 94,000 Singapore dollars in damages. It argued that Ryuichi should have stopped his father from leaving home alone. The case went to court and made national headlines. As a caregiver to my mother, so my mother has dementia. Oh, sorry, now I'm gonna cry. My okasan, my mother, she's also lived with dementia for 9 years now. And I guess more and more, you know, when I speak to people who's lost their parents through these sorts of experience, it makes me concerned about, you know, what could happen to her and how I would be able to help her better so that she won't go off wondering, she won't get confused. So I think what I wanted to understand from your point of view is how can we better help the person with dementia to make sure that they are safe.
1: 父を介護している時は腹の立つこともあったんです。この野郎って、もう同じことをもう何回も10回も20回も説明しなくちゃいけない。その 父を突然失った後考えると、しまったなって、やっぱり認知症のことをですね、もうちょっと自分が勉強しておけばよかった。もう少し父にですね、優しくしてやったらよかったな。どうしてしたら防げたのかなというふうにも思うんですけど。
0: Japan's Supreme Court eventually threw out the lawsuit against Ryuichi's family. The case was a national reckoning, making Japan realize that protecting people with dementia isn't about locking them away. It's about building a community that watches out for them. In 2024, over 1,400 people with dementia went missing in Hyogo Prefecture. The ones most at risk of getting lost may not even know there are measures in place to keep them safe. What's that Yakult I saw? This is Mariko Kitora. Every day at 9 a.m., she picks up Yakult products to deliver to her customers. I'm going with her to find out what this probiotic drink has got to do with dementia.

0: While the Yakult ladies check in on seniors at home, stores like this expand that support network out onto the streets. At this supermarket, every single staff member is trained to recognize signs of dementia. That earned them this sticker, certifying them as a dementia-friendly business.
1: こんにちは。取りましょうか。これで大丈夫です。ルナちゃん。Hello。じゃあ行きましょうか。
2: Tell me more about your role here in the supermarket.
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2: case of emergency, what's the protocol that you take on?
1: 日本の警察に認知症の方が登録されてて、
0: Besides having dementia trained staff, this supermarket is also part of Kobe's Rapid Alert Network. The moment a dementia registered person is reported missing to the police, an SOS is blasted out to local businesses, volunteers, and neighborhood groups. So more people are on the lookout. 2 hours from Kobe, one city is taking things even further. The city passed a landmark law with a bold promise. Even with dementia, you should still feel safe living here. And if you wonder, the city will look out for you. Obu was the first in Japan to make that promise. One way the city tackles the fear of dementia is by making support highly visible. The orange ring worn by dementia supporters appears as a life-sized monument outside the train station and on buses across the city. All Obu City officials like Yuki Fukaya must earn this orange ring. Can you tell me about Obu's ordinance for dementia? Obu City has a population of 93,000, roughly the size of Bishan Estate in Singapore. Here, some 27,000 people are trained dementia supporters. That means nearly one in three people you pass on the street understands the condition. As for those who haven't yet been afflicted by dementia, Obu is already planning ahead.
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0: Chobu City is home to the National Center for Geriatrics and Gerontology. It is one of six national research centers in the country dedicated to advanced and specialized medicine. This machine is one of their inventions. It's made for people with mild cognitive impairment, often seen as the stage before dementia. Mild cognitive impairment may be the last window to slow down or prevent dementia, because dementia has no cure. Once it develops from mild, moderate to severe, it can't be reversed. As it progresses, wandering becomes more common. So preventing wandering has to begin before dementia sets in.
1: Hi.
2: Let's give this a go.
1: This feels like spin class. Oh, I see math questions. That's why I check out.
0: On top of pedaling the bike, I need to complete a series of puzzles. That's dual task training, where I need to work my body and brain at the same time.
1: The puzzles are actually quite straightforward, but I think it's also the action of you doing something else. So it really is whether you're good at multitasking. How many puzzles do I need to complete?
3: だいたい10個ぐらいやってですね、だんだん難しくなっていくようになってます。
4: Are you getting a bit out of breath?
1: I am not getting out of breath one bit. What are you talking about?
3: Okay. Finish.
1: He's like, you're good. You're a good girl. Give me just a moment. I need to breathe. Does using the Cogni bike regularly prevent someone from going out wandering?
3: 運動をするとですね、そういった徘徊を含む BPSD と呼ばれる様々な症状がありますが、そういうのが軽減するということは分かっています。このコグニバイクをするとですね、運動だけするよりも認知的なタスクを加えた方が、まず脳の血流が非常に上昇するということが分かっています。で、あとはですね、 運動、特に中強度程度のある程度負荷をかけた運動を ある程度の長時間やっていただきますと、認知症の予防ですとか、あるいは重症化の抑制、これにつながるんだというふうに思います。
1: Is this the only example of something you have to prevent dementia?
3: 多面的

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1: Putting trackers on people with dementia and getting everyone involved all help to make sure that they are able to roam about safely. But the safest missing person case is still the one that never happens. I'm back in Singapore to find out what are the pieces missing from our system. You see, there are dementia-friendly initiatives in Singapore. I'm at Yishun, one of 16 dementia-friendly communities here. In these neighborhoods, HDB blocks are differentiated by distinct colors and mural icons. Block numbers are also painted big and at every corner, so that people with dementia can navigate the area and find their way home. But for someone like my mom, whose dementia is at a moderate stage, these features aren't going to help her much. So if someone like her gets lost, the hope is for a passerby to spot her and bring her to a dementia go-to point. Here, trained staff will help reunite the lost elderly with her family. Across Singapore, there are over 800 dementia go-to points. Supermarkets, malls, and all train stations, as well as bus interchanges, function as such nodes. These go-to points are indicated by posters like these. It's very easy to miss if you ask me. Charlotte Wong is part of the team that came up with these ideas. So for someone who's a caregiver, it does feel like everything falls on the caregiver to make sure that, you know, my loved one doesn't go missing. So what else can Singapore do to lighten this burden?
2: I would suggest for everybody to actually download Dementia Singapore's CARA app. There's a feature on it where if a loved one happens to wander and you can't find her one day, you can actually post a notification on the CARA app. The other thing that people can do is be aware of where your closest go-to points are.
1: There are posters for these go-to points, but they are quite small. So do you feel like they are visible enough?
2: Many of our go-to points are, in fact, all of them are sort of corporate businesses, right? So at the MRT stations, there's not a lot of space to put these decals.
1: So it seems like there are all these resources and initiatives, but can we be more proactive?
2: Yeah, I think we are proactive to a certain degree. In a town like this, actually, these dementia-friendly designs, right, are in a way an opportunity for people to also stop and to sort of say, hey, what's this, right? And I think that has happened where it has increased that sort of awareness and that understanding on the ground.
1: What lessons from Japan can Singapore take realistically? So, for example, how they are very proactive with their initiatives, really trying to prevent and slow down dementia, training citizens, training supermarket staff.
2: I think they look at dementia as a very matter-of-fact thing that will happen. So I think for us in Singapore, that's something that we can work on.
3: Hi, Mom Ray.
4: Hello.
3: Hello.
4: Got you grapes.
3: Wow, you're
4: cool. I know. Come, you're a grape. Nice.
3: Oh, I like your mama.
4: I like you too.
3: This one?
4: Yes.
3: China?
4: Yes, actually.
3: This is what?
4: From China, you're right. For a long time now, I thought keeping my mom safe meant keeping her close. But this journey has made me question that. Because if safety only means shrinking her world, then dementia has taken more from her than it should. What I want now is not just to stop my mom from getting lost. I want her to still be seen, be included, and live with dignity. Maybe that's what Singapore needs. To stop treating dementia only as a crisis to manage, and to start understanding and preparing for it much earlier.
5: Promises. Pressure. Ambition.
6: Three governments, three systems, but one defining test. Can they deliver?
5: Three paths forward. Wednesday on CNA.
7: Aspirations and attitudes of Singaporeans are changing the nation that raised them.
8: Passionate Singaporeans living out their very ambitious dreams.
9: I'm looking to write a story of greatness about showing people impacting communities.
10: I guess a part of me wanted to connect even deeper with the people.

0: There's no point playing it safe. Safe will always be forgotten.
1: If we as Singaporeans are able to have a satellite that we can truly say was conceived, designed, engineered, and built in Singapore,
2: wow, how wonderful would it be?
3: This is Singapore. We don't give up.

0: Fetler, can you just call and ask him for directions?
1: I'll find him. Just give me a minute.
0: This is such a waste of time.
1: Where's your sense of adventure?

0: Tai O Village is a historic fishing village located in Lan Tau Island, far from the city lights of mainland Hong Kong. Historically, it was home to the Tang Ka people, a community of fishermen whose catch fueled one of Hong Kong's oldest industries, the dried seafood business.
1: Tai O 漁村 係香港其中一個好大嘅一個漁村，咁因為佢嗰度係近住珠江，咁就同咁所以咧呢一個海域咧係鹹淡水交界咧，就所以咧咁同埋有啲好特別嘅魚啊啲咁嘅嘢，咁樣就變咗咧就有一啲好特色嘅即係嗰啲做嘅生意啦咁樣。
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2: 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How much has Tai O changed?
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2: Because it has become more accessible, so many people from all over the world are coming to visit Tai O, which is also beneficial to you and the people in this town.
0: Today, stores like Yik Chong Ho sell all kinds of dried seafood, but most people, if not all, are only looking for one thing and one thing only. Tai O's famous shrimp paste. It's slightly

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1: So the government didn't want the smell of the shrimp paste in the city and decided to put it over here. It sort of benefits everybody, right? All the fishermen here can take this and you can make this. That's great.
0: Uncle Chui is going to teach me how to make shrimp paste.
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1: ，good,
2: very good,
1: very good.
0: Until recently, Tai-O was suffering from an aging population with many of its fishermen families retiring and leaving the village. But a reversal of sorts seems to be taking place now.
1: Hey, Kevin.
3: Welcome to Tai-O.
0: The younger generation of the old Tai-O families are making their way back to the sleepy little village. Kevin's one of them.
1: You are the fifth generation, right?
4: Yes.
1: So your whole family has been here until your father decided to move?
4: Pretty much. My father was born here,
1: yeah.
4: So he has a good, great connection with Tai-O.
1: Yeah.
4: My grandfather was also here, yeah. Quite prominent. He was one of the rural committee founding members.
1: Yeah.
4: And so, yeah, it has a very special place in our family's heart.
1: Why did everybody move out? Like, what changed about Tai-O?
4: Well, first, I think the older generation got a little bit older and
1: okay.
4: They're not here anymore. And then the kids that were here, they wanted the creature comforts. They wanted to move back out to the big city.
1: Mm-hmm.
4: Also, in the early 2000s, there was a big fire that ripped through here. So a lot of these steel houses were gone. It were burnt down. And that changed a lot of things as well.
0: These steel houses are called pangoks. Built on wooden stilts driven deep into the riverbed to escape floods, some of the houses here are over 200 years old.
4: You know, some of them are still occupied, but most of them are not. Unfortunately, they don't have plumbing.
1: Oh, and each house has its own power box.
4: Exactly.
1: So it's a small town, which means everybody knows everybody, no?
4: Pretty much. Everybody, you know, has their routine.
1: Yeah.
4: It really is that small little community. And it's just rare. It's just you don't find that very often anymore.
1: Yeah, you don't, right? Because, you know, in a big city, you have so many choices and you go everywhere. And
4: yeah.
1: It's also really hard for you to, like, continue to create the sense of home.
4: Yeah.
1: It's going to take you some adapting, no? You went to Australia, you lived this whole life in Australia, and then you came back to city, Hong Kong.
4: Yes.
1: And then all the way back here to a fishing village. Like,
4: yeah.
1: How does it feel?
4: It took a while to adapt.
1: Yeah.
4: I think the community also, you know, from us opening this cafe, you know, it was like a big, very, very big event.
0: After spending more than two decades away, Kevin and his father returned to Tai-O to open a small cafe, catering to tourists and locals alike.
4: Fishing is not the biggest industry anymore. For the past few years, other industries have popped up. So the filming industry and a lot more TV programs and a lot more other shows have been on offer. So the fishermen, I guess, you know, have options. So it's either you or Chow Yun Fat. So I guess they chose Chow Yun Fat. You know?
1: Wow, thanks.
0: Filming industry. Nice. I'm gonna hunt down some famous locations.
1: Hey, doesn't that place look familiar? Hey guys.
5: Hey,
1: hi, how are you doing? Good, good. I've got an odd question. Was this Space featured in a TV show?
3: Netflix Restaurants on the Edge and All Sounds Love.
1: I knew it! How did you guys get featured in that show?
2: 好耐之前, 他們approach我們的,然後之後呢,就,其實這一區呢,是找了不同的餐廳去了解過,然後最終就選了我們這一間,就跟我們一起合作。
3: It's actually a makeover show. They change like some interior design, the colors of the painting and how you position these like display and cabinets or tables. Taiwo is a very special place, very peaceful, quiet, and I think foreigners, they really love this kind of like life and vibe.
0: Charlene and Clifford are not from Taiwo, but they saw something here that just drew them in. In my opinion, that's not too different from a filmmaker looking for the next beautiful location to film in.
5: East Asia, a region steeped in history, now helping to write the future of our world.
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0: No. No.
1: Spencer, why is the sound man on the floor?
0: I'm just shooting a little something.
1: Yo. Boyka, can you please?
2: Yeah, buddy.
1: Can I know why you're shooting a movie on your own?
0: I thought I already told you this. Tayo is the best filming location. So of course, I'm going to try and shoot my own blockbuster.
2: And Hebe said that this is the best place to get the sunrise.
1: Who is Hebe?
3: Hebe is a YouTuber who produces content on popular Hong Kong filming locations. In other words, my perfect partner in crime.
2: Hebe!
1: Wait!
0: Fellas, you are the guy to go to if I want to find out about everything that's got to do with filming locations in Tayo. When did Tayo become an important part of the film industry?
4: Actually, in the 80s, but in the past, there were a lot of films in Tayo.
5: I believe this
4: yes.
5: is a very important location, like many films were shot here.
4: Two movies. I think two films are more important. The first one is in 1991, The Lone Dragon, The Legend of Dragon. And the other one is in 2005, The Lone Dragon.
6: Let me show you the picture.
0: Oh yeah, go. Oh yeah.
4: Exactly right here.
0: Right here. This is
4: Dragon Reload.
0: Super cool. Is there any other place in this spot?
4: Yes.
0: Oh.
4: See the mountain.
0: How old is this movie?
4: 2005.
0: So this bridge only came after that?
4: Yeah.
0: So what era of films were shot in this area?
4: Actually,

0: thing. Thanks a lot for this entire tour and showing me all the different spaces.
1: You're welcome.
0: I hope you'll be an even bigger, successful YouTube star.
1: Be my subscriber.
2: The 原本呢就是大澳的警局嚟嘅，英國政府建設咗好長嘅時間。呢個即係差唔多係一個禁區嚟嘅，即係唔係通常有普通人可以上去，除咗你犯咗罪咧，咁佢可能拉咗你上去咧咁。Hi.
3: Hi. Welcome to Tai O.
4: Thank you, Melanie.
5: Where are we?
3: Well, this used to be a former police station built in 1902, one of the earliest police stations in Hong Kong and Lantau. We actually kept a lot of heritage features in here. One of the very interesting ones is this one, which is a former holding cell. It used to be a place where they captured the pirates or any suspicious people. Do you want to come and take a look inside and see what it used to be like?
5: Yeah, sure.
3: So there you are.
4: Oh, okay. So she's gonna lock me in for life. I've done too many trouble show.
6: So you must be wondering, just like I did, why there was a police station all the way out here in this little village. Well, the British built it with one reason in mind: pirates. Piracy and smuggling were rampant in Tai O's early years.
7: So this was the one that was guarding the entry into, technically from that side of the wall.
3: Yes.
7: Into Hong Kong in itself.
3: Exactly.
7: So it's a really strategic point.
6: And the most interesting part of this hotel? Watchtowers.
3: That's the guard tower.
0: Wow, okay.
3: Part of the wall's been removed so that the public can see what a guard tower looks like.
0: Oh, so this was actually covered.
3: Supposedly concealed.
0: And they came up through a ladder to this,
3: yes,
0: this part.
3: Exactly.
0: But it was this high.
3: Who's this high? So that was a very funny story that former police officers told us.
0: Right.
3: If they see that they are being asked to be stationed in number 2 and number 9, they will be like, oh, I must have done something that my boss did not like me.
0: But why?
3: Because number 2 and number 9 is actually the worst place to be on duty. Surrounded by this area, there used to be a lot of mosquitoes, there used to be snakes around the area.
0: Oh.
3: And not to mention that when they are being on duty, they're not just on duty for 1 hour, but almost one day, and sometimes one whole night as well.
6: Like Tai O, the Heritage Hotel seems to be garnering interest by showcasing the old and preserving it. It's an odd mix of old and new that is bringing in curious crowds and keeping the spirit of Tai O alive.
8: Thailand's beauty industry is in the global spotlight. But there's an ugly side to Thailand's beauty boom. Thailand's beauty boom. Insight tonight on CNA.
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0: Be water, my friend. Okay, let me be clear. I grew up on a diet of cheap cereal and action films. More specifically, Hong Kong kung fu films from the 70s to the 90s. So, what you're about to see is a little boy's dream come true.
1: Mr. Wong?
2: Hi, Spencer.
1: Hello. I saw it's got a really beautiful old entrance, but I heard that this place was only established in 2006.
2: 开始就是在2006年，然后正式营业是在2007年，这是因为香港政府捐赠的一个地方，是因为2003年SARS的时候，香港变成了一个死城，然后大家都不敢出街，然后呢，过了SARS之后，香港政府觉得香港的市民需要做一种运动来强身健体，所以呢，就希望推广一种运动文化。 然后就选择了少林。And
1: then they hired you.
2: Yes.
1: Now, you've taught so many people in your life. Have you ever thought a show host?
2: No.
1: You ready?
2: Yes. But first, you need to change your clothes.
1: Okay, I'm ready.
2: Yeah, good. Yeah. 这个叫九节鞭。
1: So it's a 9-section whip.
2: The turnings is from up to down, like this. Then turn left side, right side, left, right. Okay? Yeah, still so fast first because it's danger, okay? Change to left side, right, left, right. Good. Left, right, inside, left, right, inside, left, right. Oh, are you okay? Your leg?
3: No. Good. Good.
2: Yes. Good. Good. Good. Good. Let your shoulder up it. Whoa. Easy one is turn and go back. Don't put on the shoulder. Just leg a tick. Yes. Tick, yes. Yes, yes.
1: Finally. I feel like I learned a huge life lesson here. If you just relax and trust the flow, everything will be fine. Thank you so much, Master.
2: You're welcome. Thank you. Hope you enjoy that.
1: I did.
2: But we don't done yet.
1: Oh.
2: Do you want last challenge?
1: Okay.
2: Caution.
1: It's okay. Thank you. Bye-bye.
4: Hey, Spencer.
1: Hey, Rodney.
4: How are you doing?
1: Hey, nice to meet you, buddy. Thank you so much for coming all the way here.
4: My pleasure.
0: I'm meeting one last person who can shed some light on Tayo's evolution into a filming hub. An actual stuntman from the Hong Kong film industry.
1: So this place has seen many action superstars like Jackie Chan, Donnie Yen, all these people. Have you worked with these people before?
4: Oh yes, I've actually had the privilege of working on a few Donnie Yen films in the past.
1: Oh, yeah?
4: Big Brother, Enter the Sad Dragon, and actually just recently shot one of his newer films that's still currently in the making.
1: Wow.
4: Oh no.
1: How do you think Tayo has changed?
4: Well, from memories of like a very old traditional fishing village, but then gradually over the years it's become more like a tourist attraction. Yeah. This, I guess, is very different from the city life of Hong Kong, and especially it's got that river, it's got the boats going through.
1: Yeah.
4: It's almost a bit like, reminds me of like a Hong Kong styled Venice. It's like all the shops are next to the rivers.
0: Since Rodney is a stuntman and my new best friend, let's not waste his talent. Also, I have a director, a cameraman, and the whole of Tayo.
5: I found the perfect way to pay homage to Tayo. I'm gonna shoot my own action sequence.
4: We're gonna play with some items we have. It's like very iconic Hong Kong style. So I come at you with a safe punch and then you just dodge to the side. So slowly, yep, nice.
6: Boom, man. That's how that works.
7: And giving me a kick back in return. So,
6: yeah, just make sure you kick
7: midsection, not too low. And just flip it.
6: And just grab, flip, and kick.
0: Looks like I need more practice before I can become the next Bruce Lee.
8: Hey Spencer, what are you thinking?
1: I was just thinking how Tayo looks like a window into Hong Kong's past, but it's not like it's standing still. You know, people are still evolving, people are still moving with the time, but they somehow manage to preserve the charm of what old Hong Kong would have been like. I mean, of course, it's unique to Tayo. And I feel like in its own way, it's so cinematically romantic.

Yeah,

0: Do you know where your chicken, beef, and pork come from? In Southeast Asia, Thailand, Malaysia, and Indonesia have significant livestock industries. In land-scarce Singapore, almost all of its meat is imported. As food is readily available around the clock, most residents are unfamiliar with where their supplies come from. 17,000 kilometers away, Brazil is one of Singapore's biggest sources of chicken, beef, and pork. Rearing livestock is an intensive business. It requires expertise, investments, manpower, and of course, land. Lots and lots of land. For example, the largest cattle ranch in America is more than double the size of Singapore. Meat farming is an inefficient way to produce protein. Livestock uses 80% of the world's arable land, while producing only 20% of our caloric needs. But demand is rising with affluence. The world currently consumes 350 million tons of meat a year, a figure that will increase 63% by 2050. Pork is the most consumed meat in the world, followed by poultry and beef. In the 1970s, farming was one of Singapore's biggest industries, with 9% of the population involved in agriculture. At its peak, there were 10,000 farms housing more than 715,000 pigs.
1: As a young country, you remember the times when we have kampongs and we have pig farms and also vegetable farms. So those are in the 50s and 60s. But as we develop as a country, of course, being a very small country, land was, you know, a very scarce resource.
0: As Singapore became more urbanized and with technology driving the economy, the country's last pig farms saw their death knell in 1989. The COVID-19 pandemic revealed Singapore's dependence on food imports, and there are ideas to look beyond the island's shores for possible solutions.
2: In Singapore, we have 63 islands. It's to look at some of these islands, and can we convert some of these islands into special production areas?
0: Lab-grown meat and plant-based proteins are other options. From cell-based shrimp dumplings to jackfruit meat, novel foods could become serious contenders to fortify the island nation's future food supply.
2: The novel food technologies, and this refers to things like insects, cellular meat, plant-based protein, and also looking at underutilized plants to convert them into food items. If you go to a supermarket, we have less than 100 plants.

0: species that you can find in any supermarket. Whereas we know that in nature, there are more than thousands that are edible. Part of the novel food technology is to search, identify, classify them, make sure they are safe.
1: Asia is fast developing into a hub for alternative proteins, with Singapore leading the way. Here, food tech startups are looking to produce the next big breakthrough. In December 2020, Singapore became the first country in the world to approve the sale of lab-grown meat. But will a nation of foodies stomach the alternatives?
0: It's still a question mark, really. Because in Singapore, in Asia as a whole, food is such a personal thing to most of us. Yeah, that we want to know what we're eating and to be comfortable with eating. Now, I'm not saying that there's no future for them. To me, the question is still an open-ended one.
1: As people start taking more action to combat climate change, unsustainable food production practices will be heavily scrutinized. It is time to rethink what is consumed and embrace a whole new world of foods.
2: This is East Asia Tonight.
3: Good evening, everyone. I'm Jill Niebrunner, and here are tonight's top stories from East Asia. Time running out to find survivors of Tuesday's earthquake in Japan. Rescuers combing through a badly damaged mall in the sweltering summer heat. China's top officials pledge more support for the economy after growth slipped towards the bottom of Beijing's target range, but stopped short of announcing fresh stimulus. Samsung posts a 19-fold jump in second quarter profit, but shares fall after warning memory chip shortages could worsen and persist into 2028. Japan's Prime Minister vows to proceed with a temporary cut in sales tax on food as her approval rating slumps. The ruling party says it will not be funded by more borrowing.

0: Also tonight, South Korean lawmakers grill the former national football coach over the team's quick exit at the World Cup. And fans of K-pop giant BTS stand behind the band over its decision to opt out of the Grammys over the new Best Asian Pop category. A race against time in Japan's quake hit Kumamoto Prefecture. Rescuers are searching for survivors under collapsed buildings after the powerful 7.1 earthquake 2 days ago. The death toll has climbed to 34. Officials say most of the deaths were reported at a paper mill in the city of Yatsushiro and at a shopping mall in the Kashima town, where there was an explosion from a suspected gas leak. The number of missing people remains unknown. Concerns also mounting for the survivors as tens of thousands remain without power and water in the summer heat. Authorities warn of heat stroke as temperatures are expected to hit around 40 degrees Celsius over the weekend.
1: 被災者の救命救助、まさに時間との勝負でございます。本日も警察消防自衛隊を中心に、懸命の救命救助との活動を行ってまいります。
0: CNA senior correspondent Michio joining us live now from Tokyo with the latest. Now, Michio, how are the search efforts progressing as the clock ticks down to that all-important 72-hour rescue window?
2: Well, Chief Cabinet Secretary Minoru Kihara said they are fighting against time as search and rescue continue, particularly at Aeon Mall, Kumamoto, which exploded after the magnitude 7.1 earthquake. He specifically mentioned numbers such as 370 firefighters, 190 police, 170 self-defense force are working together with rescue dogs on site. Now, at Nippon Paper Industries' damaged factory, he said 280 firefighters, 70 police forces, 30 self-defense force members are in action. And Mr. Kihara emphasized saving lives is the top priority. And in order to accelerate decision-making, at 2 p.m. local time, the central government set up a disaster support headquarters in Kumamoto. And it's headed by State Minister of Cabinet Office, Mr.

0: June Tsushima. Mr. Tsushima was sent to Kumamoto on the day the powerful earthquake hit to lead the team to investigate the situation on the ground. Now, Kumamoto Governor Takashi Kimura welcomed the central government's decision. Now, he updated reporters on utilities, and he said that power should be restored soon, and gasoline is being transported from nearby prefectures. But drinking water is expected to take time to be restored, as pipelines need to be repaired. So he needs water transported from other prefectures. Now, Governor Kimura said the entire Kyushu is expected to send officials to improve support for Kumamoto and its residents. But for residents without power, dealing with the heat is a challenge. It was a high of 35 degrees today, and on Sunday, the forecast is 39.
1: Michio, you know, the Kumamoto, as well as the surrounding areas, now they're home to a lot of manufacturers and businesses. So what's been the impact on the economy?
0: Well, Chief Cabinet Secretary said, and he actually painted a rather optimistic picture stating, ports have been temporarily repaired so that supplies can be transported from sea, and operations at factories that have suspended are preparing to resume. And he did not elaborate more, as he said, it's actually too early to assess the impact on the economy from the earthquake. Then there are local media reporting factories cannot resume operation due to supply chain disruption. A bit of good news is regular flights to Kumamoto Airport has resumed, and Kyushu Bullet Train has partially resumed, but the route between Kumamoto and Kagoshima is not ready yet. And Kumamoto has to remain vigilant of possible strong aftershocks until next Tuesday. On Wednesday late evening, an aftershock measuring 5 on the Japanese seismic intensity scale of 7 was observed. And the Meteorological Agency warns a powerful earthquake could hit again.
1: All right, Michio Ishida there with the very latest on the developments following the earthquake from Tokyo. Thank you. In other news, the U.S. has announced new sanctions seeking to cut off Iran's Hormuz income. Among the blacklisted entities are a group of Chinese and Hong Kong shipping firms that Washington accused of violating its blockade, carrying millions of barrels of Iranian crude and petrochemicals to China and the UAE. The U.S. State Department says the 8 shipping firms operated vessels that function as part of Iran's so-called shadow fleet. Beijing has yet to respond to the latest measures, but it has consistently opposed unilateral U.S. sanctions and defended its economic relations with Tehran as legitimate. That's not subject to Washington's jurisdiction. Now, in May, China issued a ban prohibiting any recognition, enforcement, or compliance with U.S. sanctions on 5 Chinese refiners accused of trading Iranian oil. And Beijing invoking for the first time a 2021 blocking law designed to protect firms from what are described as unjustifiable extraterritorial measures. The latest sanctions are part of broader American pressure campaigns, with the U.S. Central Command announcing the successful completion of a fresh wave of strikes on Iran. Donald Trump has vowed to hit the Islamic Republic hard in retaliation for Tehran's first attack on American allies in the Gulf in days. Well, let's get your business update now with Roland Lim. And Roland, we're looking at some policy support measures being announced in Beijing today.
2: Jill, you're right, but it's not new spending. But Beijing is acknowledging that second quarter slowdown cannot be ignored. The significance lies in the change of tone. Well, China's top leaders are pledging more practical and effective measures to support the economy while acknowledging the challenges that it faces. They stop short of announcing fresh stimulus at a key meeting today. State news agency Xinhua says that China's Politburo has pledged to speed up fiscal spending and accelerate the shift to new growth drivers. It also set October for the 5th Central Committee Plenum, which will lay the groundwork for next year's Party Congress.

0: The meeting comes as pressure mounts on the world's second biggest economy after growth slowed unexpectedly to 4.3% in the last quarter, missing the government's 4.5% to 5% target range. CNN's Crystal Chia joins us live from Shanghai with more details. Crystal, how far have policymakers indicated they are prepared to go in terms of support measures?
1: Roland, all in all, it's a more supportive tone, but like you said, we do not have any concrete stimulus measures. Now, President Xi said that China's economy continues to face challenges, but also urged confidence to sustain its high-quality growth. This is a phrase that is one of the president's signature economic concepts, referring to growth led by technology instead of investments or property. Now, he also mentioned domestic demand and accommodative monetary policy, which would be a welcome signal for businesses and investors looking for financing to sustain growth. Apart from talking about the economy, it was also announced that the fifth plenary session of the party's central committee would be held in October. Now, this is important because it's coming about a year before the party's next national congress, where we could see a major leadership reshuffle.
0: How has the policy announcement been received, given the state of the Chinese economy right now?
1: So the outcomes of the meeting were not surprising, given the high stakes that the meeting was held under. You mentioned the 4.3% figure for last quarter. That's actually the weakest in about 3 years. And in particular, what's been happening is a divergence between China's high-tech AI sector, as well as very ordinary day-to-day issues such as household spending, consumption and property. On one hand, we are seeing China's high-tech exports, its AI capabilities that have shocked the world in recent months. And on the other, when I speak to people in Shanghai or in China, they are really tightening their wallets, choosing to spend on a day-to-day basis instead of investing in large-ticket items such as property or cars. All this due to fears of economic uncertainty. Now, going forward, one major concern for China's economy is jobs. This year alone, 12.7 million graduates are heading into the job market. That's already very that's as tough as it gets to find a job, and AI is further complicating matters. Goldman Sachs says that AI-related job displacements could amplify China's macroeconomic headwinds and delay or even possibly derail the recovery in certain segments of China's economy. Roland?
0: Thanks, Crystal. That was Crystal Chia reporting live from Shanghai. And coming up on East Asia Tonight, Chinese data center supplier Zhongqi Enerlight gets swept up in a global tech sell-off on its trading debut, tumbling more than 9%, raising about $7 billion in the city's biggest IPO in 7 years. Plus, the Middle East crisis and a slump in China led Toyota to record a drop for a fifth month in a row.

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0: Thailand's beauty boom insight tonight on CNA
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12: 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Get up to speed with major events shaping lives in the region and other parts of the world.
13: Putting things in perspective with eye-opening reports and expert analysis as a new era of global politics breeds power struggles and shifting alliances.
12: We get to the heart of the matter and take stock of the issues you're invested in with on-the-ground reports and wall-to-wall coverage. Viewing it all from a regional lens because we put Asia first.
14: Welcome back. Time for your business news. A South Korean tech giant Samsung has flagged that memory chip shortages will likely worsen next year and extend into 2028. The chipmaker's remarks suggesting that demand for AI-related infrastructure is holding steady, even as some observers are getting worried that major tech firms may slow down their aggressive spending on the sector. Samsung's comments also largely in line with competitor SK Hynix. The rival chipmaker had stressed that there was no let-up in AI-related build-out. Samsung gave its commentary after releasing another stellar quarterly earnings report card. Revenue for the second quarter soared 130% on year to an all-time high of about $120 billion. Operating profit rose more than 19-fold to $62 billion, with net profit almost 1,300% from the previous year to close to $50 billion. A big bulk of the earnings came from Samsung Semiconductor Unit. The division reported a 250-fold on-year increase in its operating profit. The chipmaker's second quarter results largely beat market expectations, but shares have been swinging between gains and losses. Samsung stock surged more than 6% at one point, down 0.7% for the day. So why are markets signaling that excellent earnings are no longer enough? Well, Josh Gilbert, lead analyst, Asia Pacific and Middle East at eToro, here to break it down for us. Josh joins us from Sydney Live. Josh, good to have you on the show. Samsung, SK Hynix reported stellar profits, yet their stocks fell. So is this sell-off really about weakening fundamentals or simply valuations that have gone too far ahead?
15: I think it's a number of things. Firstly, the South Korean market was one of the best performers at the start of this year. And what we've seen in the last sort of month or so is a brutal sell-off across South Korean stock. So that's one of the major reasons, is sentiment is pretty weak. And when we look at those numbers, you showed those numbers on the screen there for Samsung. These are really strong fundamentals. This is a business that is continuing to deliver. The worry for investors is ultimately coming from that these businesses aren't necessarily selling more memory. They're just selling them at much more higher prices, right? So it's selling it for vastly more money. So when your costs are staying the same, your prices are increasing, basically your earnings are then going to keep growing. But the worry is if that pricing power diminishes. At the moment, Samsung and SK Hynix have that pricing power. But what we've seen in this memory boom in the past, when we've had previous memory cycles, is that once it sort of slows off and if demand increases, then you have an oversupply. So that's what the market is worrying about at the moment. But a lot of it also does come down to sentiment being pretty fragile with the sell-off that we've seen in South Korea.
14: Samsung warning that chip shortages could persist through to 2028 and their customers are signing 5-year supply deals. Does this suggest to you that the underlying AI demand story, that's still intact?
15: Yeah, absolutely. Look, we fully believe that this AI boom is going to continue and will continue long into the future. I think particularly with these two companies, when we think about the AI systems, they always need two things: chips that do the thinking and the memory that feeds the data. So if we think of the chip as the brain, the memory is how fast the information gets in and out. And that's ultimately enormous. So when you build a data center, you can't just buy, say, NVIDIA's chips, you have to buy memory as well. And right now there just simply isn't enough in the world. And we've heard from a number of big tech companies, Alphabet last week, Meta today, and Microsoft, who are telling us that demand continues to outstrip supply. And that's really why we're seeing so much pricing power for these companies, is because the demand is there at the moment. So for us, this isn't a demand problem at all. It's just a little bit of investor worries. But we see, you know, this AI train, if you like, continuing over the next couple of years and really not slowing down.
14: Josh, I want to talk about the AI trade. Everybody seems to be chasing that same trade right now. Samsung, SK Hynix, Micron, all racing to build more capacity. But are we at a point where AI has just been too crowded as a trade, you reckon?
15: Well, I think that's what we've seen sort of unfold within the last, you know, month or so, particularly in South Korea, coming back to it. But when we look at sort of the size of Samsung and SK Hynix, they're sort of, you know, it's the most concentrated major market in the world. They make up such a big portion of the KOSPI itself. So when we're sort of seeing that unwind, you know, it's really having a big hit on the market. But we're also seeing that broadly across, you know, global chip makers as well, that weakness coming through. And I think a lot of that does come down to valuations. You know, I wouldn't say these memory makers, you know, the valuations are coming into question, because, you know, they are trading at pretty low valuations. But more broadly, I think it's this sort of circular financing that is worrying some investors. You know, Alphabet paying, you know, the next person, the next person paying the next person, right? So I think there's a bit of a concern there. But ultimately, I think investors are just sort of not willing to pay any price for these companies at the moment, which I think go back a year, they were willing to pay anything for that growth that we've been seeing in AI.
14: And where are we in that correction, do you think? Are we near the bottom, or are there more pain to come?
15: Yeah, great question. I think that we're certainly seeing, you know, the market settle a little bit. I think we saw that from those results today. I think the big part really is that the results that we've seen from Samsung really cut through the noise. You know, Microsoft as well really revealed today that, you know, they're a business that can ultimately deliver strong revenue, can keep cash, you know, driving through the door, but also keep spending money at the same time. And that's what the AI trade is all about and what the market wants to see, that you can deliver growth, you can keep profits high. And then if that's the case, then the market is happy with you spending. So look, we see the recent pullback, particularly in South Korea, as a bit of an opportunity. You know, SK Hynix and Samsung falling off those levels will certainly be seen to a lot of investors as an opportunity at the moment.
14: And before I let you go, one last thing. I mean, what are you going to be watching out for the next few weeks? to tell you whether this is a real slowdown or just a healthy reset.
15: Yeah, well, over the, you know, the next 24 hours, we've got Amazon and Apple coming through. Amazon is, you know, one of the biggest cloud names in the whole entire world. So their capital expenditure numbers are really going to be in the spotlight. We're expecting growth there to accelerate. But again, the capital expenditure number is really going to be important. When you're the world's largest cloud business, just like Microsoft delivered, we want to see cloud growth and we want to see ultimately their bottom line delivering. If that holds up, then I think the market will, you know, feel a little bit of calmness coming through as well. But I want to see the South Korean market, you know, settle down a little bit. If sentiment recovers, then we may see buyers, you know, coming back to the fold. But I really do think tomorrow is another big 24 hours. Amazon and, as you know, Apple also reporting. If we get good results there, I think it will, you know, boost sentiment and give the market a

0: you know, a nice boost after, you know, some recent weakness.
1: Josh, appreciate those insights. That was Josh Gilbert, lead analyst, Asia-Pacific and the Middle East at eToro. A Chinese optical parts maker, Zhongqi InnoLight, made a lackluster debut after completing Hong Kong's largest listing in 7 years. Its shares finishing the day down 2% from their 980 Hong Kong dollar offer price. Its Shenzhen listed shares also dropped nearly 9%. This is the second largest offering in Asia this year, behind Chinese chipmaker CXMT Corp's IPO in Shanghai on Monday. Our correspondent Geraldine Yap reports.
2: Zhongqi InnoLight's listing was closely watched not just because of its size, but also because its first trading day coincided with a global sell-off of AI-related stocks. The company's shares fell after trading started, and one analyst tells me this reflects the significant pullback in AI-related stocks in Hong Kong and other markets, the US, South Korea and Japan, and it shows investors are showing a degree of anxiety. But many believe that in the medium to long term, AI-related stocks are still on the uptrend. And the blockbuster listing of CXMT Corp in Shanghai on Monday points to investor optimism around China's AI sector. A bit more on the company. Zhongqi makes optical transceivers. These are parts that help move large amounts of data through fiber optic cables, so they are key components in data centers. Now, the company actually started by making motor winding equipment for household appliances like washing machines and developed China's first automated production line for these motors. It then bought another company in the optical module industry, InnoLight Technology, which was backed by Google. The merged company then shifted its core business to making optical transceivers.
3: 今天我们站在香港这一国际资本市场的重要的平台，与世界来自世界各地的伙伴共同见证这一重要的时刻，更加深刻地感受到了开放、合作与互信的力量。未来，中继续创将继续坚持创新驱动、稳健经营，以更加开放的姿态融入全球的资本市场。
2: Zhongqi has already benefited from the AI boom in recent years, with its first quarter profit for this year up nearly four times to 6.3 billion yuan. 60% of its sales in the first quarter of the year were in the US, and its customers include Facebook parent company Meta and chipmaker Nvidia. It's now raising funds for research and development, as well as to expand global production and supply chain capabilities. Looking ahead, we're expecting a few more high-profile listings on the Hong Kong Stock Exchange for the rest of the year. They include Chinese fast fashion retailer Shein, which could list as early as the end of next month. Another company to watch out for, Chinese social media giant Xiaohongshu, which is expected to list at the end of the year. Geraldine Yap, CNA, Hong Kong.
1: Toyota Motor has reported its fifth consecutive monthly drop in global sales. The dip in June closing out to lower first half performance for the first time in 2 years. Despite that, Toyota Group still retains its title as the best-selling automaker. Now, sales worldwide in June dropped about 1% on year, pushing the metric for the overall six-month period down 2.8% from the previous year. Weak demand in China was the main drag as Toyota has been facing fierce competition from local car makers. Disruptions from fighting in the Middle East also hampering its shipments and driving production costs higher. And that'll do it for business, Jill.
4: Thank you, Roland Lim, with the business news there. Coming up on East Asia Tonight, food and drinks in Japan set to be cheaper as the Prime Minister vows to cut the sales tax. It's a popular move, but at what cost? We ask an expert. And how a matcha renaissance around the world is leading to a shortage and record high prices in Japan.

Of course, we saw landmarks, but it was the moments we didn't plan that we knew would stay with us. Trafalgar River Cruises, sail a great story.

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0: This is East Asia Tonight. Nice to have you along. Here are the headlines. Time running out to find survivors of Tuesday's earthquake in Japan. Rescuers combing through a badly damaged mall in the sweltering summer heat. China's top officials pledge more support for the economy after growth slipped towards the bottom of Beijing's target range, but stopped short of announcing fresh stimulus. And Samsung Electronics warning memory chip shortages could persist well into 2028, sending the Korean company shares down despite a 19-fold jump in second quarter profit. To Japan, Prime Minister Sanae Takaichi is going ahead with a plan to slash the sales tax on food and soft drinks to 1% from 8% for 2 years starting April. The proposal could help shore up support for Ms. Takaichi, whose approval ratings have fallen as voters struggle with the rising cost of living. And the government will also provide cash handouts to eligible households to help reduce food expenses. But there are concerns over how the lost tax revenue will be covered. Now, Japan is already grappling with mounting public debt and rising borrowing costs. The ruling party has given the assurance that it aims to fund the tax cut without issuing more debt. So how does this all work? Well, let's get analysis now. We're joined by Stephen Nagy, Professor of Politics and International Studies at the International Christian University in Tokyo. Professor Nagy, a warm welcome. Now, is this a genuine cost of living relief or perhaps a shrewd political move to shore up her approval ratings?
1: Well, like most things with politicians, it's probably both. The reality is Japan did live in a deflationary period and period of stagnation for about 30 years. So the increase of the cost of goods because of inflation that's been experienced since the COVID-19 pandemic has impacted, I think, the regular consumer in Japan quite a bit. So I think there's a sincerity of moving the sales tax from 8% to 1% over 2 years. But like politicians are always looking for votes, so I think that it is a shrewd political

0: political move to try and shore up some political support for her relatively lower rates compared to where she was, let's say, 3 or 4 months ago. Mm. And this is the way I think that she's going to move forward in terms of shoring up her political base, but providing some needed relief for ordinary Japanese citizens.
1: Mm, okay, interesting. Why do you think Prime Minister Takaichi settled on 1%? Why not go 0%, you know, in the proposal? And what does your answer say about whether it's good economic policy or just probably the least damaging compromise?
0: Well, I don't think she could have got through a political fight to have zero sales tax, even though it might have been popular with the ordinary consumer. The reality is that Japan does face severe public debt. It's more than 200% of annual GDP. And, you know, that's going to impact Japan's future growth if they can't get it under control. Yeah. So that 1% was probably the best she could do in terms of tax relief for the ordinary citizen. But as you mentioned in your interlude, Japan has huge public debt. It's increasing its defense spending to deal with the challenges within the region. And there's those black swan events like the Kumamoto earthquake that just happened that's going to require funding to help those citizens. So there's no easy solution, but this is one that's going to win her political points and help those ordinary citizens.
1: But surely the question is, if the government isn't going to rely on these deficit financing bonds, how then is it going to afford this $5 trillion tax cut?
0: So traditionally, in terms of Japanese debt, is what they've done is they've borrowed from domestic banks as opposed to international banks. And the contrast, of course, is the United States, which borrows from everyone. But Japan is borrowed from the huge amount of savings that exist within the Japanese system at domestic level. So they're paying domestic rates, they're paying, they're accessing this huge amount of savings to deal with to get extra spending for initiatives like this tax relief budget. Now, that's going to continue. The question for us is, how much can Japan continue to rely on the domestic banking system and to provide debt relief and provide extra monies for these kinds of events? And, you know, we've never come into a situation in terms of modern economics where a country has been so indebted. But it's a pattern that actually many countries are following, is try to fund domestic programs through the domestic banking system and domestic savings to separate the challenges of financing debt with the more unstable international environment that we're experiencing.
1: Interesting you say it's an area that, you know, more countries are kind of exploring now. But because Japan has a strong tradition of fiscal discipline, I'm wondering, to what extent does this move expose perhaps a widening split over the country's economic direction within the LDP?
0: So, Jill, when we think about why Japan has debt, really it goes back to an economy that was built on the bubble, right? This fast-growing economy in the 70s and 80s, a property bubble. So they created social welfare systems and a budget that was representative of the kind of economy they had back then. But since the bubble burst in the late 80s, we've seen stagnation, economic stagnation, deflation, and they're still trying to get their way around the challenges of an old economy that was supposed to fund all these different systems that doesn't exist anymore. So this is the real tension within the LDP. Mm-hmm. How do they continue to fund programs, help people, provide relief that the everyday consumer needs with a tax system and a social welfare system that was built for a very different kind of level of economic growth? And this is the tension within the party. And as I mentioned, it's not just Japan, Korea, States, Canada, European countries, they're all facing the challenges of how to fund social welfare programs that were meant for a much more dynamic economic situation.
1: It's fascinating. You know, aside from within our own party, we can't forget the opposition, you know, convincing the opposition that since there was even no real resolution on the issue in the last parliamentary session, how difficult is that going to be?
0: So the opposition parties within Japan today are very, very weak. Their most distinguishing feature actually is related to the Constitution and not changing the Constitution and not increasing defense spending rather than increasing social welfare spending and dealing with these kinds of challenges. So there's more alignment on debt relief and helping with ordinary citizens and affordability than I think we appreciate in I guess, outside of Japan. Mm-hmm. Where the big separation really between the opposition parties and the leading majority party, the LDP, is very much about security and defense and how to manage the challenges within the region. And I think because of this alignment, we're going to see support for these programs. The question is how much pressure do they put on the LDP to get more relief for the ordinary Japanese consumer?
1: Professor Nagi, what does this tax cut look like on the ground for businesses and households? Would it make a meaningful difference?
0: Sure, 8% to 1% in terms of consumer tax would really decrease, somebody's, grocery bill by, let's say, if we were put in American dollars, by $8 if you're spending $100. So that's a big bite. That helps, I think, for the ordinary citizens, and it'll give them more spending power to try and deal with the challenges of inflation. We have all these outside forces. Of course, there's the war with Iran and the closure of the straits causing energy prices to increase. The same challenges coming out of the Ukraine-Russian crisis, with Ukraine hitting the energy security deposits of the Russians. This all has downstream cascade effects on the ordinary consumer in Singapore, in Japan, in Canada, where I'm from. And the governments are trying to manage this. And I think any kind of relief at this stage to deal with the affordability challenges of a stagnant economy or an economy that really has had stagnant wages for 30 years is going to be very helpful for the ordinary citizen.
1: So I'm going to ask you to project perhaps 2 years down the road. And this temporary tax cut is proving quite popular. Is there a realistic chance that Japan would ever put that tax back up?
0: So when we look forward in terms of where the economy is going, parts of the Japanese economy are booming, doing very, very well. Property prices are going up in central Tokyo, where in the countryside, it's not affecting the country. The properties are flat. So in 2 years, what we're likely to see is that consumers are going to become accustomed to low prices. They're going to resist a return to high sales tax. And the government's going to have to find new streams of income to replace that stream of tax. How are they going to do that? I assume they're going to tax foreigners, foreign businesses. We're likely to see new engines of growth come online, whether it's the semiconductor industry that's being produced up in Hokkaido or Kumamoto with TSMC and Rapidus, or we're going to see more taxes come from defense cooperation that's occurring between the United States, Japan, and other countries. So they will try to find ways to make up for the income. But once these kind of cuts happen, it's very unlikely that they can move back to 8% anytime soon.
1: We always appreciate you coming on the show. Thank you so much, Professor Stephen Nagi, joining us from Tokyo. Now, have you ever had one of those sweltering days when all you want to do is climb into a fridge? Well, Japan may have taken that idea quite literally with an actual human-sized refrigerator. The specs are on CNA's TikTok. It's like a one-person cooling booth inspired by Japan's iconic vending machines. You step inside and it's kept at a cool 15 degrees Celsius. Now, the makers say just 10 minutes can help relieve heat exhaustion, which is pretty timely with the heat stroke alerts all across Japan. Temperatures are expected to hit up to 40 degrees Celsius. Now, the price tag, that's what we all want to know. What does this human fridge cost? Well, almost $10,000, including tax. And that can buy you 4 units of powerful air conditioners, enough to cool a gymnasium or even an events hall. The human fridge is meant for flash cooling people who are working in extreme heat. And we're talking about people like construction sites or people working in factories. Now, a Zen ritual rooted deep in Japanese culture has taken different forms all across the Pacific, taken with strawberry jam or maybe with a scoop of banana pudding. But matcha's surging popularity is putting a strain on its supply.
2: Here in New York, matcha is rapidly becoming an American staple. I'm trying to find the best matcha spot in New York, so I'm finding the lines because usually the lines are like where the good stuff is.
3: Honestly, this is definitely the best matcha I've had in New York. I've had a lot of matchas.
4: From Japan's tea fields,

0: and a centuries-old tea ceremony school to trendy cafes in New York, the matcha renaissance, causing shortages and record-high prices in Japan.
1: The tea master

0: natural matcha powder for matcha lattes.
1: Japanese people have been enjoying matcha through the tea ceremony since the 15th century. And the tradition continues today. And through the centuries, many styles of tea ceremony have developed.
0: Tencha is the raw material of uchi matcha. According to a green tea distribution center, the first auction of tencha saw prices hit a record of nearing $40 per pound, a sharp increase from the previous year.
1: They started the tea farming here more than 300 years ago. But due to the foreign demand, they are facing the shortage of the matcha tea.
0: Motoya Koyama from a Kyoto tea company says inquiries from overseas increased after the pandemic. The company must purchase from tea farmers and wholesalers to meet demand. For Sohen Yamada, matcha is more than just a drink. It's an experience that elevates the body and spirit.
2: Still to come on East Asia Tonight, South Korea's ex-national football coach in the hot seat as lawmakers question his hiring, suggesting that he was offered the role at a bakery. The Grammy chief defends the new Best Asian Pop category after K-pop superstars BTS opted to sit out next year's show.

0: Here's why you need to watch the next Singapore Hour. Singapore's bold new wildlife park, where the animals, even tigers, are free to roam.
1: A rainforest should not be just experienced from a distance.
0: Savor an authentic cultural experience in this historic enclave.
2: It's been soaking in this sugar syrup for hours.
3: Really sweet, but it's lovely.
0: All this and more on Singapore Hour, Friday on CNA. Think you're diversified? You may already own more AI stocks than you think. Why this software engineer quit his five-figure salary tech job to become a Hokkien Mee hawker? One young entrepreneur's low-cost market test to avoid an expensive mistake. On Money Mind, Wednesday on CNA.

0: Their Coming Home is a deeply human story of men who set out to search for opportunity far away from home, only then to be held hostage.
1: It took us more than a year just to gain access into all those restricted nuclear power plant sites, and we filmed across 10 different countries within 4 months. We wanted to tell such an important global topic like nuclear energy in a more accessible and relatable manner. We wanted to show everyone how this technology could eventually impact everyday lives, especially amidst the urgent need for a cleaner and more sustainable future. That's essentially what inspires us to tell stories that matter.
0: This story is a great example of what we do at CNA Correspondent, shining a light on underreported stories beyond the headlines and breaking news by putting a deeply human perspective on it. What makes this award so meaningful is that it recognizes our commitment to impactful on-the-ground storytelling when everyone else has already moved on to the next story. This award recognizes the power of storytelling that is global in scope and human at heart.
2: These are stories that are recognized on a global stage. Thank you for being part of this proud moment.
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0: Welcome back. The former coach of South Korea's national football team says he takes full responsibility for the team's early exit from the World Cup. Hong Myung-bo appeared before lawmakers as part of parliamentary investigation into the Korea Football Association. Now, he resigned after South Korea failed to advance from the group stage, following a shock 1-0 defeat to South Africa. The investigation goes beyond the team's poor performance at the World Cup into alleged mismanagement of the publicity-funded Football Association. Lawmakers argue that Hong was offered the role of coach at a late-night meeting in a bakery without a proper interview. But he said he believed the proper recruitment procedures had been followed and denied asking for any special favours. He also rejected reports that he was paid about $2.6 million, but declined to disclose his actual salary. A football writer, Stephen Han, says the issue would not have escalated if South Korea made it to the knockout stages, but the early exit drew renewed attention on the KFA.
1: The result at the World Cup is what put this problem in front of everybody in Korea, if I can put it that way. So it was poor performance on the pitch for one, but Korea exiting the World Cup early is not exactly why there's now a parliamentary hearing about this whole scandal. You know, there are two major issues that led to this mess. And number one is the governance surrounding Korean football is allegedly corrupt, allegedly, not incompetent, but allegedly corrupt. You know, we all know that you cannot punish people for not being good at their jobs despite being hired, but you can if they're corrupt. So at least in theory, that's what this parliament hearing is supposed to figure out, whether these decision makers in Korean football are just bad at their jobs or if they're bad people altogether. That's number one. And number two, partly because of these problems off the pitch, the general consensus in Korea now is that these issues have contributed to the poor quality of football that we're seeing on the pitch by the Korean national team, which is by far the most popular sports team in the country by some distance. And the belief amongst the majority of the fan base is that when making major decisions within Korean football, like who coaches the national team, who hires the coach for the national team, the belief is that the corruption off the pitch has led to the KFA making decisions for the benefit of certain individuals rather than for the good of Korean football. So whether we can really expect that this parliamentary hearing can make, you know, substantial changes that the Korean people want to see, I'm really not sure, to be honest. We're just going to have to wait and see. So, you know, it's going to take some time. I believe the presidential election for the KFA cannot be held until next year. Mm-hmm. So this is something that's going to take some time, but we'll see how today goes.
0: The FIFA president Gianni Infantino has downplayed concerns over plans to sell stakes in their competitions, including the Men's World Cup. The football governing body announced this week it is looking to create a subsidiary to oversee the quadrennial tournament and other events.
2: Well, FIFA for Enterprise, or FFE, is actually a proposal, an offer. It's part of a democratic process, a consultation process. And above all, it is an opportunity, but not an obligation. And as I said, it kicks off the consultation process.
0: Under the plan, the new U.S. $20 billion subsidiary will offer stakes of up to 20% to external investors. That's according to The Times. Mr. Infantino told FIFA members they would receive $40 million each if they agree to the proposal by mid-September. Now, this will be implemented if approved by more than half of the 211 member associations. The move has sparked global outrage. The Asian Football Confederation and the Confederation of African Football have called for more transparency and an executive review of the plan. UEFA, a European union, accused FIFA of putting the World Cup's soul up for sale. The French government has confirmed it is holding emergency talks with European football bodies to discuss the privatisation plan. So while FIFA is world's football's governing body, it can't simply push through major decisions such as the new commercial venture. And that's because of how the sport is organised and where the money is. Julie Yu explains.
3: The FIFA's plan has highlighted the balance of power within world football, where it sits at the top of the governing structure. It oversees the World Cup, sets the international match calendar, and establishes global rules for international football. But FIFA doesn't run the game alone. Now, every national football association also belongs to one of FIFA's six continental confederations. UEFA and Europe, CONMEBOL and South America, CONCACAF and North and Central America and the Caribbean, and AFC and Asia, CAF in Africa, and OFC in Oceania. They are not FIFA's regional offices. They are independent governing bodies with their own congresses, competitions, and commercial programs. And one stands out. UEFA. Now, the UEFA organizes many of football's biggest money-making competitions, including the Champions League and the European Championship. Now, Europe is also home to many of the world's biggest clubs, leagues, like broadcasters, and sponsors. That means UEFA controls many of the game's most valuable competitions, giving it significant influence across world football. That's why the views of powerful confederations like UEFA carry so much weight when FIFA proposes major changes.
0: Well, before we go, fans of K-pop sensation BTS rallying behind the band after the group announced it will not submit its music for consideration at next year's Grammy Awards. Now, this comes a month after the Grammys announced five new categories, including Best Asian Pop. All seven members of BTS shared the same note on Instagram, saying they hope their music can be heard and loved for what it is, rather than being divided by region or language. Critics of the new Grammy category say it's put Asian artists into a separate box instead of recognizing them alongside global peers. But the Recording Academy says the award is meant to expand recognition to music across K-pop, J-pop, C-pop, and even beyond. There are also existing categories like Best Latin Pop and Best African Music. CEO Harvey Mason Jr. emphasized that submitting music to any category, including Asian pop, does not prevent an artist from being considered for the general categories, including the coveted Record of the Year, Album of the Year, as well as Song of the Year. Now, BTS's comeback album, Arirang, is a global success, topping the Billboard 200 charts for 2 weeks, a new record for a K-pop act. Despite multiple Grammy nominations over the years, BTS has never won the award. They join artists, including The Weeknd, Drake and Morgan Wallen, in choosing not to submit their music for Grammy consideration. Well, that takes us to the end of Thursday's edition of East Asia Tonight. Don't forget your headlines anytime. CNA.Asia. Check us out on Facebook and YouTube as well. Have a good evening.

0: Of course, we saw landmarks, but it was the moments we didn't plan that we knew would stay with us. Trafalgar River Cruises sail a great story.
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3: My IFPD is special. The customer feedback is very good.
4: I want to bring it down to the next generation so that this hawker trade will not die off.
5: I've wasted 20 years inside.
6: For hawker, people don't judge. You come and buy food, you also would ask me whether I'm an ex-convict or not.
7: I'm very grateful Madam Haja teach me this sambal. Then I feel like, alamak, someone trusted me. Today haven't finished flying. Around 150 kg. Lord. Not okay. I came here to train. I not come here to work.
8: Today we are here to judge this new hawker's skill.

0: British, they chose Samoa.
1: Because we had calm seas around. It was right between Johor and Singapore.
2: To the British government, it was a major defense area within the Asian region.
0: It was the world's largest dry dock. There were about 10,000, if not more, workers in the naval base. Most of us in the naval base thought we were different from the rest of the island, as if Singapore was another country.
3: Where we are living, everything is perfect.
4: It was a paradise. We had a privileged lifestyle.
5: There's not much segregation, but yes, there's an invisible line between the British and Asians.
1: The British quarters, of course, is much larger compared to the quarters that our people lived.
0: Life in the shipyard was not really that easy. Salaries those days were very, very low.
6: So my father decided to go on strike. We had no food on the table.

0: Singapore, the official opening of the King George VI graving dock that is Britain's £20 million naval base in the East. Sir Shenton Thomas, governor of the Straits Settlements, performed the opening ceremony, while many distinguished personages of East and West looked on.
1: I was born in England and went out to Singapore when I was 3 years old with my family. March 1958. So my father was in the Royal Navy and we went out to Singapore because he was a signalman, radio man, and he was going out there to train the Malayan naval personnel in the use of radio and signalling. Back in those days, all communications was via radio communications and telegrams and that type of thing. There was also ships at sea. The way they would contact another ship was via semaphore and signalling through the signal lamps, and you had to know the codes for all of that. So, and that was what he was there to teach the Malayan Navy.
2: My father was a career Royal Marine. The Royal Marines are the elite of the British services. They are known

0: for their excellent amphibious skills. They sort of sit between the Army and the Navy. Twice I stood on the dock in the morning waiting for my father to come back from somewhere he had been. We didn't often know where he would go. We would never know when he was coming back. And then someone would arrive and tell us, we will send a jeep for you at this time and we will take you to the dockyard. And it was amazing to see a warship come in, because we would see it coming into dock. And for us as kids, it seemed huge, really huge.
1: I was born in India, in a state called Kerala. I came to Singapore at the age of one with my mother. We were in a ship, took 7 days. My father worked for the British Navy. He was a storekeeper, then he became a storehouseman. In the 1940s, it was easier to recruit people from India. That time the British needed two types of people. One, laborers who could do physical work, and the admin people, maybe got some kind of education. Kerala has a very high literacy rate of more than 90%. There were quite a lot of Indians, and out of the Indians, the majority were the people from Kerala.
2: In the percentage of 100, I would give about 90% is Malayalis in the 1960s. All were there working for the British Navy in the dockyard. Some work as riggers, welders. It was definitely the mini Kerala.
1: There were not just Malayalis, but there were also other races, Chinese, Tamils, Punjabis.
3: Everywhere you go, you know everybody. That's the beauty. If I go movie, 3/4 of them I know. Hey, this person is staying there, this person is there.
4: My father basically came to Singapore after the war, around 1946, from India, to serve in the Naval Base Police. They basically brought Sikhs out. A good 2 million over men of the so-called British Army were Indians. My father were doing sentry duties, control entrance, entry of movement of pedestrians, workers, and so on. Make sure salute the right office, senior officers as and when they pass before being reviewed.
5: So my grandfather migrated from Andhra Pradesh, India. He came in 1930s. Since my grandfather was a doctor, the British employed him to come to Singapore to work in this Asian Naval Base Hospital, Sembawang. My uncle and my father, they all worked in this hospital.
6: The ships down at the naval base were mainly the aircraft carriers and the battleships. And to me, at that age, they were enormous.
7: The dockyard was absolutely huge. And at the end of the shift, they used to sound a siren.
5: The siren would blow, and all the workers would come out on bicycle.
3: 90% of them, those days, cycled. My father is one of them. I numbers maybe 1,000 plus around there.
4: So Naval Base, huge complex, warranted a huge number of workers. There were about 10,000, if not more, workers. Every morning, the swarm of bicycles coming out of the gate during the morning time, the evening time, and the lunch time. Swarms of people going through one particular gate and leaving that particular gate at fixed timings. Something really unique.
1: It was a secure place. Even visitors coming to see us, one of us has to go to the gate, put my IC there, and then accompany him to my house. When he goes back, I have to go back with him. Nobody could go in. Only if you're working there, then you must show your pass and you go in.
4: It was basically a totally fenced up complex with all the barbed wire. We lived within the demarcated boundary. Only people who were living inside had access. Most of us in Naval Base thought we were different from the rest of the island. You ask any of the old guys then, if they ever left the naval base to go outside, they say, I'm going to Singapore, as if Singapore was another country.
5: It was a privilege to live in Naval Base. It was a city by itself, a satellite. We were so self-contained. We were treated very well.
1: My first home, Block 9, Room 8, Delhi Road. There were not just Malayalis, but there were also other races, Chinese, Tamils, Punjabis.
3: So many blocks. That's why the first thing they will ask you, where are you from? Which block you stay? I was born in Block 71, Madras Road. We had 12 families. Until today, I can remember all the family who stayed there. 60-70% are Indians, 30% Malay, and Chinese others. The bathrooms and the kitchen are open concepts. The toilet, there are no door.
2: Dockyard workers, they have got a common bathroom. So they'll put their pails here, we'll take that pail and shift there. We'll take his sandals or slippers and put it on another side. And we'll just sit down there and watch the fun. Living under the British in the naval base, the place is really spick and span. Every week, grass cutting is there. Drains are all washed clean. The area that we live is all very clean. There was the Naval Base Hospital. If you're sick, you see the doctors, you're given medicine, and it's also free. If you have a bulb blown or fused, you just got to remove it, bring it to the office, exchange it for free. They will send their plumbers or the electrician to come in, do the necessary. Housing was also free. A family man, he just got to worry about putting food on the table for the family. Where we are living, everything is perfect.
8: The British have their own groups of friends. There's not much segregation, but like there's the invisible line between the British and Asians.
9: The British taxpayer spends £100 million a year to maintain the base. 20,000 service families are stationed here, and they've built a little bit of England in the tropics.
1: They created a living arrangement based on race. The British had their own complexes, and then the Asians. Only the police had their barracks. The British, they had beautiful houses, black and white bungalows for the senior staff.
7: There were lots of black and white houses, people that were in charge of the different departments within the dockyard. That's where they were housed.

0: The British quarters, of course, is much larger, more luxurious compared to the quarters that our people lived. As a small boy, I used to envy the British because they had bigger houses. You know, there was a swimming pool nearby their house.
1: I was a bit envious. And why is it that the British can live in those kind of, at that time, look like palatial? And they were very well done. They had good grass, good field. They had a maid, which we didn't have and couldn't afford. The rooms were very large, high ceilings. The ceiling fan, you know, was always on. And then when you go back to your house, you could still feel a bit unhappy, jealous maybe. I never felt discriminated, but there was always a kind of a barrier. When they have a Christmas party, they invite my father and mother to cook. The lady of the house was quite interested in the sari that my mother wore. So my father said, why don't we give the sari as a gift? The lady of the house asked my mother to teach her how to tie the sari. If there was discrimination, then this would not have happened.
0: We don't go into that area and they don't come into our area.
2: My parents see them as the supervisors or boss. Hey, this is my boss. He's giving me a job.
0: They were our employers. They will usually go to cold storage, those air-conditioned places to buy things. We don't go into those places to buy. There were some butcheries in Sabawang, Joseph Butchery. As a schoolboy, I used to walk in and come out because of the aircon. But we can't afford to buy those meat. We will buy it in the wet market, where you don't see the British there. As a scout,

0: Job week was supposed to go and find a job and earn money. Well, I remember going to the British houses because they are the one who can afford to pay you. We used to go to the houses. They will just throw a few pair of shoes to us to give you a cream and a cloth. And then we just wipe it clean. And then they'll just pay you 50 cents. We do gardening. We do polishing of shoes. We do washing of cars, even cleaning motorbikes, washing the floor, many things.
1: One toilet with the Europeans only, and one toilet Asians only. When you're in urgent matters, you cannot go into the European toilet, we're in trouble.

In 1962, after my dad was promoted to an officer, we had three British neighbors, two on the second floor and one next to us. We were on the ground floor. We were the only Malay family in that block. The British neighbor who lived above is not so friendly to us. I think he doesn't like children making noise. So whenever my brothers make a lot of noise, he would shout from his unit. My parents were also sort of afraid of the upstairs neighbor, maybe because he's more senior. That was quite torturous, but we were lucky that he moved out not long after. British officers come only for 3 years. They go back to England when their contract ends. I don't think the British kept away from the locals because they feel that they are superior. I don't think, maybe they are not so used to Asians just yet.

0: On Asia Tonight, a heat stroke alert making the search even harder for quake survivors in southwestern Japan. Plus, the U.S. and Iran return to exchanging fire, but mediator Pakistan says talks continue on de-escalation. 8 p.m. Singapore, Hong Kong time.
1: Thailand's beauty industry is in the global spotlight.
2: พอคนมองภายนอกก็ไม่รู้ว่าทำอะไรมา
3: ใครๆก็อยากสวยเน
4: า
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10: The first thing in the morning as Asia wakes up to a new day. Get up to speed with major events shaping lives in the region and other parts of the world.
11: Putting things in perspective with eye-opening reports and expert analysis as a new era of global politics breeds power struggles and shifting alliances.
10: We get to the heart of the matter and take stock of the issues you're invested in with on-the-ground reports and wall-to-wall coverage.Viewing it all from a regional lens because we put Asia first.
12: The world has entered a new energy race, and nations are scrambling to secure the fuel to power it.
13: Uranium is really the crux of nuclear energy.
14: Global demand for uranium is expected to double between now and 2040.
12: As the race for uranium accelerates, countries are seeking new alternatives.
15: The thorium project in China is the very first thorium reactor to enter the experimental stage.
12: Meanwhile, a pursuit to unlock energy from the same reaction that powers the sun, nuclear fusion.
16: Did I just see a fusion reaction take place?
12: And what if nuclear's next fuel source is not even on Earth?
17: The amount of helium-3 in the moon is massive. We are looking at millions of tons.
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12: Watch The Nuclear Option on demand at cna.asia.

0: because Simbawang was basically mangrove swamps before they developed it into a huge naval base, dockyard.
1: The British Navy decided to build a naval base here in Singapore at Simbawang was because it was at such a strategic place. It was at the tip of the peninsula, so anybody trying to come down through the Malaysian peninsula could be stopped at the naval base. We could quickly deploy ships out of the naval base to anywhere in Southeast Asia if the need arose to actually ward off incoming invaders.
2: As early as 1908, there was already concern about the Japanese presence in the region. British already felt the dire need to have a naval presence in the region. Around 1919, they had already decided that the base will be built in that northern part, closer to Johor Bahru. The construction started as early as 1923. The dry dock was opened in 1938 with a length of about 300 meters. It was the world's largest dry dock. It could be filled with water with the ship coming in, and then the water is pumped out. Once the water is pumped out, the ship is then held there with proper structures for repairs to be done. When it is ready, water is pumped in again, and the ship basically sails out.
0: The Simbawang Naval Base, it held more fuel than any other base in the world. It could maintain the Navy for 6 months. And it was amazing as a child standing on that dock. It was vast and you could see the ocean. No matter where you looked, all you saw was the dock and you saw warships.
1: It's important to understand how strategic this place was and how important it was to the British government at the time, because it was a major defense area within this whole Asian region.

0: Naval Base was a self-contained kind of a town. Everything was there, shops were there, you can go to the theater there. The only thing that we didn't have was a wet market. So the wet market, we had to walk to the Chong Pang market.
1: We had free bus service within the Naval Base. So you can just hop onto the bus and it goes round and round and round the whole day until about 9 p.m. or 10 p.m. every day. So the people were quite happy. They can come out to the market. The market is outside the naval base, where the kampong people will bring all the vegetables there to sell. We call it the Chong Pang market.
2: There's one stretch which is called the Jalan Kedai. You get everything from a bakery to the laundry shop, eateries, the mill that grinds your chili powder, two barber shops. We don't need to go anywhere else to get anything.
3: We used to go into Sembawang to Ban Sing, who was the shoemaker. He would just make all our shoes. All our shoes were handmade. A lot of the area where the naval base is and around there was undeveloped, and so a lot of mangrove swamps still, a lot of rivers. It was wild. There was crocodiles happily swimming in the various rivers around the naval base. And this particular one actually pulled one of the locals in, killed him. Because they'd actually attacked the locals. That's why they called my father out. My father was actually asked to go, because apparently once crocodiles taste human flesh, they keep going. So my father went out two or three nights on the trot looking for the crocodile and eventually found two of them, so shot them both. I remember going down to look at this enormous great beast, because it was huge. There were two of them down there, but I saw the very big one, and that actually had the remains of the poor local's body when they slit it open. His remains were inside. But after he'd killed one of the big crocodile, the skin was dried, and Ban Sing had it and turned it into shoes and handbags for various people. So my mother had some crocodile skin shoes and a crocodile handbag. Nothing wasted. Within the naval base, it was very British. The style of the houses were very British. Everyone spoke English. Most people dressed in Western clothes. Whereas once you went outside the gate into Sembawang village, Chong Pang village, there were more locals. The way of life was different.
4: The buildings were very different from that outside. Outside, mostly the houses were wooden zinc roof. Unlike the one in quarters, were all concrete.
5: I was born in Sembawang, Kampung Wak Hasan. It's outside the naval base, along Sembawang Road. We were without water, without electricity, and without proper street lightings, no proper road. As early as 7 or 8 o'clock, we have to go to bed because there's no light for us in the dark. This is my house in Kampung Wak Hasan. I'm proud of this house because this is the only house that in that kampong has a flushing toilet.
1: There were many kampongs outside the naval base. Mine was at the 13th mile. Usually we gather near the hot spring, which is the end of Sembawang Kecil, where we had boiling water from the ground. There was a well. We used to have that hard plastic balls, and sometimes it gets a dent on it, right? Because you kick too hard, we used to throw into the well, and then it expands, come back to the normal round shape again. Because it's hot, boiling water, right?
4: You used to have one standpipe, drinking water, no? And the other one will be about a kilometer away. If here is packed with people, you have to go 1 kilometer away, get fresh water. What I used to do is, these bicycles have this ball bearing wheels thing. I made into three pairs and put wood on top of it. The biscuit things, I used to put six of them, and I would fetch water about 2 kilometers away in Lorong Ma. And then I'll share with my neighbors. They used to give me 50 cents.
1: We can't go into the naval base because it's a protected area. We, as outsiders, if we need to go into the gate, somebody have to come out and escort you in.
5: Those who have ICs, they have to leave the IC behind and change for a temporary pass to go in. But you have to give a valid reason why you want to go in. I look forward to go inside because I have to bring food for my father. I will wait for him at the main gate. He will come and collect the food. And sometimes he will allow me to sit and eat with my father by the side of the gate.
1: My father is in this picture. I mean, he was the driver. And this is the place where I used to bring lunch to my father. You can see from the gate the ships.
0: The late 50s and the 60s was the heyday of the sailors.
3: A whole row of bars opened outside the naval base.
0: There used to be brawls. They fight after a few drinks, which is quite common. And the guy taking off all his clothes and he's dancing and everybody pouring beer over him.

0: Biodiversity is booming, which is inviting for some local foragers and farmers who embrace edible wildlife.
1: We're the largest organic banana grower in Singapore.
2: This is a gem.
3: Yeah.

0: amazing. So the mulberries are from the garden.
1: No, that's delicious.
2: Singapore is ramping up conservation efforts locally and across the region.
3: I really do love reptiles and finding out about them, so I really love my job.
4: The building must relate to the lives of the people.
5: 目前还是一直要创新一些新的东西。我也不希望是人家把我看作是80岁的人。There
6: are those who dare to be different, who have made their mark in Singapore and beyond.
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8: 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So all you can do is to prepare yourself to win.
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0: My father came from Kerala. He always liked to do this restaurant business, you know. He came to the naval base and then he started a restaurant. Those days they call it a makan shop. And though he doesn't cook, he gets the right people to cook. You give a dollar, you get one tray with five containers full. Curry, veggie, 20 cents. You get good fish curry. Malayalis cook one of the best fish curries. This one man will secure all this onto his tricycle and he will do the delivery. These dockyard workers who are bachelors, right? The way they eat is piles because they're all riggers and they can really eat. It is a joy to watch them eating. I was a primary school boy. After my morning school, I have to go to the shop. My lunch will be there. Then take over the cashier's counter. Then my dad go for a rest. These workers, by about 5:30, they'll be in my dad's shop. He also sells alcohol, so they'll have a couple of beers. So business was good.
1: There were two theaters in Naval Base. One was called the Naval Base Cinema. The other was called the Canberra Theater.
2: My father is working two job. Morning, go to shipyard. 7 to 4, come back, take 1 hour rest. 6 o'clock, he leave for a second job as a flume operator. My father was first working in Naval Base Cinema, where they show all English movies. Evenings, we will send him dinner. My mother will make bread. I and my brother take turn from my house. We will walk to the theater. We go and give him the food. He will call us inside the operator room and allow us to sit down and watch the film. The job is not that easy. You got few projector and the film reels. You must know when the film is going to finish. Otherwise, there'll be a blank there and the people are screaming. So when you're about to finish, you put the second reel. So the moment this finish, it will continue the second one. Got few reels for one movie. He knows the timing, when to change and when not to change. He also know where is the break. So he will just go off downstairs, take a puff. He knows the timing. The audience 50% is Englishmen. The other 50% is Singapore local. I've seen so many classic movies. The James Bond movie, the Godfather, Yul Brynner movies. My father, they have a weekly salary. I did see his pay packet indicated as $44, $43 there. That $44 or so is just nice basic needs.

0: every naval base employee on a Friday, they go and collect their brown envelope where there is a salary.
1: The salary is on Friday. When come Thursday, the place will be very dull, very quiet, because most of us should be workers, or most of them depending on the salary on Friday. Come Friday, after the salary, so lively, very lively, and the shops are crowded, people buying things, going for movies, everybody is happy. Then on that weekend, we'll have some good food.
2: We Malayalis, we celebrate Onam. And those days with Indian sweets, muruku and all that, all homemade. So when my mother is preparing the flour, next door neighbors will come and join her. And everything is made in by the tins. And on the actual day, it's all put on a tray and being served to all our neighbors. They have got one feast during Onam that is served on a banana leaf with about 18 items. My mother and my grandmother, they cook. They dish up all the 18 dishes, from the curries to the achar or the pickles. The papadums is a must, and the desserts. Everything is placed on a banana leaf.
3: Christmas was always a special time for us children at the naval base, because there would be a massive big Christmas party held in hangars there, tables full of food for children to eat, and every child got a present from Santa Claus.
4: My father very often would take on the role of being Father Christmas. He arrived at the children's Christmas parties either in a service vehicle or fire engine.
3: So sometimes Santa Claus would turn up in a Land Rover, another time he might turn up in a fire engine, and one time I really remember he turned up in a helicopter, and he was jumping out of the helicopter to land on the parade ground where the party was being held. But something went wrong and he ended up in the jungle. And us, the children, myself included, were all devastated because we thought we'd lost Father Christmas.
4: So they flew a helicopter over, and my poor father was sort of lowered down to the ground with his sack. He said he'd never do it again. So he went back to his fire engine and his police vehicles.
5: We have many footballers that came up from Surabaya.
0: The British paid a lot of attention to their sports facilities. Whenever a ship came into the base for the R&R activities, they wanted to make sure that these guys get a chance to play games with the locals. Whenever a ship was coming, we'll be told, hey, there's one HMS Bulwark coming, and they're asking to play with some local team.
6: Why Sembawang is such good players, I will say it's because of the British community living in Sembawang. Because our local will compete against them at their fort ground. We are local Singaporean boys. We play against the British. They are much bigger size than us, right? And all this actually nurtured us to become better players. Those players who came from naval base, right? They were of such high quality. These legends are Kwa Kim Song, Kwa Kim Lai, Kwa Kim Siak, the Kwa family, M. Kumar, Bernard Norbert. It's among the only game they play is soccer. When I was playing football, I tied a grip bandage on my leg, you know? I don't have boots, and I used to play barefoot in a real competition. Only much later, they made it mandatory to have boots. The thing about me is the amount of energy I had. They used to say I'm a man with two lungs. I could play three or four games, 90 minutes game continuous. The big club took me in and put me under the tutelage of Uncle Chu Seng Kwee. I played in the 1976 Malaysia Cup finals, and I also played in the 1977 Malaysia Cup season. We won the Malaysia Cup after 10 years. So first time. This is what was unique. I had a lot of stamina. It's one of the greatest moments in my sporting life. Now and then when they played in the TV every year around the National Day, a small clip, 1977, the Malaysia Cup, the winning few seconds, in my memories, you know, flooding back. This photo, is a game we played in 1976 Malaysia Cup in Singapore National Stadium. In the first 5 minutes of the game, I scored the goal. After this game, everybody came to know about who I was. This was a goal actually, it changed my life.

0: 50s and the 60s was the heyday of the sailors. The Northern Strip or the Sembawang Strip was a very, very popular social gathering place of the sailors then.
1: Because of the influx of the Navy, a whole row of bars opened outside the naval base. The sailors, as soon as they came ashore, would head straight out of the naval base, literally across the road.
2: Sembawang, in that day, was a very lively place. Lots of drinking and lots of fun had been.
1: The shopkeepers in Sembawang used to love it when they came in. There were so many sailors and they used to do such a roaring trade. And the bars, of course, used to be rather a lot of drunken sailors.
0: You're away at sea for a long period of time and then a lot of money given to you, and sailors being sailors. What else do you do? It's either drinking and prostitution. Around the area also was a feature that made it appearance in that area. Whenever ships were in town, you find these guys out there with the local women. But they were not allowed to go inside the base, so it was all outside.
2: I think they were hot young men. They say there's nobody can walk faster than a sailor because he goes on shore, has a really good time, has lots of drinks, and then he has to get back to his ship before it sails.
1: The naval base obviously had a huge capacity of sailors because, I mean, ships are always coming in to be repaired, to give sailors time for recreation, and that the ships would then actually get refueled, restocked. And the sailors absolutely loved coming in.
0: There used to be brawls. They fight after a few drinks, which is quite common. And the guy taking off all his clothes and he's dancing and everybody pouring beer over him. And these guys used to be really wild whenever they went down.
3: Once they get drunk, because of ladies, they will fight. And the military police who was on duty will come and take them away.
1: The bar owners used to know to call the naval police if there were any problems rising, and the police would just go and pick them up and take them back to their ship, and then they would actually have to face their commanding officer the next day on a disciplinary charge.
0: The next day you can see them in the guard room because they used to go on detention.
1: The sailors contributed enormously to the economy in Sembawang and Chong Phang because they didn't have anything else to spend their money on while they were at sea. So they used to eat, drink, buy up gifts and souvenirs, watches, cameras.
4: I was fortunate to actually date a Royal Marine. The bonus to going out with a Royal Marine as a teenager was we went out by taxi, we went to dinner at night, and we went to places like Boogie Street. Didn't cost us anything, we didn't have to pay. We mostly went out with boys from school. But when we went out with them, we met them in town, we paid for buses or taxis out of our own pocket. But Pete, who was the Royal Marine that I went out with, he just paid for everything because they had money. But in reality, he was probably only 4 or 5 years older than me. Oh, all the sailors were hot young men, as were the army men, but the Royal Marines were the best. They were the fittest. They were the most handsome. For me, you only had that one moment in time. That moment in time never comes again.

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9: I want to bring it down to the next generation so that this hawker trade will not die off.
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11: For hawker, people don't judge. You come and buy food, you also would ask me whether I'm an ex-convict or not.
12: I'm very grateful Madam Haja teach me this sambal. Then I feel like, alamak, someone trusted me.
13: 没有人这样炒东西的，再怎么炒，你都没有动到底的。来拿下来，不是这样的。
12: Today haven't finished frying around 150 kg lot. Not okay, aja. I came here to train, aja. I not come here to work.
14: Today we are here to judge this new hawker's skill.

0: Life in the shipyard was not really that easy because it's a lot of manual work. Salaries those days were very, very low. Like my father, police constable, when he retired in 1971, his salary was only about $200, and bringing up seven kids was not easy.
1: The unhappiness was about the salary. They found that the salary was not enough to sustain them. And when the negotiations were happening, the British were not prepared to give in. So my father and the Naval Base Labour Trade Union, they were negotiating with the British for increase in salaries. The British refused, and so the union decided to go on strike. It was one of the longest strikes. It lasted for a few weeks. When the strike goes on for such a long time, salaries are not paid.
0: I mean, all 10,000 workers, bulk of them went on strike. And they refused to let others to come. These guys did not want to allow the buses and to go in. So a lot of clashes took place at the gates.
2: I see them canvassing outside gate. When the workers went on strike, they were all standing outside the gate and hold banners demanding for more salary. I won't say work conditions. They have a good life in the world. They're given quarters, free light, free water. The rental is very cheap, only $5, $6, probably the salary. Too low.
3: The British felt that my father was in the group and there he lost his job. They said, we have to leave because you are part of this group.
2: When the whole dockyard went on strike, only the British navies were doing all the dirty job. All the Asians were on strike. They were cleaning of the bins and clearing the bins. Those people who strike booing at them for doing the job.
0: First time in the history of the naval base that the sailors had to be activated to clear our rubbish and man all the essential services. It was that bad.

One moment that is still graphic in my mind. I was still a very young boy. You know? We had no food on the table. And one of my relatives came to visit us from Malaysia. He put a $5 note in my hand and left. And I could see the joy in my mother's face. She said, "Quickly go and buy rice. We don't have rice at home." In my father's case, it was quite a depressing moment for him that he couldn't get the strike through. When I started my work in 1970, the only advice he gave me was, don't become a union official. So it was a very bitter moment for him. For him to have said that after many years, you know, to me. He never said, don't join the union movement, but don't become an official. Of course, I didn't become an official.

0: The British in 67, they gave indications that they're going to withdraw. And then in 1969, they brought the date forward, I think. And in 1971, they were gone.
1: Britain decided to pull out not only from Singapore, but from other overseas bases. It cost them, I believe, about £70 million a year, which back in the 60s was a lot of money. And Britain was broke.
2: Local people view the base with mixed feelings. If it were to close, 40,000 Singaporeans would be out of work. It provides a sixth of Singapore's income.

0: Some of my relatives, uncles, they went back to England. Because when the British pulled out, they gave them British subjects. My father decided to stay back, so he continued to work for the department that he was working on.
1: Counting about, say, 9,000 Malayalis, I think easily about 80% would have left, because they have got their families back in Kerala. After slogging and all that for so many years, some would have just said, let's call it enough and go back. It was a very sad experience when the British pulled out and there is no more employment with the British Navy, right? They all have to be seconded to Sembawang Shipyard. So this is a different entity altogether now. And eventually, when everybody was moving out, Naval Base became like a graveyard, I would say. Shops all closed.
2: Once the British pulled out, we had to leave. We cannot occupy the grounds already. If you're not employed, you got to leave. So we left and went to Chong Pang. We were very sad. You live there for 15, 16 years. You are emotionally connected to that place. And the surroundings, the swing, the slides, I was quite sad to change our lifestyle.
3: I felt very sad when we have to move out and my dad applied for our HDB flat. When I first moved into an HDB flat, I couldn't get used to the space. It was like very constrained to my movement. I felt claustrophobic.
1: Many of them were sad, but what choice do they have? They have to go. We were one of the last families living there. They came up and bulldozed all the area and made into the Sembawang flats. When I was driving around, I saw those excavators and those bulldozing. It was a tinge of sadness for me.
4: Looking back on it now, I think it was the best time of our young lives because we had more freedom there than we ever would have had in England. It was less to worry about there than there was back in England.
5: It was a paradise. We had a privileged lifestyle. We had a lot of freedom. I think you have to be a service child to understand what Singapore and the Sembawang Naval Base area meant to us. The world to me was Sembawang. It offered everything. It gave everything. And I think I'm going to cry. It was a truly amazing time and space in my life.
0: I miss that kampung spirit. Today, hardly you know some of your neighbours, right?
5: The one thing that came out of Singapore was the lifelong friendships. When we left Singapore, and we all left at different times, but we wrote letters no matter where you lived. So we've actually gone from writing a letter to just jumping on a plane and just turning up somewhere. Like this trip in Penang. There's 25 or 28 of us here for this week.

No place in Singapore will be like a naval base. No place. I bet my last dollar to that. You can never find another place like naval base.

0: Their Coming Home is a deeply human story of men who set out to search for opportunity far away from home, only then to be held hostage.
1: It took us more than a year just to gain access into all those restricted nuclear power plant sites. And we filmed across 10 different countries within 4 months. We wanted to tell such an important global topic like nuclear energy in a more accessible and relatable manner. We wanted to show everyone how this technology could eventually impact everyday lives, especially amidst the urgent need for a cleaner and more sustainable future. That's essentially what inspires us to tell stories that matter.
0: This story is a great example of what we do at CNA Correspondent, shining a light on underreported stories beyond the headlines and breaking news by putting a deeply human perspective on it. What makes this award so meaningful is that it recognizes our commitment to impactful on-the-ground storytelling when everyone else has already moved on to the next story. This award recognizes the power of storytelling that is global in scope and human at heart.
2: These are stories that are recognized on a global stage. Thank you for being part of this proud moment.
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0: Midnight, later tonight here in Thailand. 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
4: 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Nobody can exactly tell you why.
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2: Good evening, I'm Lo Kui Su. Tonight's top stories. Japanese forces delivering basic supplies to survivors of Tuesday's earthquake in the southwest. Tens of thousands of households lose water and power at the height of heat in summer. The U.S. makes good on Donald Trump's threat to punish Iran for missiles fired on American assets in Jordan. Central Command confirming completion of strikes on military targets. Malaysia's Prime Minister looks beyond just local issues as he campaigns for his coalition. Before elections, the state of Negeri Sembilan on Saturday. France, Spain and now Greece confronting major wildfires. Thousands evacuated from Crete Island, with deaths reported for three firefighters.

0: We are for a world based on rules, on fair rules, balanced and mutually profitable rules.
1: The president

0: of the government of Catalonia discusses Asia strategy with CNA. And in business, Indian conglomerate Adani Enterprises running a loss for a second straight quarter with a one-off fine from the US eating into profits. Samsung Electronics doing multi-year deals with major data center operators to reduce cyclical risk amidst volatility over AI-related stocks. A persistent heat wave is adding pressure to rescue efforts days after 7.1 magnitude earthquake struck southwest Japan, the death toll climbing to 34. Although authorities cannot confirm a precise number as yet for those who are still missing, even as time runs down on the critical 72-hour window for survival. Temperatures are expected to hit close to 40 degrees Celsius over the weekend, raising the risk of heat stroke, compounded by power cuts to tens of thousands of households. Amongst the hardest hit areas is a paper mill in Yatsushiro City and a partially collapsed shopping mall in Kashima Town. Japan's Met Agency warns that seismic activity is high, meaning continued risk of major jolts over the next few days. CNA senior correspondent Michi Ishida shares the latest on rescue efforts, including key updates from a briefing by Japan's chief cabinet secretary.
1: He specifically mentioned numbers such as 370 firefighters, 190 police, 170 self-defense force are working together with rescue dogs on site. Now, at Nippon Paper Industries' damaged factory, he said 280 firefighters, 70 police forces, 30 self-defense force members are in action. And Mr. Kihara emphasized saving lives is the top priority. The central government set up a disaster support headquarter in Kumamoto, and it's headed by State Minister of Cabinet Office, Mr. Jun Tsushima. Mr. Tsushima was sent to Kumamoto on the day the powerful earthquake hit to lead the team to investigate the situation on the ground. Now, Kumamoto Governor Takashi Kimura welcomed the central government's decision. Now, he updated reporters on utilities, and he said that power should be restored soon, and gasoline is being transported from nearby prefectures. But drinking water is expected to take time to be restored, as pipelines need to be repaired. So he needs water transported from other prefectures. Now, Governor Kimura said the entire Kyushu is expected to send officials to improve support for Kumamoto and its residents.
0: Iran's Revolutionary Guard has pledged punitive retaliation after the U.S. concluded its latest round of strikes. Tehran adding that the Strait of Hormuz will remain closed as long as Washington continues to interfere in the Middle East. Kuwait has reported strikes from Iran with an attack on a building belonging to a Chinese company that left one person dead, while Jordan says it intercepted several Iranian missiles for the second straight day. An Egyptian port also hit by a drone, triggering a fire. No group has claimed responsibility. The U.S. Central Command earlier announcing the completion of a, quote, heavy wave of overnight strikes targeting dozens of Iranian assets. Iranian media says an American attack hit a residential home on Keshem Island, killing three family members, including a two-year-old child. The latest escalation follows a joint U.S.-Saudi operation against Iran-backed militia in Iraq, which Riyadh accuses of carrying out drone attacks on Saudi oil facilities. But Pakistan, that has played a mediator for peace between Washington and Tehran, says both sides are still talking, with negotiations focused on de-escalation and the Strait of Hormuz. Islamabad doing what it says it is utmost to bring all parties back to an interim deal for peace signed in June. Elections this Saturday in the Malaysian state of Negeri Sembilan to determine which party will form the next state government. Campaigning has mainly focused on local issues, but the Prime Minister stumping for his coalition last night, making reference to larger issues. Anwar Ibrahim announcing that Myanmar has agreed to take back 5,000 Rohingya refugees. In a rare repatriation agreement, more than 120,000 Rohingya people are registered with the UN Refugee Agency in Malaysia. Earlier this week, Malaysian authorities detained more than 100 in Kuala Lumpur, releasing them later after officials confirmed that they did hold valid documents. PM Anwar also making reference on the campaign trail to the declassification of a report by a Royal Commission of Inquiry into Tabung Haji as a state-run fund for Islamic pilgrimage. The commission was set up several years ago to audit management, operations and the transactions of assets after concerns were flagged about governance between 2014 and 2020. Findings were submitted to Malaysia's King in 2022, but were not released before they were declassified yesterday, just days to go before those state elections in Negeri Sembilan on the weekend. And more, we have CNA senior correspondent Melissa Goh. She joins us live from Seremban in Negeri Sembilan. Melissa, this announcement coming just days before, this announcement on the repatriation of 5,000 back to Myanmar, coming just days before the poll in Negeri Sembilan. Is the timing what matters here?
2: You know, it has taken many off guard on the campaign trail here when Prime Minister Anwar revealed that yesterday, during one of his speaking engagements in Negeri Sembilan to rally support for his coalition, Pakatan Harapan. Now, the crowds responded positively. Some were cheering when he told them that Malaysia is going to send back some 5,000 Rohingya refugees after gotten commitment from the Myanmar military government. But without sharing details how it's going to be done, when, and more importantly, whether it's safe to send them back. Now, this is what he said.
3: Hantar dia balik. Nak hantar ke mana? Tak boleh terima. Jadi sebab itu kita hubungan baik dengan Myanmar. Sekarang ini dia setuju ambil 5,000 dulu dari Malaysia.
2: Malaysia is home to some 200,000 refugees and asylum seekers. Now, more than 90% of them are from Myanmar, mostly Muslim Rohingyas. Now, many have been here for years, some decades. Now, increasingly, they were being perceived as a threat to social security, stealing jobs and business opportunities. Now, this public pushback grew after the government rolled out its own program to document and verify status of the refugees to help match them with jobs. Now, in an about turn, the Home Minister now says that, you know, those held in a depot under the program may be sent back. They have verified 4,000 refugees so far. Now, human rights activists were jumping up and down. They were up in arms. They accused Prime Minister Anwar of being desperate for votes because he can't afford to lose Negeri Sembilan, said. Nevertheless, they urged the government to reconsider because the safety of the refugees here is at stake, they said.
0: Another issue raised by the Prime Minister while campaigning for his coalition, the declassification of the findings of a commission that were in fact submitted to the King in 2022 but were not released. So Prime Minister Anwar pointed to them right now as he campaigns ahead of state elections. Why does it matter?
2: Well, Tabung Haji is something close to the heart because it facilitates savings for pilgrimage through investments for Muslims in Malaysia. Now, the RCI report on alleged wrongdoings and mismanagement of the fund from year 2014 to 2017 during the era of former Prime Minister Najib Razak. Now, the report was completed, yes, end of 2022, and only made public now, 2 days before the key election here in Negeri Sembilan. Now, the opposition, Perikatan Nasional, has raised questions about the timing of it. You know, the report is that this is politically calculated to ruin their chances in this election. But Prime Minister Anwar Ibrahim rubbished it, he said, by saying that he has a duty to protect the public interest and fighting corruption has always been his number one priority, adding that he is serious about reform. Now, let's take a listen to both sides while on the campaign trail.
3: Ada yang marah. Mana ada sakau? Mana ada bukti sakau? Baca laporan tabung haji. Berapa hilang? 10 bilion. Campur 2 bilion. Jadi 12 bilion ringgit.
4: I think there must be something. Why is it that they have to keep it for so long, for 3 years, and came out only lately? Shows that there must be something that it is meant for just a political reason.
2: Meanwhile, Deputy Prime Minister Zahid Hamidi, who's chairman of Barisan Nasional, fighting with Pakatan and Harappan here in the state, urging all sides not to politicize the issue. Now, he said that the reason why the RCI report wasn't made public before was because the federal unity government, which he's part of, is worried that depositors will start to pull back or withdraw their funds suddenly. Well, the report that implicated some former and present BN leaders will be tabled in Parliament at the special sitting soon, and the Anti-Corruption Commission is already investigating it.
0: Oh, Melissa, elections on the weekend, invariably what matters would be local issues, bread and butter, cost of living issues. But also we could look to those results from the elections as a signal of how much support Prime Minister Anwar Ibrahim and his coalition has with the people right now.
2: Indeed, no doubt a lot is riding on this state election in Negeri Sembilan. After the crushing defeat in Johor, remember, Prime Minister Anwar and Pakatan Harapan coalition that he leads needs a win here to stop the so-called blue wave from gathering momentum. Now, Barisan Nasional, that's openly working with opposition Perikatan Nasional now, believe that they have found the winning formula to take over not just the state government here, but the federal government in Putrajaya by consolidating and uniting the Malay votes that account for over 60% of the electorate. But BN chairman Zaid Hamidi, who's still Mr. Anwar's number two in federal government, is adamant that he won't pull the plug on the unity government. He's honouring his words, but regardless of the outcome of this state elections. Now, let's take a listen.
4: Based on our agreement and resolution, we are supporting the current government in Putrajaya until the end of the term. That is very firm.
2: Regardless of Negeri Sembilan.
4: Exactly.
2: Another defeat here in Negeri Sembilan on Saturday is going to spell trouble, analysts say, not just for Prime Minister Anwar, but also for his coalition partners like Chinese-based Democratic Action Party. Its Secretary General, Anthony Look, his seat is in Chennai, in Negeri Sembilan, and that is not safe either, with over 48% Malay votes. Now, he's secretly worried, but is taking the bull by the horns. He's facing his party's rank and file middle of August, and there will be tremendous pressure for him to quit Mr. Anwar's Pakatan Harapan coalition if DAP were to fare badly in this election. But now, he's putting up a brave front. Let's have a listen what he has to say.
5: This election has its own challenges. But we are trying our level best. I'm putting all my effort to defend the Chennai state seat.
2: This election, will it decide on the longevity, the sustainability of Prime Minister Anwar's government?
5: Well, don't underestimate Dato' Sri Anwar Ibrahim. Okay, that's all.
6: All the best.
0: Thanks. So CNA senior Crosman Melissa Goh speaking to Anthony Locke, because he's got a personal seat he has to defend in those elections on the weekend. Thanks. That Melissa Goh reporting live to us there from Seremban in Negeri Sembilan. Still ahead on this bulletin, Chinese data center supplier Zhongxi Innolight swept up in a global tech sell-off on its trading debut in Hong Kong's biggest IPO in 7 years. Japan trims its official growth forecast, with higher oil prices weighing on the economy.

0: Thailand's beauty industry is in the global spotlight.
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0: But there's an ugly side to Thailand's beauty boom.
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0: Thailand's beauty boom insight tonight on CNA
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18: In business, Indian conglomerate Adani Enterprises recording a net loss for a second straight quarter. The flagship firm of Asia's richest man booked a $275 million one-time expense. Well, that served to drag its bottom line to a loss of $121 million.The charge stemming mainly from the settlement of a U.S. sanctions probe into alleged purchase of sanctioned gas from Iranian sources. It agreed to make payment in May, resolving what the U.S. regulator called potential civil liability for apparent violations. That one-time charge alongside increased costs due to high energy prices eating into its quarterly operating revenue. The figure for the period ending 30th June rising 50% on year to $3.4 billion.Higher earnings from its airports and copper refining units leading to the growth. The Aviation Hub Management Division partly benefited from expanded operations of a new flagship project. All its copper refinement business has been delivering steady upward earnings momentum, with its June quarter revenue growing 20 times over from the same period last year. Adani Enterprises shares ending the day almost 1% higher, erasing earlier losses.The company is amongst the top performers on India's benchmark Nifty 50 index. Stocks have gained about 35% year to date. Now, Samsung Electronics pushing for multi-year supply deals with major data center operators to limit exposure to boom-bust cycles, even as it turned in a 250-fold rise in chip profits for its second quarter.Concerns in that quarter driving volatility in the stock price. Shares were on a roller coaster ride despite those strong results, given now hard to shift worries about the enormous sums being poured into the build out of AI infrastructure. Samsung stocks closing 0.7% in the red. The company is still bullish, maintaining steady demand for AI related capacity building.Saying it sees memory chip shortages likely to worsen next year and extend into 2028. Samsung reporting revenue for the second quarter soaring 130% on year to an all-time high of about $120 billion. Operating profit rising more than 19-fold to $62 billion, while net profit is up almost 1,300% from the previous year, hitting close there to $50 billion. Most of the earnings coming from Samsung Semiconductor Unit, that division reporting a 250-fold on-year increase in operating profits. An analyst earlier is explaining why AI demand, as he sees it, is here to stay.
19: We fully believe that this AI boom is going to continue and will continue long into the future. I think particularly with these two companies, when we think about the AI systems, they always need two things: chips that do the thinking and the memory that feeds the data. So if we think of the chip as the brain, the memory is how fast the information gets in and out. And that's ultimately enormous. So when you build a data center, you can't just buy, say, NVIDIA's chips. You have to buy memory as well. And right now, there just simply isn't enough in the world. And we've heard from a number of big tech companies, Alphabet last week, Meta today, and Microsoft, who are telling us that demand continues to outstrip supply. And that's really why we're seeing so much pricing power for these companies, is because the demand is there at the moment. So for us, this isn't a demand problem at all. It's just a little bit of investor worries. But we see, you know, this AI train, if you like, continuing over the next couple of years and really not slowing down.
18: Chinese optical parts maker Zhongxi InnoLight in a lacklustre trading debut after completing Hong Kong's largest listing in 7 years. Its shares finishing the day down 2% from the 980 Hong Kong dollar offer price. Our shares listed in Shenzhen dropped nearly 9%. This is the second largest offering in Asia this year, behind Chinese chipmaker CXMT Corp's IPO in Shanghai just this Monday. Our correspondent Geraldine Yap with this report.
20: Zhongxi InnoLight's listing was closely watched not just because of its size, but also because its first trading day coincided with a global sell-off of AI-related stocks. The company's shares fell after trading started, and one analyst tells me this reflects the significant pullback in AI-related stocks in Hong Kong and other markets, the US, South Korea and Japan, and it shows investors are showing a degree of anxiety. But many believe that in the medium to long term, AI-related stocks are still on the uptrend. And the blockbuster listing of CXMT Corp in Shanghai on Monday points to investor optimism around China's AI sector. A bit more on the company. Zhongxi makes optical transceivers. These are parts that help move large amounts of data through fiber optic cables, so they are key components in data centers. Now, the company actually started by making motor winding equipment for household appliances like washing machines and developed China's first automated production line for these motors. It then bought another company in the optical module industry, InnoLight Technology, which was backed by Google. The merged company then shifted its core business to making optical transceivers.
21: 今天我们站在香港这一国际资本市场的重要的平台，与世界来自世界各地的伙伴共同见证这一重要的时刻，更加深刻地感受到了开放、合作与互信的力量。未来，中继续创将继续坚持创新驱动、稳健经营，以更加开放的姿态融入全球的资本市场，与全球客户、合作伙伴和投资者携手同行。
20: Zhongxi has already benefited from the AI boom in recent years, with its first quarter profit for this year up nearly four times to 6.3 billion yuan. 60% of its sales in the first quarter of the year were in the US, and its customers include Facebook parent company Meta and chipmaker NVIDIA. It's now raising funds for research and development, as well as to expand global production and supply chain capabilities. Looking ahead, we're expecting a few more high-profile listings on the Hong Kong Stock Exchange for the rest of the year. They include Chinese fast fashion retailer Shein, which could list as early as the end of next month. Another company to watch out for, Chinese social media giant Xiaohongshu, which is expected to list at the end of the year. Geraldine Yap, CNA, Hong Kong.
18: Japan has slashed its growth forecast for the current fiscal year as high oil prices put pressure on household spending and corporate profits. The government cutting projection for real growth for the fiscal year ending March 2027 to 0.9%. Oh, that's down from its forecast in January for 1.3%. Rising energy costs putting strains on an economy heavily dependent on imported fuel, adding urgency to Prime Minister Sanae Takaichi's mission to bring down the cost of living. But Tokyo saying it sees potential partial offset from stronger wage growth and policy support. The Bank of Japan, though, sounding more upbeat. The central bank expected to look at raising its fiscal 2026 growth forecast from the current 0.5% at this week's policy meeting, as resilient exports and robust global demand tied to artificial intelligence continue to support the economy. I still head on this bulletin.
1: We are for a world based on rules, on fair rules, balanced and mutually profitable rules.
18: The president of Catalonia explains why Asia is key to making that vision a reality. India's Mumbai is building for the future, but there are concerns the city could be putting its own projection against climate change at risk.

0: Saturday on Japan Hour, cycle around Japan rolls into Hokkaido, where heaven meets the horizon. Discover a picture-perfect paradise through the eyes of a photographer who's captured its beauty for 55 years. From breathtaking landscapes to wildlife that roams wild and free, nature's masterpiece awaits. Japan Hour, Saturday on CNA.
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3: Meet me there. Love your Siam. Is she trying to spice up our marriage?
0: Meet Me There returns to places that have shaped lives and relationships. Take a heartfelt journey across Singapore and uncover cherished memories, enduring bonds, and the stories that connect us.
4: Oh my God! Oh, she's really there!
0: Meet Kan Laken, Singapore's first deaf natural science illustrator and conservation photographer, whose extraordinary journey proves that passion and determination know no boundaries. This August on CNA.
5: Tonight's top stories, fears growing for survivors of the earthquake in southwest Japan as extreme heat bears down on communities without power or water. Iran vows retaliation after fresh U.S. strikes and says the Strait of Hormuz will stay shut. Washington says it targeted Iranian military sites after attacks on U.S. forces in Jordan. Malaysian Prime Minister Anwar Ibrahim says Myanmar has agreed to accept the return of 5,000 Rohingya refugees. The Spanish autonomous community Catalonia is stepping up its push into Southeast Asia as President Salvador Illa wraps up the first regional visit by a Catalan leader in Singapore. Oh, here he met Prime Minister Lawrence Wong and pitched Catalonia to Singapore business leaders as a gateway to Europe. CNA's Ronan Lim began by asking President Illa whether Catalonia's Asian strategy means cutting dependence on China.
6: What we want, we are a Western economy and a Western country, but in this fast-changing world, we also share values with Singapore and with South Asian countries in the sense that we are for a world based on rules, on fair rules, balanced and mutually profitable rules. We want also multilateral organizations where countries may sit down and discuss their differences and find a peaceful way out of this difference. And we think also this is a common view. And we want to keep our ties and to strengthen our ties with Asian countries that share this view. We are ready to have relations and to have business with China, with the States for sure. Japan and China are very important, and Singapore and Vietnam. We have bonds with Asia since many years ago, since the 80s.
7: In Vietnam, Catalonia's trade agency has signed an agreement, as you said, with the National Innovation Center to connect companies, to connect research houses, to connect universities. What sort of concrete agreements would we expect soon, rather than just, you know, just the talking, just the connecting?
6: I think that we could expect agreements with the Barcelona Supercomputing Center. We have already many agreements with other Asian supercomputing centers. It's one of the world's 10 top supercomputers. We are really working on next generation computing. I think also at academic level, there is room for exchanging talent and views. I think in the case of Singapore, also with the quantum computing, we may do something. I mean, I've been visiting ST Engineering, which is a very important and impressive company. So there is room for these achievements because technology is going to be a very important part of the new economy.
7: Turning over to Singapore, you've met with the Prime Minister, Lawrence Wong. You've discussed investments, artificial intelligence, research, ports and air connectivity. Were there specific projects that both sides were eager to pursue?
6: I think in logistics, we can do... There is room for cooperation. The port of Singapore is a very important one. The port of Barcelona is an important gateway towards southern Europe. I think in technology, there is something... There is room also for cooperation. I think that in the health and pharmaceutical industry, Catalonia has something also to offer for Singaporean companies ready to invest. I think also in the agricultural, agri-food sector, we have had already some contacts with companies interested in this. And I have particular interest also in the housing market in Singapore, which is a very specific model, successful model, I would say. And we have a housing problem in Catalonia, in Spain.
7: What lessons do you think you can learn from Singapore's public housing system? Because Catalonia's land laws are different, its regulations are different, as well as the fact that its political environment is also very different.
6: The main lesson, I would say, to be learned from Singapore is that public administration, government, must be fully working to regulate and to assure that citizens can have an affordable house. In addition to that, there are two main lessons I bring back to Catalonia from Singapore. The first one is that you don't need to be big to be influential. A country like Singapore, which is not a big country, it's a very ambitious country, but it's not a big country, is influential. So it's not necessary to be big to be influential. That's the first lesson. And the second lesson is that a multi-ethnic, diverse country is more powerful. Sometimes in Europe, these days, some people say that diversity, multiple ethnics, make you weaker.
7: Okay, so trying to get Catalonia to also punch above its weight. Your government has an ambitious target, 6 billion euros in foreign direct investments, securing 600 projects to maintain 45,000 jobs by 2030. Those are ambitious targets. Which sectors are you asking Singaporean, Asian governments to invest?
6: Logistics, pharmaceutical and health industry, agri-food and technology. I would say these are the four main sectors that may be interesting for Singaporean companies. Top-class Singaporean companies, I think they may find interesting opportunities in these fields. We are not interested in quick run, in quick wins. We want lasting relationships, sound relationships.
7: Finally, Spain's World Cup success, of course, putting Spanish football strength in the spotlight. I mean, Vietnam has also asked Catalonia to explore some sort of cooperation in football training. I mean, what could Catalonia realistically offer?
6: Football for us is a way also of integration of our citizens, and it's a way of teaching young people to work together, to teamwork, to respect the rules, and to be ambitious. But the importance is the team, not the individual players. So we have developed well-training techniques, and I think we can explore possibilities, and we are going to be delighted to do so. We are proud of the Spanish team winning the World Championship and to share this optimism with everybody.
5: Extreme heat in South Korea and Japan. Authorities warning that temperatures that are already dangerously high will continue into next week. South Korea already seeing a record high of 40.3 degrees Celsius. Local authorities issuing their second heat wave warning this summer for Seoul, with temperatures there expected to remain above 35 degrees Celsius. The heat prompting authorities to open local administrative offices to members of the public that need to cool off. Outdoor work restricted to between 2 p.m. and 5 p.m. at municipal building sites. In Japan, temperatures repeatedly exceeding 40 degrees Celsius, prompting heat stroke alerts across much of the country. Officials advising residents to stay hydrated and to use air conditioning where they can. Japan last week saw five straight days of temperatures above 40 degrees Celsius, the longest such stretch on record. While Greece, Spain and France are battling major wildfires as soaring temperatures, dry vegetation and powerful winds extend to some of deadly fires in Europe. In Greece, two firefighters died after becoming trapped in a fire which erupted in central Crete. Another died in a separate blaze in the Peloponnese region. Hundreds of residents and tourists were evacuated by sea and by land as high winds pushed the fire out of control near popular holiday spots. In Spain, the blaze in eastern Castellón province continues to spread. The fire's 82-kilometre perimeter has yet to be secured after flames ravaged more than 9,300 hectares. New wildfires also erupting in the northwestern provinces of Zamora and León amid the fourth heat wave of the summer. Prime Minister Pedro Sanchez says the crisis is extreme. France arresting two people on suspicion of arson as crews contained a vast fire near Bordeaux. In a sign, though, the wildfire crisis could be turning a corner, some 84,000 people evacuated have now been allowed to return home. That's about a third of all the residents and holidaymakers forced to leave last week because of fire. Scientists say rising sea temperatures are transforming one of the world's busiest and most biodiverse seas. That's, of course, the Mediterranean Sea. One of the signs of a transforming ecosystem is the growing number of invasive species, with fish once confined to other regions now making their way across the Mediterranean. One example is the lionfish, first recorded in the eastern Mediterranean in 2012. It has now spread rapidly westward as warmer waters allow it to thrive. There's also the silver-cheeked toadfish, or the pufferfish, described by scientists as one of the Mediterranean's worst invasive predators. It's moving towards France and Spain after entering through the Suez Canal. Those shifts are not isolated cases. They are part of a broader change in the ecosystem. Experts say the Mediterranean has become a climate change hotspot. Waters are projected to become up to 6 degrees Celsius warmer by the end of the century. One reason lies in the Mediterranean itself. Unlike the open ocean, the sea is an enclosed basin. Scientists say trapped heat cannot easily escape, and that makes extreme marine heat waves more frequent and intense. Biologists have identified around 1,000 invasive species, with about 800 now part of the ecosystem. As the sea continues to warm, experts warn that changes will become harder and, in some cases, likely impossible to reverse. India's financial capital, Mumbai, has embarked on a series of massive infrastructure projects to transform the city. It sparked concern over the bulldozing of mangrove forests, which have served as a natural buffer for the low-lying coastal city from the worst impacts of climate change. Rebecca Bunden filed this report for CNA.
8: Monsoon season, and once again, Mumbai is underwater. India's financial capital fights the same problem every year, one made worse by aging drainage systems that can't keep up with decades of rapid urban development. Its location right on the coast is no help either.
9: Mumbai is an island city. It's created out of reclaimed land. So the sea is always pushing in. So you're always under attack and the land is getting eroded.
8: But nature has a tried and tested solution: mangroves. The tree's dense root systems absorb energy from ocean waves, reduce the devastating impact of storm surges, and help stabilize the land.
9: These mangroves form the natural defense against these surges and tidal inundations. Climate change, when the sea levels increases, the pressure of the sea also increases. So these are the things that will stand in the way of destruction.
8: In the language of the city's financial elite, mangroves are a good hedge against the challenges of climate change. But this valued asset is under threat. Mumbai is expanding, again, with ambitious infrastructure projects poised to transform parts of the megacity. Authorities say construction of a new 26-kilometre coastal road will impact about 45,000 mangrove trees, and residents are concerned.
10: Mangroves itself is a natural infrastructure for Mumbai. So that is the way how we have to look at it.
11: The mangroves are being cut. The oxygen is being taken off. The big savior from the tsunami is the high tide. That is being, we are being exposed to danger.
8: Mumbai's High Court has ordered the planting of 174,000 mangrove trees to replace the impacted forest, including at the site of the new highway once it's completed. State officials say they are actively balancing conservation with the city's infrastructure needs. In 2012, the Maharashtra government, which oversees Mumbai, set up a dedicated mangrove cell to protect, conserve and manage these trees in the state. Its work ranges from restoring mangroves to improving public awareness.
12: Planning authority and the executing authority for the coastal road has promised to plant 3 to 5 times of the mangroves that are going to be cut. So in at the end, the net result is going to be an increase of the mangrove cover of the city and the state, which is sustainable development.
8: But opponents say replacing a mature mangrove forest takes years, if not decades. And in the short term, the losses include wildlife habitats and livelihoods for fishing communities.
9: Unlike the seeds,
8: conservationist Stalin Dayanand has fought several court cases and works on the ground to protect Mumbai's mangroves.
9: We have the technology. No project needs to go through the forest. You can go above them, you can go under them. These options are there. It costs a little more money, but that's okay.
8: Estimates suggest that 40% of mangroves were lost between 1991 and 2001 as urbanization accelerated. And Dayanand says much more has to be done to ensure economic growth does not come at the expense of these natural protective systems. Experts say mangroves are only one part of the solution to help protect Mumbai from the impact of climate change. Measures including improving drainage systems and better urban planning will also be essential as the city adapts to more extreme weather. For CNA, I'm Rebecca Bunden in Mumbai.
5: And still ahead on this bulletin, a World Cup exit sparking a political storm in South Korea. The former national coach facing lawmakers over the team's disappointing campaign.

Think you're diversified? You may already own more AI stocks than you think. Why this software engineer quit his five-figure salary tech job to become a Hokkien Mee hawker? One young entrepreneur's low-cost market test to avoid an expensive mistake. On Money Mind, Wednesday on CNA.

0: Singapore's law minister says ASEAN has tremendous potential, especially with the level of foreign direct investment that it attracts. Edwin Tong speaking at the ASEAN conference, saying that for businesses, though, to tap those opportunities, they need to be resilient for the longer term. He adds that it is an exciting time for young business leaders to thrive, given that the younger generation is generally more digitally connected and entrepreneurial.
1: So we are looking at a region that I think has tremendous potential in the years to come. And I believe that ASEAN, along with China, Japan, India, will form the core of the top 5 or 6 economies in the world. And that will happen sooner rather than later. Which therefore means that in time to come, the businesses that you are setting up, that you're operating, that you are going to build across networks across ASEAN, will thrive in that environment.
0: A potential row brewing between South China Sea claimants, the Philippines, has just filed for official recognition of its extended continental shelf before the United Nations. Let's look at what these terms mean. The continental shelf is what is considered a state's land territory under the sea that extends to 200 nautical miles from the coast. Or the ECS, or the extended portion, is the land beyond that 200 nautical miles, but no more than 350 nautical miles. Manila is asking the UN Commission on the limits of the continental shelf to recognise the area in the West Palawan region. The Philippine delegation says the submission is meant to secure a peaceful South China Sea, sustain Philippine livelihoods, foster trade, protect marine biodiversity, and unite coastal states. Malaysia, though, firmly rejecting the Philippine claim, saying it is unacceptable. It points out that Manila's ECS submission includes the baselines of Sabah. Malaysia's permanent mission to the UN says the partial submission is, in fact, a blatant disregard for Malaysia's indisputable sovereignty over Sabah. 2 years ago, Malaysia also objected to the same submission made by the Philippines. China and Vietnam were also in opposition. In both instances, the Philippines called on the UN body to factor in the 10-year-old arbitral award that voided most of Beijing's sweeping claims in the South China Sea. While it may take a while for the UN agency to rule on the submission, by its own rule, it cannot consider or evaluate the case if an affected state, in this case Malaysia, at least for now, makes an assertion of an unresolved land or maritime dispute. As Western sanctions and the fallout from the Ukraine war continue to limit Russia's international engagement, the Kremlin is pursuing a quieter form of diplomacy, education. Russia has been expanding efforts to attract students from Asia, Africa and the Middle East, aiming for 500,000 international students by 2030. Dasha Chernyshova filed this report for CNA from Moscow.
2: When Angelica Malau was deciding where to study, she had three options: Indonesia, China or Russia. The Indonesian student chose Russia, challenging herself to move thousands of kilometers to pursue a psychology degree at Rudian University in Moscow. She says the opportunity to live and study alongside students from around the world ultimately shaped her decision.
3: Russian degree, it's not just give me diploma, but it's give me a new experience, especially international experience, and then I know a lot of new cultures. And then I met a lot of people.
2: At Rudian, Asia has become the university.

0: For city's largest recruitment market, some 45,000 of its students are from Asia, more than half from China alone. For many of them, Russia's political tensions with the West are less of a concern compared to its perceived advantages. The chance to get an international education in specialized fields in medicine, engineering and IT at an affordable price. For Thai student Noblob Hanich, a Russian education can further his career.
1: I wanted to experience new things, so that's why I decided to come to Russia. I learned something that I may not learn in Thailand. Knowing Russian language is important to work with Russian companies.
0: Nop says many Thai students, like himself, still know little about education opportunities in Russia, and it's something universities here are actively trying to change. Academic ties with Europe and North America have weakened since the start of the Ukraine conflict, and Russian universities are ramping up student recruitment in Asia, Africa, the Middle East and South America. The government has set ambitious targets. President Vladimir Putin wants the number of foreign students in Russia to reach 500,000 by 2030, up from roughly 400,000 today. Russia's push to attract more foreign students isn't just about education. It is an increasingly important extension of Russia's diplomacy.
2: The international students and internationalization of the education is also is a way to enhance the country's image. And of course, educating international students is an investment in long-term partnership-based relationship.
0: Experts say education has historically been one of Russia's most effective soft power tools, creating networks of graduates who go on to become business leaders, professionals and government officials in their home countries.
3: There is an interest to bring some highly qualified specialists to our labor market, but of course the goal of building bridges, of developing cooperation is here too. Education, the cooperation with young people, with those who will define the future of those countries is vital for us. And of course, when people come to Russia, when they study here, when they discover Russian soul, when they discover our culture, what our country really is.
0: The Russian government offers around 30,000 state-funded scholarships each year to sweeten the deal for foreign students and has made it easy for them to enroll. But the market for international students is highly competitive, and Western sanctions as well as reduced academic partnerships with Western institutions since the start of the Ukraine conflict have caused doubt over the value of a Russian degree.
4: Whether Russia can meet its enrollment goals remains unclear, but the effort highlights how education has become part of the country's broader foreign policy strategy. For CNA, I'm Dasha Chernyshova in Moscow.
5: The former coach of South Korea's national football team says he takes full responsibility for the team's early exit from the World Cup. Hong Myung-bo appearing before lawmakers today as part of a parliamentary investigation into the Korea Football Association. He resigned after South Korea failed to advance from the group stage following a shock 1-0 defeat to South Africa. The investigation goes beyond the team's poor performance at the World Cup into alleged mismanagement of the publicly funded Football Association. Lawmakers argue that Hong was offered the role of coach at a late-night meeting in a bakery without undergoing a proper interview. But he said he believed the proper recruitment procedures had been followed and denied asking for any special favours. Paris swimmer To Wei Sung has clinched Singapore's second medal at the Commonwealth Games in Glasgow. He won silver in the 50-metre freestyle S7 category. Gymnast Amanda Yap also took home silver in the women's balance beam on Tuesday. Racing in lane 5, To clocked 29.36 seconds, shaving 0.08 of a second off his heat's timing. Christian Sadie from South Africa clinched gold, setting a new games record of 28.06 seconds. This is To's third medal in the event at the Commonwealth Games. He won silver at the 2022 Birmingham Games and bronze at the 2018 edition in the Gold Coast.
6: It's been a great honor to be part of this Commonwealth Games. This is my third one, and you know, just racing with so many guys. For instance, Christian, who I've grown up with in the sport, is just a great privilege. and this may be my last one. So I would say, you know, it's a good way to end this story.
5: Singapore's rising star in distance swimming Russell Pang also had a day to remember in the pool. In lane one, at the top of his screens, the 16-year-old was competing in the men's 1,500 or 1,500-metre freestyle. Pang set a new national record, finishing in a time of 15.25.58 seconds. He also set a new personal best and a new under-17 record. It's the debutant's third event of this Games. On to bowls. It's two wins out of two for Serena Tiong in the women's singles category. Tiong dominated against Niue's Catherine Papani, beating her opponent in straight sets 14-1 and 12-2. Yesterday, she upset 2023 world champion Tyler Bruce from New Zealand with a 2-0 victory. And you can cheer on Team Singapore at the Glasgow 2026 Commonwealth Games until the 3rd of August. And catch all the action live or on demand on MeWatch. That's Asia Tonight. Headlines anytime at cn8.asia. Plus, we're on Facebook and YouTube. Good night.

0: Of course, we saw landmarks, but it was the moments we didn't plan that we knew would stay with us. Trafalgar River Cruises sail a great story.
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11: I'm very grateful Madam Haja teach me this sambal. 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Today, haven't finished frying. Around 150 kg. Lord, not okay, Haja. I came here to train, Haja. I not come here to work.
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4: Think you're diversified? You may already own more AI stocks than you think. Why this software engineer quit his five-figure salary tech job to become a Hokkien Mee hawker? One young entrepreneur's low-cost market test to avoid an expensive mistake. On Money Mind, Wednesday on CNA.

From October 2021 to December 2024, Thailand's Consumer Council received 1,442 complaints about substandard aesthetic services.

0: Do you know where your chicken, beef, and pork come from? In Southeast Asia, Thailand, Malaysia, and Indonesia have significant livestock industries. In land-scarce Singapore, almost all of its meat is imported. As food is readily available around the clock, most residents are unfamiliar with where their supplies come from. 17,000 kilometers away, Brazil is one of Singapore's biggest sources of chicken, beef, and pork. Rearing livestock is an intensive business. It requires expertise, investments, manpower, and of course, land. Lots and lots of land. For example, the largest cattle ranch in America is more than double the size of Singapore. Meat farming is an inefficient way to produce protein. Livestock uses 80% of the world's arable land, while producing only 20% of our caloric needs. But demand is rising with affluence. The world currently consumes 350 million tons of meat a year, a figure that will increase 63% by 2050. Pork is the most consumed meat in the world, followed by poultry and beef. In the 1970s, farming was one of Singapore's biggest industries, with 9% of the population involved in agriculture. At its peak, there were 10,000 farms housing more than 715,000 pigs.
1: As a young country, you remember the times when we have kampongs and we have pig farms and also vegetable farms. So those are in the 50s and 60s. But as we develop as a country, of course, being a very small country, land was, you know, a very scarce resource.
0: As Singapore became more urbanized and with technology driving the economy, the country's last pig farms saw their death knell in 1989. The COVID-19 pandemic revealed Singapore's dependence on food imports. And there are ideas to look beyond the island's shores for possible solutions.
2: In Singapore, we have 63 islands. It's to look at some of these islands, and can we convert some of these islands into special production areas?
0: Lab-grown meat and plant-based proteins are other options. From cell-based shrimp dumplings to jackfruit meat, novel foods could become serious contenders to fortify the island nation's future food supply.
2: The novel food technologies. And this refers to things like insects, cellular meat, plant-based protein, and also looking at underutilized plants to convert them into food items. If you go to a supermarket, we have less than 100 plant species that you can find in any supermarket. Whereas we know that in nature, there are more than thousands that are edible. Part of the novel food technology is to search, identify, classify them, make sure they are safe.
0: Asia is fast developing into a hub for alternative proteins, with Singapore leading the way. Here, food tech startups are looking to produce the next big breakthrough. In December 2020, Singapore became the first country in the world to approve the sale of lab-grown meat. But will a nation of foodies stomach the alternatives?
2: It's still a question mark, really. Because in Singapore, in Asia as a whole, food is such a personal thing to most of us. Yeah, that we want to know what we're eating and to be comfortable with eating. I'm not saying that there's no future for them. To me, the question is still an open-ended one.
0: As people start taking more action to combat climate change, unsustainable food production practices will be heavily scrutinized. It is time to rethink what is consumed and embrace a whole new world of foods.

0: Sky Whisper, a celebration of whispered promises, capturing fireworks in the sky. Let the brilliance stay. Real touch, only natural diamonds with international grading certificate. Sky Whisper, let the brilliance stay. Mason Jewelry.
1: This is Singapore Tonight.
2: Good evening, I'm Angela Lim. In tonight's top stories, Singapore is expanding beyond its green strategy to attract more global business events by focusing on productivity and building communities. Stronger age verification measures among the recommendations by an expert panel that found 1 in 6 youth show problematic social media use. And how should Singapore prepare for climate change? The government wants your ideas to help shape the nation's next steps. And the government's latest round of rental support for hawkers is giving them some breathing room, but many say rising costs remain a challenge. Plus, a beauty chain will refund customers up to $1 million after staff were found using high-pressure sales tactics.

0: Also tonight, the death toll from an earthquake in Kumamoto hits 34 as rescuers battle scorching temperatures to reach survivors under the debris of a collapsed shopping mall. Plus, Myanmar agrees to take back 5,000 Rohingya refugees from Malaysia in a rare repatriation move ahead of the Negeri Sembilan state election this weekend. And also tonight, fans of K-pop giant BTS stand behind the band over its decision to opt out of the Grammys over a new Best Asian Pop category. Singapore is expanding its sustainability ambitions as it eyes a bigger share of the global business events market. The MICE industry has unveiled an updated plan which broadens its sustainability scope to beyond the environment. This will help the sector become more competitive in attracting international events. Beatrice Yap reports.
1: Going green is no longer the entire sustainability story. Singapore's MICE industry is expanding its focus beyond the environment to include communities and businesses. That's the idea behind the MICE Sustainability Roadmap 2.0.
2: Alongside infrastructure, sustainability remains an important competitive advantage for the mines industry here. STB and CESIOS will launch the next phase of the MINE Sustainability Roadmap. It will expand beyond environmental sustainability to include social and economic dimensions with clear targets and measurable outcomes.
1: On the social front, the roadmap aims to help companies strengthen areas like labour practices, data protection and responsible business conduct.
3: So we intend to give our community specific tools, specifically a partnership framework, especially a plug-and-play menu to choose from, because a lot of our members are SMEs and they need to be educated, they need to be made aware of A, what is social sustainability, B, how do we go about making a start. And we think this sort of hand-holding will give them more clarity and help them go the next step.
1: The roadmap also places greater emphasis on economic sustainability. That includes helping businesses improve productivity, manage costs, and stay competitive as industry demands evolve.
4: It's important because we believe long-term our customers will demand it. We're mindful of our impact on industry, but we need to be sure that we all are aligned and that the events that we produce and we lead and organise are done sustainability. And we want our companies to be ready for that before our customers and before our regulators demand that.
1: The updated roadmap comes as Singapore looks to grow its MICE sector. The country has set a target to triple MICE tourism receipts to 4.5 billion Singapore dollars by 2040, with MICE visitors typically spending twice as much as leisure travellers. The sector is expected to play an important role in driving high-value tourism growth. The Singapore Tourism Board adds that the expanded roadmap will help keep the industry competitive and future-ready. This will in turn strengthen the country's position as Asia-Pacific's leading sustainable MICE destination.
0: While Singapore works towards its Tourism 2040 ambitions, neighbouring countries are also stepping up efforts to attract business events and travellers. With staging, manpower and accommodation costs continuing to rise here, what are other MICE hubs in the region offering? Can they compete with Singapore's premium proposition? Well, let's start off with Malaysia. The country is positioning itself as a value-for-money destination for international business events. Offers include funding for eligible conventions and partial sponsorship for venue hire and marketing. Beyond Kuala Lumpur, cities like Penang and Kota Kinabalu also provide more venue options at competitive prices. Now in Thailand, apart from offering financial incentives, processes including visa approval, customs and logistics have also been streamlined. It also has dedicated lanes at airports to speed up arrivals for business travellers. Beyond Bangkok, cities like Phuket and Chiang Mai are also growing their convention infrastructure. Now, in Singapore, the city-state is positioning itself as a premium MICE hub, banking on its connectivity, world-class venues, and a strong track record of hosting major events. Organisers receive support from funding and event development to industry partnerships and marketing. A new downtown MICE hub is also in the works, bringing together convention facilities, hotels and lifestyle offerings to encourage delegates to extend their stays. In other news, strengthening age-checking measures online to more accurately identify a user's age. This is one of the recommendations shared by a government-appointed panel studying the mental health impact of social media use. The experts found that 1 in 6 young people in Singapore have problematic social media use. They say such habits could lead to anxiety and depression. Now, the panel shared that robust age checks are a necessary foundation for regulating social media access for young users. This could mean age

0: age checks by verifying official documentation like SingPass or an ID, or an age estimation through a simple face or voice analysis. While countries like Australia and Malaysia have raised the minimum age to access social media, the group believes Singapore should not do the same. Rather than preventing usage, one panel member explains that it's more important to address features that may expose users to safety risks so they can navigate online safely.
1: Thinking about how we navigate well and then the use very healthy and well, that would be more important. And then also many young people can bypass age restriction. So if children continue accessing platform despite the ban, they may simply do so without appropriate safeguard.
0: Other platform features that may be described as problematic include direct messaging functions, where cyberbullying or harassment may take place. Another, like counts and followers metrics. Experts say it might encourage social comparison and validation-seeking behaviours. Now, the panel also recommends that young people be empowered to navigate the online environment in safe and healthy ways. They must also support their parents in guiding them to do so. It also calls on tech companies and social media platforms to reduce addictive design features for use.
1: The burden should not fall entirely on families, but the social media company, they also have a responsibility to come together with us to take care of our young children's online safety. Protecting young people is a shared responsibility across all different stakeholders, not just the one population or one size a responsibility.
0: What worries you most about climate change, and what is the one thing you'll do to address it? The government is inviting members of the public to share their concerns about climate change and their ideas on how Singapore can better prepare for its impacts. The feedback will help shape the nation's long-term plan to guide future climate adaptation policies. Charlotte Lim with more.
2: Last year saw some of Singapore's most extreme weather on record. From rising temperatures to heavier downpours, the country is facing growing climate risks. And that's why the government is stepping up efforts to engage businesses, community groups and other stakeholders on how Singapore can better adapt to climate change.
3: National adaptation conversations is not really about finding one single solution, because the actual fact is that the solution lies in all of us. In policy, in government giving the resources as custodian, allowing us to apply resources for the future in a way that is cost effective, that gives us option for future generation to decide to shape the future of business, the future of living.
2: More than 100 participants attended the inaugural dialogue on Singapore's climate challenges and opportunities.
4: There are low-hanging fruits like LED lights, right, and which impacts businesses' bottom lines straight away. But specific to adaptation, I think supply chain, managing supply chain resilience is the most critical point of focus for them.
5: You can bring in personalized technologies like cooling vests, cooling pills. A lot of our communities engage in outdoor activities, outdoor construction, national service, and all these disproportionate exposure has to be accounted for if you want to make a big step towards effective heat adaptation in Singapore.
2: Ms. Fu also broke ground on Asia's first experiential climate adaptation hub. Built on the site of a former golf course in Sentosa, the hub will feature interactive zones where visitors can learn how ecosystems respond to a changing climate. Developed by Sentosa and social enterprise Terra SG, it's backed by SG Eco Fund, which supports community-led climate adaptation projects.
6: 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They experience how forests cool our cities, how mangroves protect our coastline, or how nature adapts to change every day. 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
1: The hub is set to open to the public for free by the end of the year.
2: 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But how far can it go to keep food prices down? 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So how far down could food and drink prices go? Stay with us.
3: Journey into extraordinary stories that challenge limits and inspire possibilities this August.
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5: Meet me there. Love your Sayang. Is she trying to spice up our marriage?
3: Meet Me There returns to places that have shaped lives and relationships. Take a heartfelt journey across Singapore and uncover cherished memories, enduring bonds, and the stories that connect us.
6: 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Oh, she's really there!
3: Meet Kanlaken, Singapore's first deaf natural science illustrator and conservation photographer, whose extraordinary journey proves that passion and determination know no boundaries. This August on CNA.
7: 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Get up to speed with major events shaping lives in the region and other parts of the world.
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7: We get to the heart of the matter and take stock of the issues you're invested in with on-the-ground reports and wall-to-wall coverage. 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
2: Welcome back. In your business news, Samsung Electronics is pushing for multi-year supply deals with major data center operators to limit exposure to boom-bust cycles, even as it turns in a 254-fold rise in chip profits for its second quarter. Concerns in that quarter are driving volatility in the stock price. Shares were on a roller coaster ride despite strong results, giving the hard-to-shift worries about the enormous sums poured into the build-out of AI infrastructure. Samsung stocks closing 0.7% in the red. But the company is still bullish, maintaining steady demand for AI-related capacity building. It says it sees that memory chip shortages are likely to worsen next year and are likely to extend into 2028. Samsung reporting revenue for the second quarter soaring 130% on year to an all-time high of about $120 billion. Operating profit rose more than 19-fold to $62 billion, while net profit is up almost 1,300% from the previous year, hitting close to $50 billion. Most of the earnings came from Samsung's semiconductor unit. The division reporting a 250-fold on-year increase in its operating profit. Meanwhile, Chinese optical parts maker Zhongzi InnoLight has made a lackluster trading debut after completing Hong Kong's largest listing in 7 years. Its shares finished the day down some 2% from their 980 Hong Kong dollar offer price. Its Shenzhen listed shares dropped nearly 9%. And this is the second largest offering in Asia this year, behind Chinese chipmaker CXMT Corp's IPO in Shanghai on Monday. And our correspondent Geraldine Yap reports.
3: Zhongzi InnoLight's listing was closely watched not just because of its size, but also because its first trading day coincided with a global sell-off of AI-related stocks. The company's shares fell after trading started, and one analyst tells me this reflects the significant pullback in AI-related stocks in Hong Kong and other markets, the US, South Korea and Japan, and it shows investors are showing a degree of anxiety. But many believe that in the medium to long term, AI-related stocks are still on the uptrend. And the blockbuster listing of CXMT Corp in Shanghai on Monday points to investor optimism around China's AI sector. A bit more on the company. Zhongzi makes optical transceivers. These are parts that help move large amounts of data through fiber optic cables, so they are key components in data centers. Now, the company actually started by making motor winding equipment for household appliances like washing machines and developed China's first automated production line for these motors. It then bought another company in the optical module industry, InnoLight Technology, which was backed by Google. The merged company then shifted its core business to making optical transceivers.
4: 今天我们站在香港这一国际资本市场的重要的平台，与世界来自世界各地的伙伴共同见证这一重要的时刻，更加深刻地感受到了开放、合作与互信的力量。未来，中继续创将继续坚持创新驱动、稳健经营，以更加开放的姿态融入全球的资本市场，与全球客户、合作伙伴和投资者携手同行。
3: Zhongzi has already benefited from the AI boom in recent years, with its first quarter profit for this year up nearly four times to 6.3 billion yuan. 60% of its sales in the first quarter of the year were in the US, and its customers include Facebook parent company Meta and chipmaker Nvidia. It's now raising funds for research and development, as well as to expand global production and supply chain capabilities. Looking ahead, we're expecting a few more high-profile listings on the Hong Kong Stock Exchange for the rest of the year. They include Chinese fast fashion retailer Shein, which could list as early as the end of next month. Another company to watch out for, Chinese social media giant Xiaohongshu, which is expected to list at the end of the year. Geraldine Yap, CNA, Hong Kong.
2: In other news, Japan's Prime Minister Sanae Takaichi is going ahead with her plan to slash the sales tax on food and soft drinks to 1% from 8% for 2 years starting April. The proposal could help shore up support for Ms. Takaichi, whose approval ratings have fallen as voters struggle with rising cost of living. The government will also provide cash handouts to eligible households to help reduce food expenses. But there are concerns over how the lost tax revenue will be covered. Japan is already grappling with mounting public debt and rising borrowing costs. The ruling party has given the assurance that it aims to fund the tax cut without issuing more debt. The Singapore government is giving hawkers some relief from rising operating costs, with eligible hawkers to receive $1,200 in rental support over the next 6 months. But many say they're still absorbing higher expenses to avoid passing them on to customers. Some hawkers are also cautious about how far the support can go as commodity and energy prices continue to climb. Sabrina Ng reports.
4: Business is busy as ever at Chinatown Complex Food Centre, Singapore's largest hawker centre. While hawkers welcome the rental support, many say they're still watching costs closely as bills continue to climb.
5: This kind of rent drop, 1个月都4-500了.
4: This store raised prices by around 50 cents since May due to growing energy and ingredient costs. But they say the rental support is timely and will help ease some of the pressure over the next 6 months.
6: 暂时应该不会再起价。看啊，如果他们想要帮补，我们就给多一些些咯，在租金那一方面啊。嗯。Many
4: are also tightening their spending wherever they can.
7: For the crowded time, like it's a peak hour time, so I will on the everything. But if not peak hour, I will slow down the fire. So I will reduce my rating CTR.
4: Over at Maxwell Food Centre, many storeholders say they're doing all they can to keep meals affordable for nearby office workers, even if that means they have to absorb some cost increases themselves. And as the rental support offers some breathing room, they say further price increases remain off the table for now.
8: 你们公司有没有涨价？没有啊，没有，因为小贩中心哦，你要涨价很难维持啊。啊，哎呀，现在生意不好做，还起价的，起价都没有吃头，是吧？Still,
4: some question how long the relief will last as operating costs continue to climb.
9: Helpful for those hawker center lah, because now all those things are all so expensive. So they can lower down the utility the bill. So, but I think most probably maybe can sustain until 3 to 4 months.
4: The support does not cover storeholders operating in private coffee shops. One association with over 300 members says its members are facing similar increases in ingredient, utility and operating costs.
10: You see, cost of ingredient as well as BUV costs, all these have been increased quite heavily, you see. So that's why, for the time being, the operator, for example, if coffee shop operator is that if they can bear it, definitely they will try to bear it. Cannot, then they will try to adjust the price.
4: It hopes the government will consider extending similar assistance to coffee shop hawkers.
2: More investments and deeper cooperation are on the cards within the Johor-Singapore Special Economic Zone. National Development Minister Chee Hong Tat, who is on a work trip to Malaysia, says he had a good discussion with Malaysia's Economy Minister Akmal Nasir on these areas. Posting on social media, Mr. Chee says they also discussed stronger transport connectivity between Johor and Singapore to facilitate the movement of people and goods. He will next host Mr. Akmal in Singapore for the inaugural Johor-Singapore Cooperation Ministerial Committee meeting later this year. Mr. Chee also met Ms. Hannah Yeo, who is Minister in the Prime Minister's Department for the Federal Territories. They exchanged views on repurposing and rejuvenating iconic buildings to create vibrant civic and cultural spaces. Mr. Chee also shared Singapore's efforts to support the aging population. He says Singapore and Malaysia are close friends with many areas to collaborate for mutual benefit, and he looks forward to furthering the partnership across various fronts. And as part of sustainability efforts, there is now an advisory dress code for people in the private sector who are working indoors. It includes wearing lightweight and breathable fabrics such as cotton, linen and polo t-shirts. The climate-appropriate attire is for those in offices with air conditioning set at 25 degrees Celsius. It's part of the Go 25 national movement launched last year to reduce building energy consumption. More than 200 industry partners have participated. A study has also found that Singapore is on course to meet its target of buildings achieving an 80% improvement in energy efficiency from 2005 levels. This includes new and existing office buildings, new hotel buildings, and certain mixed development ones. In addition, 47 developments have also adopted alternative cooling tech, capable of cutting energy consumption by 30 to 50%.
8: The ongoing Middle East crisis is a timely reminder of the importance of energy resilience. Beyond strengthening our energy supply chains, improving energy efficiency and conservation are equally important to manage energy demand and operational risks. These efforts lower operational costs and support broader sustainability goals.
2: And here are some topics of interest that we've been tracking in the community. Can you live on just $150 a month? Well, apparently, Colin Lau can. He chose to retire early after losing his job at the age of 35. He's now 55 and he gets by on just $150 a month. Next, CDC vouchers to sponsor your next date night. Second Minister for Finance Jeffrey Siow sharing that he uses the vouchers on late night supermarket runs with his wife. And a small act, a huge impact. Two migrant workers coming to the aid of an elderly man after his mobility aid device got stuck on a grass patch. The heartwarming moment is now touching thousands online. And you can find more on TikTok, just search for Channel News Asia. And still to come, all eyes on Malaysia's upcoming polls in Negeri Sembilan. But a larger issue is still grabbing attention. And also ahead, fans rally behind K-pop megastar BTS's boycott of next year's Grammy Awards. Find out why.

0: ideas, aspirations and attitudes of Singaporeans are changing the nation that raised them.
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0: There's no point playing it safe. 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
3: This is Singapore. 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
8: Promises. Pressure. Ambition.
9: Three governments, three systems, but one defining test. Can they deliver?
8: Three paths forward. Wednesday on CNA.
10: Updating tonight's top stories, Singapore is expanding beyond its green strategy to attract more global business events by focusing on productivity and building communities. Stronger age verification measures among the recommendations by an expert panel that found 1 in 6 youths show problematic social media use. And the government's latest round of rental support for hawkers is giving them some breathing room, but many say rising costs remain a challenge. And turning to world news, a persistent heat wave is adding pressure to rescue efforts after a 7.1 magnitude earthquake struck southwest Japan. The death toll has climbed to 34, although authorities cannot confirm a precise number for those still missing, even as time runs down on the critical 72-hour window for survival. Temperatures are expected to hit close to 40 degrees Celsius over the weekend, raising the risk of heat stroke, compounded by power cuts to tens of thousands of households. Among the hardest hit areas is a paper mill in Yatsushiro City and a partially collapsed Aeon Mall in Kashima.

0: Japan's Met Agency warns that seismic activity remains high. This means a continued risk of major jolts over the next few days. CNA's senior correspondent Michio Ishida shares the latest on rescue efforts.
1: He specifically mentioned numbers such as 370 firefighters, 190 police, 170 self-defense force are working together with rescue dogs on site. Now, at Nippon Paper Industries' damaged factory, he said 280 firefighters, 70 police forces, 30 self-defense force members are in action. And Mr. Kihara emphasized saving lives is the top priority. The central government set up a disaster support headquarter in Kumamoto, and it's headed by State Minister of Cabinet Office, Mr. Jun Tsushima. Mr. Tsushima was sent to Kumamoto on the day the powerful earthquake hit to lead the team to investigate the situation on the ground. Now, Kumamoto Governor Takashi Kimura welcomed the central government's decision. Now, he updated reporters on utilities, and he said that power should be restored soon, and gasoline is being transported from nearby prefectures. But drinking water is expected to take time to be restored, as pipelines need to be repaired. So he needs water transported from other prefectures. Now, Governor Kimura said the entire Kyushu is expected to send officials to improve support for Kumamoto and its residents.
0: Iran's Revolutionary Guard has pledged punitive retaliation after the U.S. concluded its latest round of strikes. Tehran says the Strait of Hormuz will remain closed as long as Washington continues to interfere in the Middle East. Kuwait has reported strikes from Iran, with an attack on a building belonging to a Chinese company that left one person dead. Jordan also saying it has intercepted several Iranian missiles for the second straight day. An Egyptian port was also hit by a drone, triggering a fire. No group has claimed responsibility for the attack. The U.S. Central Command earlier announced the completion of, I quote, a heavy wave of overnight strikes targeting dozens of Iranian assets. Iranian media says an American attack hit a residential home on Keshem Island, killing three family members, including a two-year-old child. The latest escalation follows a joint U.S.-Saudi operation against Iran-backed militia in Iraq, whom Riyadh accuses of carrying out drone attacks on Saudi oil facilities. But Pakistan, which has played mediator for peace between Washington and Tehran, says both sides are still talking, with negotiations focused on de-escalation, as well as the Strait of Hormuz. Islamabad doing what it says is its utmost to bring all parties back to an interim deal for peace signed in June. And elections are coming up this Saturday in the Malaysian state of Negeri Sembilan to determine which party will form the next state government. Campaigning is mainly focused on local issues, but Prime Minister Anwar Ibrahim also made reference to larger issues. He announced that Myanmar has agreed to take back 5,000 Rohingya refugees in a rare repatriation agreement. More than 120,000 Rohingya people are registered with the UN Refugee Agency in Malaysia. Earlier this week, Malaysian authorities detained more than 100 in Kuala Lumpur, releasing them later after officials confirmed that they held valid documents. Mr. Anwar also made reference on the campaign trail to the declassification of a report by a Royal Commission of Inquiry into Tabung Haji, a state-run fund for Islamic pilgrimage. The commission was set up several years ago to audit management, operations and asset transactions after concerns were flagged about governance between 2014 and 2020. Findings were submitted to Malaysia's King in 2022, but were not released before they were declassified yesterday, just days before polls at the weekend. CNA senior correspondent Melissa Goh has more from Seremban in Negeri Sembilan.
2: You know, it has taken many off guard on the campaign trail here when Prime Minister Anwar revealed that yesterday, during one of his speaking engagements in Negeri Sembilan to rally support for his coalition, Pakatan Harapan. Now, the crowds responded positively. Some were cheering when he told them that Malaysia is going to send back some 5,000 Rohingya refugees after gotten commitment from the Myanmar military government, but without sharing details how it's going to be done, when, and more importantly, whether it's

0: safe to send them back. Now, this is what he said.
1: Hantar dia balik. Nak hantar ke mana? Tak boleh terima. Jadi sebab itu kita hubungan baik dengan Myanmar. Sekarang ini dia setuju ambil 5,000 dulu dari Malaysia.
0: Malaysia is home to some 200,000 refugees and asylum seekers. Now, more than 90% of them are from Myanmar, mostly Muslim Rohingyas. Now, many have been here for years, some decades. Now, increasingly, they were being perceived as a threat to social security, stealing jobs and business opportunities. Now, this public pushback grew after the government rolled out its own program to document and verify status of the refugees to help match them with jobs. Now, in an about turn, the Home Minister now says that, you know, those held in a depot under the program may be sent back. They have verified 4,000 refugees so far. Now, human rights activists were jumping up and down. They were up in arms. They accused Prime Minister Anwar of being desperate for votes because he can't afford to lose Negeri Sembilan, he said. Nevertheless, they urged the government to reconsider because the safety of the refugees here is at stake, they said.
2: Extreme heat in South Korea and Japan. Authorities warning that temperatures that are already dangerously high will continue into next week. South Korea is already seeing a record high of 40.3 degrees Celsius. Local authorities are issuing the second heat wave warning this summer for Seoul, but temperatures are expected to remain above 35 degrees Celsius. The heat is prompting authorities to open local administrative offices to members of the public who need to cool off. Outdoor work is also restricted to between 2 p.m. and 5 p.m. at municipal construction sites. Now, in Japan, temperatures have repeatedly exceeded 40 degrees Celsius, prompting heat stroke alerts across much of the country. Officials are advising residents to stay hydrated and use air conditioning where possible. Japan last week saw five straight days of temperatures above 40 degrees Celsius, the longest such streak on record. Greece, Spain and France are battling major wildfires as soaring temperatures, dry vegetation and powerful winds extend a summer of deadly fires in Europe. In Greece, two firefighters died after they were trapped in a fire which erupted in central Crete. Another died in a separate blaze in the Peloponnese region. Hundreds of residents and tourists were evacuated by sea and by land as high winds pushed the fire out of control near popular holiday spots. In Spain, the blaze in eastern Castellón province continues to spread. The fire's 82-kilometer perimeter has yet to be secured after flames ravaged more than 9,300 hectares. New wildfires have also erupted in the northwestern provinces of Zamora and León amid the fourth heat wave of the summer. Prime Minister Pedro Sanchez says the crisis is extreme. France has arrested two people on suspicion of arson as crews contained a vast fire near Bordeaux. In a sign that firefighters are turning a corner, some 84,000 people who were evacuated have been allowed to return home. That's about a third of all the residents and holidaymakers who were forced to leave last week. In other news, the former coach of South Korea's national football team says he takes full responsibility for the team's early exit from the World Cup. Hong Myung-bo appeared before lawmakers as part of a parliamentary investigation into the Korea Football Association. He resigned after South Korea failed to advance from the group stage following a shock 1-0 defeat to South Africa. The investigation goes beyond the team's poor performance at the World Cup and into alleged mismanagement of the publicly funded Football Association. Lawmakers argue that Hong was offered the role of coach at a late-night meeting in a bakery without a proper interview. But he says he believes that proper recruitment procedures had been followed and denies asking for any special favours. He also rejected reports that he was paid about $2.6 million, but declined to disclose his actual salary. Fans of K-pop sensation BTS are rallying behind the band after the group announced that it will not submit its music for consideration at next year's Grammy Awards. And this comes a month after the Grammys announced five new categories, including Best Asian Pop. All seven members of BTS shared the same note on Instagram, saying they hope their music can be heard and loved for what it is, rather than being

0: divided by region or language. Critics of the new Grammy category say it puts Asian artists into a separate box instead of recognizing them alongside global peers. BTS's comeback album Arirang is a global success, topping the Billboard 200 chart for 2 weeks. That's a new record for a K-pop act. But despite multiple Grammy nominations over the years, BTS has never won the award. They join artists including The Weeknd, Drake and Morgan Wallen in choosing not to submit their music for Grammy consideration. And still to come, drone enthusiasts can look forward to flying their aircraft at 4 more new areas. And another medal for Singapore at the Commonwealth Games. Tell you more after the break.
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12: My ayam penyet is special. 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
15: 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You come and buy food, you also would ask me whether I'm an ex-convict or not.
16: 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Then I feel like, alamak, someone trusted me.
17: Today haven't finished flying. Around 150 kg. Lord. Not okay. I came here to train. I not come here to work.
18: Today we are here to judge this new hawker's skill.

Think you're diversified? You may already own more AI stocks than you think. Why this software engineer quit his five-figure salary tech job to become a Hokkien Mee hawker? One young entrepreneur's low-cost market test to avoid an expensive mistake. On Money Mind, Wednesday on CNA.

Welcome back. Professor Tan Chor Chuan, a veteran leader in biomedical science, public health and research policy, will retire from the administrative service on September 1st. Prof Tan has held key appointments across medicine, academia and the public sector, from leading the public health response to the SARS epidemic to more recently shaping and steering the national research strategy till 2030. He'll retire as Permanent Secretary of National Research and Development in the Public Sector Science and Technology Policy and Plans Office in the Prime Minister's Office. His successor, Ng Chat Sun, will concurrently serve as Permanent Secretary of Defence Development at the Defence Ministry. He takes over from Melvin Ong, who will continue as Permanent Secretary at the Sustainability and Environment Ministry, a position he has held since 2025. Law Minister Edwin Tong says ASEAN has tremendous

tremendous potential, especially with the level of foreign direct investments it attracts. Speaking at the ASEAN conference, he said for businesses to tap the opportunities, they need to be resilient for the longer term. He adds that it is an exciting time for young business leaders

0: At least 1,000 local sellers are aiming to grow their reach through upskilling with e-commerce platform TikTok Shop. The platform says fashion, F&B and other small and medium enterprises are turning to live streaming to boost sales. It also recorded at least 80% more new sellers this year. The new program includes teaching the basics about live hosting to build their brand online.
1: If live stream is almost like running your mini show, then you will need to plan everything from end to end, whether it is the agenda, and then even during the live stream itself to be able to manage the ongoing feedback from customers, and not all the time it might be the best. To be able to manage all that, do your product demonstrations and be able to sell and market. There's a lot of things that's going on all at once. So it really takes time for them to build that capability.
0: There'll also be programs to develop a pipeline of skilled hosts. It can take in over 3,000 individuals who are keen on a career as a live stream seller or an online content creator. According to international studies, Singapore's commerce or e-commerce market is projected to grow to almost $20 billion by 2030. Minister of State for National Development Alvin Tan also says the government will invest in skills and infrastructure to support the digital market.
2: Being an open and exciting economy means we must be on the move all the time. We must be able to recognize the trends, we must be able to seize the trends, and we must move ahead where these shifts are happening. Singapore's competitiveness relies on how quickly we adapt to changing consumer behavior and how many of the small and medium enterprises, and in fact also big enterprises, evolve their business models.
0: In other news, Marina South Pier's electrical systems will be progressively upgraded to optimise the use of renewable energy. The installation of a solar energy generation system at the pier has been completed, coinciding with its 20th anniversary. The system can generate electricity equivalent to the annual consumption of about 180 four-room HDB flats. The initiative will support the current and future charging needs of electric harbour craft operating at the pier. The Maritime and Port Authority is also replacing diesel generators used to power equipment on Pulau Satumu. The island, home to the Raffles Lighthouse, is expected to be fully powered by renewable electricity by the end of next year. Drone enthusiasts will be able to fly their unmanned aircraft at four Safra clubhouses from the 3rd of August. Selected futsal and squash courts will also be temporarily converted into drone flying areas under a six-month trial. The facilities at the clubhouses are enclosed, unlike the open fields at Pandan Reservoir and Dover, where hobbyists can currently fly their unmanned aircraft. One drone flying operator says this trial is beneficial, as pilots won't have to compete for outdoor space.
3: For example, if you need to fly in a park, there'll be other park users, people having picnic, playing board games, or children running around or walking their dogs. So we don't need to fight with the space with these other people. And of course, it's weatherproof. Very often that we need to stop our drone flying activities when it starts raining, because our drones are usually not waterproof. So if you're indoor space, we really need to concern about that.
0: Beauty chain DNA Brands has agreed to give up to $1 million in refunds to its affected customers. This after Singapore's competition watchdog found that some of its employees used high-pressure sales tactics. This was to induce customers to make purchases they never intended to make. Claudia Lim with more.
4: Between August 2024 and October last year, the Consumers Association of Singapore received 53 complaints against the beauty and wellness chain DNA Brands. The brand operates wellness outlets across Singapore in Shopping Street, Orchard Road and some the heartlands like Toa Payoh and Ang Mo Kio. The Competition and Consumer Commission of Singapore says staff at these stores were found using coordinated sales tactics. In some cases, its staff would keep customers in treatment rooms after their sessions have ended. They would apply facial masks while continuing their sales pitches. Some would also check customers' credit cards to gauge how much they could spend. For elderly customers, the tactics went further. Some were pressured into using CPF savings to pay for

0: beauty packages.
1: This case is a timely reminder that businesses which engage in unfair practices must be held accountable. This is especially important in higher risk sectors such as the beauty industry, where aggressive sales tactics and large prepayments remain persistent concerns. CASE will help administer the refund scheme for eligible affected consumers. We will also continue working with the authorities to protect consumers from unfair practices.
0: DNA Brands has since dismissed or suspended the staff involved. They're also barred from earning sales commissions. The firm has introduced stricter compliance measures, like formal disciplinary action. Customers who were pressured to purchase products from 1st January 2023 may be eligible for a refund. All outlets will also display a 14-day refund policy.
2: A pre-war post office and oral history interviews are among the new sights and sounds at the refreshed Yishun Heritage Trail. It also includes community photographs that offer first-hand glimpses of kampung life. Also among the landmarks on the trail is this church. It's one of 17 sites the public can explore on their own. There are two thematic routes that cover up to 7.1 kilometres, tracing Yishun's transformation from its rural and kampung roots to its rapid development from the 1980s onwards. Paraswimmer To Wei Sung has clinched Singapore's second medal at the Commonwealth Games in Glasgow. He won silver in the 50-metre freestyle S7 event. The win comes after gymnast Amanda Yap took home silver in the women's balance beam on Tuesday. Racing in lane 5, To clocked 29.36 seconds, shaving 0.08 of a second off his heat's timing. Christian Sadie from South Africa clinched gold as he set a new games record of 28.06 seconds. This is To's third medal in the event at the Commonwealth Games. He won silver in 2022 and bronze in 2018.
3: It's been a great honour to be part of this Commonwealth Games. This is my third one and, you know, just racing with so many guys. For instance, Christian, who I've grown up with in the sport, is just a great privilege. And this may be my last one, so I would say, you know, it's a good way to end this story.
2: Singapore's rising star in distance swimming, Russell Pang, also had a day to remember in the pool. In lane 1, at the top of your screens, the 16-year-old was competing in the men's 1,500-metre freestyle. Pang set a new national record, finishing in a time of 15 minutes, 25.58 seconds. He also set a new personal best and a new under-17 record. It's the debutant's third event of this Games. And on to bowls, and it's 2 wins out of 2 for Serena Tiong in the women's singles. Tiong dominated against Niue's Catherine Papani in straight sets, winning 14-1, 12-2. But in her latest match, Tiong was defeated by Ali Marion from Guernsey in straight sets. Tiong will face an opponent from Botswana tomorrow evening. And you can cheer on Team Singapore at the Glasgow 2026 Commonwealth Games until 3rd August, with the action live or on demand on MeWatch. And that's all the time we have for Singapore tonight. Don't forget, headlines anytime at cna.asia. Thanks for your company and have a good night.

Of course, we saw landmarks, but it was the moments we didn't plan that we knew would stay with us. Trafalgar River Cruises sail a great story.

0: Their Coming Home is a deeply human story of men who set out to search for opportunity far away from home, only then to be held hostage.
1: It took us more than a year just to gain access into all those restricted nuclear power plant sites. And we filmed across 10 different countries within 4 months. We wanted to tell such an important global topic like nuclear energy in a more accessible and relatable manner. We wanted to show everyone how this technology could eventually impact everyday lives, especially amidst the urgent need for a cleaner and more sustainable future. That's essentially what inspires us to tell stories that matter.
0: This story is a great example of what we do at CNA Correspondent, shining a light on underreported stories beyond the headlines and breaking news by putting a deeply human perspective on it. What makes this award so meaningful is that it recognizes our commitment to impactful on-the-ground storytelling when everyone else has already moved on to the next story. This award recognizes the power of storytelling that is global in scope and human at heart.
2: These are stories that are recognized on a global stage. Thank you for being part of this proud moment.
3: Promises.
4: Pressure.
3: Ambition.
0: Three governments, three systems, but one defining test. Can they deliver?
3: Three Paths Forward, Wednesday on CNA.

0: She could work from anywhere. So why did she give it up? A 20-year investment that still made financial sense. And the tiny habit that's changed a family's financial future. For almost 4 years, Lynn could work from almost anywhere. Then she gave it up. Within a year, her income had jumped by more than 50%. What made flexibility no longer enough?
1: It was a startup, so there weren't a lot of opportunities for growth, and naturally, salary progression-wise, it was rather slow. So I was looking at something that can help me achieve my desired salary faster and also grow my income quicker.
0: In her old job, Lynn worked remotely for a PR and marketing startup. The flexibility was hard to beat. She could work from almost anywhere. And sometimes, she did.
1: From time to time, I also plan travel trips or like trips with my friends and my family. So there were times that I went to Europe to travel for like a month and I just brought my laptop along and I worked remotely there.
0: Remote work gave her something many workers still want. Freedom, control over her time, and the ability to blend work with life. But after 3 years, she began wanting something different. She started feeling she'd reached a ceiling. The work had become repetitive. Career progression was slowing. And as she started planning for her future, she realized flexibility alone wouldn't get her where she wanted to go.
1: A lot of my close friends, they had to go to office from 9 to 6, just like any regular person, right? And for them, they had a lot of chance for interaction with their colleagues, with their bosses, direct one-on-ones. And for me, that was reduced by a lot. I'm not saying it's a bad thing. I do enjoy the perks with it, but I found that it does limit my growth.
0: As Lynn started planning for a home with her partner, her salary suddenly mattered a lot more.
1: Initially, I wanted to apply for a BTO, but I couldn't get it after many times. So then we look at other alternatives. And the amount that you had to pay upfront was quite high.
0: For Lynn, the issue wasn't the house itself. It was what her income said about her future.
1: For my salary, I realized that I couldn't get much of a loan out of it. So that was when I realized, oh, I need to actually, how much my salary matters when I'm getting a loan. It was kind of like a wake-up call for me.
0: Lynn began looking for larger organizations with better career prospects. She says she also searched for fully remote roles, but found most of the opportunities she wanted had already shifted to hybrid or office-based work. Eventually, Lynn left her fully remote startup for a larger organization where she'd be working mostly from the office. The adjustment wasn't easy.
1: Since coming back to work in the office, the biggest change was like waking up early in the morning. Like in the past, I could wake up around 9:30 to 10, you know, start work immediately. But now I have to wake up a lot earlier to get ready, get dressed, and I have to squeeze on the public transport. Like I forgot how crowded the buses and MRTs will get.
0: Today, Lynn earns more than 50% more than she did in her fully remote role. But the biggest change wasn't simply where she worked. She had joined a larger organization, taken on broader responsibilities, and started managing bigger teams. Her career was moving again.
1: In the past, when I was working from home completely, remote meetings are usually a lot faster, I would say, because there's less interaction or less exchange of ideas. But in person, it's a lot easier to clarify ideas, to exchange ideas, and make discussions.
0: Lynn's experience reflects a broader trend. Many employers say remote or hybrid work has made collaboration more challenging. Workers themselves also say being in the office improves productivity. That's why many companies are asking employees to spend more time in the office.
2: There are collaboration issues that they face because of hybrid or remote working. I think that also indirectly does affect career development and progression as well. I think it's not very likely to be a possibility that the person working remote is going to earn less. Having said that, the person that works from the office perhaps has more visibility.
0: But David says Lynn's pay rise wasn't simply about returning to the office.
2: Probably the fact that the person got such a large increase is also due to the fact that may have gotten a significant promotion, more responsibilities, maybe moved from a single contributor to a team leading role.
3: for next week, we shall do 3 social media posts.
0: In Lynn's case, the bigger difference was taking on a much larger role.
1: When I made the switch, my role or like what I was doing expanded by a lot as well. It wasn't just like one aspect, it was like I had a bigger team under me. I had offshore team members as well, and I was doing a larger scope of things, which allowed me to work more closely or even directly with the bosses themselves. So that really helped me to land a larger pay increment.
0: For Lynn, the goal wasn't returning to the office. It was career growth. Joining a larger organisation gave her broader responsibilities, more visibility, and more opportunities to progress. That helped her earn more. The move had another unexpected financial benefit. Lynn actually spends less today than she did while working remotely.
4: So today I'm eating roast meat rice, and it's about $6.80. I think that's like cheaper compared to what I usually eat when I'm working from home. Because if I'm working from home, I'll tend to like order grab food in, and that's about $15 to $20 minimally. So on the contrary to popular belief, I'm actually saving money, except for the days that my family cook at home, of course. But usually I like to order food in, so that racks up my cost quite a bit.
0: Today, Lynn works mostly from the office, with occasional work from home days. It's not the lifestyle she once had, but neither are her priorities. She still values flexibility. She just values career growth more. Coming up, nearly 20 years to break even. Yet they say it's worth every cent.
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6: Putting things in perspective with eye-opening reports and expert analysis as a new era of global politics breeds power struggles and shifting alliances.
7: We get to the heart of the matter and take stock of the issues you're invested in with on-the-ground reports and wall-to-wall coverage.
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16: Meet me there. Love your sayang. Is she trying to spice up our marriage?
14: Meet Me There returns to places that have shaped lives and relationships. Take a heartfelt journey across Singapore and uncover cherished memories, enduring bonds, and the stories that connect us.
17: Oh my God! Oh, she's really there!
14: Meet Kanlaken, Singapore's first deaf natural science illustrator and conservation photographer, whose extraordinary journey proves that passion and determination know no boundaries. This August on CNA.
0: This kitchen gadget costs just over $1,000, well above India's average monthly income. And it will take almost 2 decades to recover the cost. But this family in India went ahead with this investment anyway. Home biogas systems are usually found in rural communities, not apartment buildings, in one of India's largest cities, Pune. Siblings Angad and Sayali bought a machine that turns food waste into cooking gas.
18: We were thinking that, okay, if we are going to adopt this technology, then why not go LPG free? Why just offset partially?
0: To replace LPG almost entirely, they bought the biggest home system available. It can process up to 10 kilograms of food waste a day. They've now almost halved their annual cooking gas bill. It cost 100,000 rupees to install the system 4 years ago. Today, it saves them around 5,400 rupees a year. At that rate, recovering the original investment will take almost 20 years. By most investment standards, that's a very long payback. But they weren't trying to maximize returns.
19: It was not actually about saving money in the short term at all, because the financial ROI on this will still take many years. It's been 4 years. Our idea was definitely to become more eco-friendly in our way of living, to eliminate or at least drastically reduce our dependence on fossil fuel.
0: Then, the investment faced its first real test. Conflict in the Middle East disrupted energy markets. LPG prices surged. In parts of India, supplies became harder to get.
20: Sustainability was the initial motivation why our initial customers decided to set up Vayu. But with the LPG crisis, that confidence has broken now, that the fossil energy which has allowed us to build the world that exists today, that is not as dependable as we thought. Because what you were getting for 1,000 rupees, the cylinder, or maybe the commercial cylinder was 2,000 rupees, is suddenly we have to purchase it at 5,000 rupees. That too, not all people got it. So now the choice is really not between solution A, which is available for 10 rupees, and solution B, which is available for 15 rupees. It's between solution A, which is not available, and solution B, which can be available.
0: The choice wasn't between cheap fuel and expensive fuel. It became fuel that wasn't available and fuel that was available because they could make it themselves. That made the siblings' investment look different, not because it generated bigger savings, but because it reduced their exposure to energy shocks. Here's how it works. Food waste is fed into a biodigester. Microorganisms break the waste down, producing biogas. That gas is piped directly into the kitchen for cooking.
19: The waste which we feed into the system is almost any kind of kitchen waste. It can be uncooked food, raw materials like stocks, which we don't use at all, as well as cooked food. So all kinds of these biodegradable wastes can go into it.
0: Running their own energy system also means keeping their own supply chain going. Their own food waste isn't enough for their gas supply. So they buy extra scraps from a neighborhood waste collector. Before installing the system, they used one LPG cylinder every month. Today, one cylinder lasts them almost a year. For other households, going completely LPG-free may not make financial sense. So Maya chose a much smaller system. She still buys gas, just less than before.
21: So that means instead of spending around 800 per month, I'm spending around 500 to 600. I can cook one time meal from the 30 to 40 minutes of gas that gets generated out of my 2kg setup.
0: For many households, that's likely to be the more practical financial model. Use biogas to reduce LPG consumption, not eliminate it. Choosing the right-sized system may matter more than aiming to go completely gas-free.
20: As a thumb rule, if we have 1kg of regular home waste, we can generate about 20 minutes of cooking time. And 20 minutes is not an insignificant time. You can do one little cooker on it every day, or you can cook 10 chapatis on it, and so on.
0: And while there are cost savings, home biogas systems come with some inconveniences. You need space, regular maintenance, and a steady supply of waste. If not, gas production drops.
18: Sometimes it has happened that then we have had to resort to switching to the LPG cylinder. So it's a backup for such one-off cases.
0: On paper, an investment that takes 20 years to pay back might be hard to justify. But for Angad and Sayali, the real payoff wasn't just cheaper cooking gas. They now have protection from rising prices and fuel shortages. And that has been harder to put a price on.
19: We always see the direct financial benefits, but we don't see the larger impact, that it is causing on the ecology in terms of, extraction of natural resources and also waste management. So that way, if we look at the larger holistic picture, then it is it goes beyond, mere financial or economic recovery. And I think that impact is much larger.
0: Still ahead, what can just $2 a week buy? More than you might think. Yeah.

0: We're in a chaotic moment.
1: Midnight, later tonight here in Thailand. It's too little too late.
2: 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Nobody can exactly tell you why.
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0: Each one doing what each one wants.
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6: The world has entered a new energy race, and nations are scrambling to secure the fuel to power it.
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0: 30-year-old Ralyavem is unemployed. Her husband earns around $130 a month. Yet today, their family owns 3 e-bikes that generate income. Their next goal is buying land and building a home of their own. So how did a household with so little income build assets? The answer? A weekly contribution of just $2 into a community savings group.
1: Bago po ako sumali sa CSG, hindi po ako nakakapag-ipon na maayos. Kasi po, labas po lagi yung pera namin ginagastos. 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Hindi po namin naiisip na mag-savings.
0: Like many families, most of their income went towards essentials. Food, electricity, water. When money ran short, every peso had to stretch further. Then, a neighbor introduced Ralyavem to a community savings group.
1: Nag-decide po ako sumali dyan sa CSG kasi po, sa ano na rin po ng kapitbahay namin ng mga dating kasali, sabi daw po nakakapag-ipon daw po sila tapos nakakatulong din pong makapagdagdag ng hanap buhay sa kanila.
0: Ralyavem decided not to stop at the minimum contribution. Every week, she saved 500 pesos, just over $8, sometimes more. She had bigger plans for her family, but the group offered more than a place to save. The model is simple. Members save together, the money is pooled. And members can borrow from the fund when they need help. For Ralyavem, those loans became a way to turn savings into income. Instead of borrowing simply to cover expenses, she borrowed to buy assets that could generate earnings.
1: Ang na-loan po namin is, nung una po, 20,000 po. Tapos pangalawa po, 25,000 na po. Kaya nabili po namin ng e-bike. Yung niloan po namin, binili po namin ng e-bike, dalawa, para po ipasa po namin sa driver para ipapasada. 400 po a day ng tariya ng e-bike na isa. Pag dalawa po, 800.
0: The family's first loan funded an e-bike that earns around 400 pesos a day in rental fees. At that rate, it takes about 50 rental days to generate the equivalent of the loan amount. A second loan allowed the family to add another e-bike. That doubled the rental income to about 800 pesos a day. The additional earning power shortened the time needed to recover the value of the loan. The loans weren't free. Members pay 5% interest per month on loans taken from the group's fund. But that is still far lower than the rates charged by many informal lenders. The loans need to be paid in 40 days. Today, the family's income has grown sevenfold after the loans are fully paid. The additional earnings helped cover loan repayments, savings contributions, and household expenses. Behind stories like Ralyavem's is Cheryl Rears. She leads the community savings group operating in this part of Northern Manila. But long before she became a community leader, Cheryl struggled with the same problem. How do you save money when there is barely enough to survive?
2: Ang ginawa ko po nung araw, natuto ako magtago sa linoleum ng pera. Doon ko po natutunan na napakalaga po talaga na may ipon.
0: Years later, Cheryl joined a small savings group of her own. The experience changed her life.
2: Sumali po ako ng 5 pesos na naipukan. Nakaipon po ako ng 8,000.
0: Today, Cheryl owns rental properties, runs small businesses, and is preparing for retirement. The woman who once hid money under the floor now helps others build financial security. For many members, the alternative was borrowing from informal lenders charging as much as 20%. The community fund charges about 5%. That difference can determine whether a small business survives.
2: Napansin ko po na nababaon po yung tao. Habang nagbi-business ka, wala po talagang umasenso po doon. 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
0: For families with limited options, the solution wasn't waiting for better access to finance. It was creating their own. Such savings groups were originally supported through a Save the Children program launched during the pandemic. The aim was not simply to provide financial aid. It was to help families become financially resilient long after the assistance ended.
3: If you will just give cash for today, it just solves the problem of today. But if you're going to build the capacity of families through savings, the community savings group help families prepare better for tomorrow.
0: The system isn't perfect. Savings are locked up for most of the year. Some members struggle to keep up with contributions. And the entire model depends on trust and repayment. But for many families, the benefits outweigh the trade-offs. For Ralya Vem, the dream goes beyond e-bikes. She wants something her family has never had before. A home of their own.
1: Ang plano po namin sa pera na iniipon po namin sa CSG, makabili po kami ng sariling lupa namin at patatayuan po namin ang bahay.
0: But even before they get there, the savings habit is already being passed down to the next generation.
1: Nagulat po ako sa anak ko. 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
0: For Ralya Vem, the savings group was never just a place to put money aside. It became a way to borrow, invest, and build a future. And for her children, it may become the first lesson that even small amounts can create bigger opportunities.

Think you're diversified? You may already own more AI stocks than you think. Why this software engineer quit his five-figure salary tech job to become a Hokkien Mee hawker? One young entrepreneur's low-cost market test to avoid an expensive mistake. On Money Mind, Wednesday on CNA.

0: This month on CNA Correspondent, we're examining the impact of national interests, spheres of influence, and history on borders and territory. In part one last week, we looked at Asia and Europe. In part two this week, it's the Middle East, Africa, and the Americas. Now, maps tell us where countries end, but less about where influence begins. CNA's Le Kwesu explains how proxy wars and strategic ambitions are challenging the rules-based order and testing the idea of the modern state.
1: Start with borders, add people, a way of life, and you have a nascent nation. Add a government defending those borders, and you might be tempted to believe you have the beginnings of a state.
2: The temptation is to say that every people has a right for self-determination. And this is a right which is enshrined in the Charter of the United Nations. The problem is that we did not define what is people. But regardless of this, there are populations which are claiming independence. They want their own state. And they are not happy living in the state where they are today. And in Africa, we have plenty of these cases. So it can be on the Horn of Africa, concerning Sudan. It can be Somalia. It can be Ethiopia. They believe the only way is to make a rebellion. And if they make a war, they are looking for the support from outside.
3: The Sudanese civil war would have happened even without external backing and external power play making things worse. But with the involvement of the UAE on the side of the rapid support forces, and then on the other side, you have Egypt, you have Turkey, Qatar backing the Sudanese armed forces. There's a worry that the same pattern could unfold in Ethiopia and even some other parts of the continent as well.
1: Cut off from the coast since Eritrea seceded in 1993 after a 30-year war that killed, by some estimates, hundreds of thousands on both sides, Ethiopia has chafed at what it sees as the eternal prison of geography.

0: Because while leaders can change, as can borders, the lay of the land endures. In the 1700s, the Persian Gulf depended on a single waterway to send pearls and silks to the open ocean. As oil and gas today, what has not changed is reliance on the Strait of Hormuz, that at its narrowest spans just 40 kilometers. And come to that, dependence on any maritime channel, whether it's the Gulf of Oman to the east or the Red Sea to the west.
1: Looking at Iran, seeing what's going on with Hormuz is making everybody a lot more worried about the Red Sea and just intensifying the competition going on, not only between, you know, Middle East powers, UAE, Saudi Arabia, others, but also on the African side of the Red Sea as well.
2: Actually, the entirety of the Arab Gulf sees two particular visions that are trying to achieve dominance within the region, and they reject both of them. The first of all is this Israeli paramountcy, where the Israelis are trying to ensure that they preserve freedom of action to operate militarily wherever they see fit, if they feel that there's a threat, and also to take territory from surrounding states as part of expansionism. But then there's also Iranian designs in the region, which one could term as revisionist, in the sense that it does harken back to an ideological standpoint with regards to the Iranian Revolution, that has a very harsh view of established states in the region, and spheres of influence in terms of this quote-unquote axis of resistance, which is really tied to Iranian designs on the region.
3: Even if there is an internationally recognized border between Israel and Lebanon, very often they don't care of this when they're saying we have to defend our own people who live in Israel and we have to defend the people who live in the southern part of Lebanon, while from the Israeli side, they're of course very concerned with the security of their own state.
2: It's very difficult to understand the broader Arab world and the broader Middle East without recognizing that these nation states, they come out of a anti-colonial, post-colonial era. They are thrust into modernity at the point of overthrowing colonial leaders in their countries, but maintaining a lot of those colonial structures, because that's what the nation state is then built upon. And that creates very interesting dynamics in some places. Arab nationalism, by definition, is Arab nationalism, which means you're not going to have the same sort of connection to the state by non-Arab minorities. And if we look at how the Israeli state is constituted, it's not constituted as the state of Israeli citizens. You can gain citizenship in the state of Israel simply by being a Jew, irrespective of where you're from in the world. Whereas Palestinians are actually from that piece of territory, that piece of land, do not have the same right at all.
3: So Palestine on the maps, of course it existed, but the question is to know how to go far in history in order to claim. And you can have both sides looking at history from this point of view in order to say, we were here first. Second thing, you represent the majority. So you're saying, I'm sorry, maybe you have lived here 2,000 years back, but today we represent 70% of the population, so this belongs to us. Or the third thing can be a religious designation. God has indicated that this land belongs to us. I would say that today, when we talk about territories, when we talk about nations, it is politics. It is a political decision.
0: Africa and the Middle East, adding that chapter to the global story of how any group gets to exist as a state on land of its choosing. I'll start with borders, add people and a government to guarantee links between land and people. But in the background, and indeed in the foreground, chance and circumstance enabling every decision needed to keep that link alive.

thing in the morning as Asia wakes up to a new day. Get up to speed with major events shaping lives in the region and other parts of the world.

0: Things in perspective with eye-opening reports and expert analysis as a new era of global politics breeds power struggles and shifting alliances.
1: We get to the heart of the matter and take stock of the issues you're invested in with on-the-ground reports and wall-to-wall coverage. But viewing it all from a regional lens because we put Asia first.
2: Journey into extraordinary stories that challenge limits and inspire possibilities this August.
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4: Meet me there. Love your science. Is she trying to spice up our marriage?
2: Meet Me There returns to places that have shaped lives and relationships. Take a heartfelt journey across Singapore and uncover cherished memories, enduring bonds, and the stories that connect us.
5: 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Oh, she's really there!
2: Meet Kan Lekan, Singapore's first deaf natural science illustrator and conservation photographer, whose extraordinary journey proves that passion and determination know no boundaries. This August on CNA.
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15: Few countries are more closely linked than Canada and the United States. They trade together, defend the same continent, and share the longest undefended border in the world. But Donald Trump's agenda is widening a rift just as one part of Canada is facing an uncertain future. Here's Nick Harper with this story.
16: It's stampede season in central Alberta. In the town of Ponoka, it's a time for parades, community spirit, and candy. But these smiles are hiding a deep division, one that many fear could tear the province apart.
17: My brother's family is really for it, one of them. My other brother is not for it, and I'm not for it. And we could get in a big fight over it, let's put it that way.
18: So you both have very strong views in different directions. Can you both stay friends?
19: We still have agriculture in common.
20: Oh, I don't think so. Me and my grandparents built this province, and we're not going to give it away to anybody.
16: Alberta is marching towards a referendum that could see it break away from Canada.
21: Despite the festivities here, this is an issue that is dividing Alberta like never before. There are deep-seated opinions on both sides, and grudges and grievances that date back generations.
16: On one side are those who fear that separating from Canada could cause irreparable damage to the country, while others think independence is the only way forward. Chris Scott is all for separation.
22: Nice to meet you. Very nice to meet you.
23: Yeah, finally.
16: He's made his Whistle Stop Cafe a destination for like-minded Albertans and created Let's Talk Alberta to amplify the cause.
23: When you take a stand on anything, some people don't agree with you. So what's happened with me is I probably lost about half my local business.
16: 20 years working in Alberta's oil industry fueled his resentment and his desire for change.
23: I went through three or four booms and busts in the Alberta energy sector because of government policy. So yeah, I felt it, I experienced it. I know what it's like to earn $50,000 a month. I know what it's like to have the bank coming and taking my stuff because I can't make my payments.
16: With the Rocky Mountains running along its western edge, Alberta is known for its

0: natural beauty. But this prairie province is also an economic powerhouse.
1: For many of the people who want to separate, this is what it's all about, the oil. They want to remove the middleman, the federal government, and be the ones who have the final say on what happens to Alberta's energy exports.
0: Alberta has the world's fourth largest proven oil reserves. Separatists argue federal climate policies have stifled the energy industry and limited Alberta's ability to export more oil to Asian markets. At one of Chris Scott's events in Calgary, the talk often comes back to grievances directed at the federal government in Ottawa, nearly 3,000 kilometres away, and the idea that Alberta has been taken advantage of for decades.
2: Ottawa takes Alberta for granted. We're the economic engine of Canada, and they don't treat us that way. They treat us as the spoiled little kid that they want to go sit down and shut up and just send us your money. And we're tired of that.
0: The movement's growing appeal has prompted a referendum this October. A yes vote would begin a process that could eventually lead to Alberta leaving Canada.
3: We're going to go through some growing pains. We're going to go through all that hard time that it takes to get to be a prosperous province. But at the end, it's going to be so worth it.
0: One estimate from the Calgary Chamber of Commerce predicts Alberta's separation could trigger a business exodus and shrink the province's economy by nearly $44 billion US dollars a year. Former Deputy Premier Thomas Lukaszczyk has spent months travelling Alberta, campaigning against separatism.
4: My number one opponent right now is actually President Trump and his administration.
0: Lukaszczyk says Donald Trump's continued threats to make Canada America's 51st state has emboldened a separatist movement that for years had only ever been on the fringe.
4: There's clear, direct, purposeful interference from the Trump administration. It empowers separatists. It gives them credibility. They now think that they have United States backing them, which they wouldn't have, with any other previous administrations.

0: It's a debate that sparked death threats and divided families. And now the October 19th referendum looms over Canada. A decision will be made in the coming months that will shape Alberta's future and Canada's identity. A great experiment or a big mistake. It might come to nothing, or it could lead to a vote that could redraw the map of North America.
1: Their Coming Home is a deeply human story of men who set out to search for opportunity far away from home, only then to be held hostage.
2: It took us more than a year just to gain access into all those restricted nuclear power plant sites, and we filmed across 10 different countries within 4 months. We wanted to tell such an important global topic like nuclear energy in a more accessible and relatable manner. We wanted to show everyone how this technology could eventually impact everyday lives, especially amidst the urgent need for a cleaner and more sustainable future. That's essentially what inspires us to tell stories that matter.
1: This story is a great example of what we do at CNA Correspondent, shining a light on underreported stories beyond the headlines and breaking news by putting a deeply human perspective on it. What makes this award so meaningful is that it recognizes our commitment to impactful on-the-ground storytelling when everyone else has already moved on to the next story. This award recognizes the power of storytelling that is global in scope and human at heart.
3: These are stories that are recognized on a global stage. Thank you for being part of this proud moment.
4: East Asia, a region steeped in history, now helping to write the future of our world.
5: From the corridors of power to the region's most remote corners, we'll break down the news driving some of the world's largest economies and explain why it matters.
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6: Think you're diversified? You may already own more AI stocks than you think. Why this software engineer quit his five-figure salary?

0: on a much bigger question. How far should American influence go? From Greenland in the Arctic to Venezuela and Cuba, these places, at first glance, have very little in common. But they've all found themselves in Donald Trump's sights. Kate Fisher reports from Washington, Mary Trini Mena from Caracas, and Jack Board from Nuuk, Greenland.
1: This was one of the most extraordinary foreign military operations in Latin America in decades. In January, U.S. Special Forces crossed into Venezuela and captured President Nicolas Maduro. American authorities accused Maduro of narco-terrorism conspiracy, along with drugs and weapons offenses, with his wife facing similar charges. The Trump administration's military move didn't just topple Venezuela's president. It transformed the country's relationship with Washington and raised new questions about who really holds power now in the South American nation. Following Maduro's arrest, Vice President Delcy Rodriguez took on the top job and agreed to strict U.S. oversight in exchange for the lifting of oil sanctions. The deal allowed Venezuela to resume crude exports, but at a price. Washington would act as a financial gatekeeper, overseeing the release of the country's oil revenues back to Caracas. The agreement transformed relations between Caracas and Washington, with President Donald Trump even floating the idea that Venezuela could become America's 51st state. That new dynamic could soon face its first real test. In June, twin earthquakes devastated the country. American troops returned to Venezuelan soil, not for a military operation this time, but to deliver humanitarian aid, something that would have been impossible just months prior. In just half a year, Venezuela has gone from resisting Washington to relying on U.S. support, a dramatic reversal that has reshaped not only the country's future, but America's influence in the region.
2: Since the U.S. captured Venezuelan leader Nicolas Maduro in January, President Donald Trump has intensified calls for regime change in Cuba, fueling speculation the island could become Washington's next target.
3: We have some very good plans for Cuba. I think, you know, we have to get rid of the regime was very tough, very nasty.
2: Trump's comments come as Cuba faces one of its worst economic crises in decades. The sound of frustration after yet another blackout. Months of power cuts driven by fuel shortages and tighter U.S. sanctions have crippled access to essential services.
4: Llevamos 6 meses sin agua. El agua es imprescindible en una casa. Sin agua no eres nadie. No fluye la vida.
2: Cuba's economic crisis has left the island more vulnerable than it's been in decades.
5: But what's behind America's long-standing interest in Cuba? Geography. It sits just 145 kilometers from Florida, astride key Caribbean shipping routes. It's one of the most strategically important islands in the Western Hemisphere.
2: That thinking reflects the Monroe Doctrine, the 200-year-old U.S. policy that views the hemisphere as America's sphere of influence and off-limits to outside powers. It was on full display during Defense Secretary Pete Hegseth's recent visit to Guantanamo Bay.
6: We are defending the homeland, and we are taking back our hemisphere.
2: But analysts say that doesn't mean that military action is imminent in Cuba.
7: Given the complications with the conflict with Iran, it has given Cuba a little bit more time, if you will, and we've seen that by them trying to salvage the terrible socioeconomic reforms and introducing 176 economic reforms, which on paper, they're not bad. But in reality, they should have done it 60 years ago.
2: Cuba is just one.

0: One part of the broader effort to reassert American influence across the region. But his vision for America doesn't end with the Americas.
1: The Arctic emerging from another long winter. The summer midnight sun melting Greenland's drifting ice. But the political chill from America's bid to control the territory is showing no sign of thawing. At the NATO summit this month, US President Donald Trump suggested Washington could rethink its military commitment to Europe if Denmark refused to cooperate over Greenland.
2: That should be controlled by the United States, not by Denmark. And when they wouldn't go along with it, and with all the money we spend to help them with Russia, and we don't have to spend any money, we could remove all of our soldiers out of Europe.
1: Greenland is an autonomous territory within the Kingdom of Denmark. It's also strategically vital, prized for its location, military significance, and vast mineral resources. With Russia entrenched in the Arctic and China expanding its presence, Washington has long seen Greenland as increasingly important to its own security. And there have been constant reminders of that.
3: Despite a few months of relative calm, the shadow of America still hangs over Greenland. And the people here were reminded of Donald Trump's possible future plans when his special envoy, Jeff Landry, used Greenland's National Day to suggest that America's 251st birthday next year could be celebrated with the addition of a 51st state.
1: It's enough to keep many lawmakers here on edge.
4: You always have to be cautious when a big nation threatens your freedom.
1: Greenland has been thrust onto the global diplomatic stage, drawing Denmark, the European Union, and other allies into the debate. But for the 57,000 residents here, this island is home, not just a geopolitical pawn.
5: Cannot forget that there are actually peoples living in the Arctic. So it's not just a pristine national park or polar bears running around everywhere. It's actually the home of an indigenous population in close collaboration with other indigenous population across the Arctic. There's this sentiment that, or another slogan saying, nothing about us without us, that you can't just have security discussion about the North American Arctic or elsewhere without involving us.
1: America's presence here has also grown in recent months.
3: The US government recently moved its consulate to this far larger, more modern building here in downtown Nuuk. Hundreds of Greenlanders came out to protest its opening, interpreting this sprawling facility as evidence that Washington intends to play a far more active role in Greenland's future.
1: That heightened attention has brought mixed consequences for Greenland.
6: This place could be a different jurisdiction in a couple of years. That's putting some tension in there for the investors and so on. And obviously the population here, people are scared at the moment. We've seen a lot of things over the years, but this year was bad.
1: Others argue the global spotlight could work in Greenland's favour. It's already bringing more visitors and raising the international profile of the world's largest island.
7: I think we're going to see the tourism boom this year, so it's going to be good for our economy. So in that way, that was fine. We just don't want to be a part of the United States. That's all.
1: Greenlanders have made their position clear, but so too has Washington. Its strategic interest in the Arctic island shows no sign of cooling.
0: Whether it's strategic reach or overreach, the rules of engagement are changing. The pursuit of influence now extends beyond borders through trade, technology, alliances and ideas, and even into space. The geography of power itself is entering new territory.

0: Promises.
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1: Ambition
2: giữ vững môi trường hòa bình ổn định
3: Three governments, three systems, but one defining test. Can they deliver?
1: Three paths forward. Wednesday on CNA.
4: My opinion is special. The customer feedback is very good.
5: I want to bring it down to the next generation so that this hawker trade will not die off.
6: I've wasted 20 years inside.
7: For hawker, people don't judge. You come and buy food, you also would ask me whether I'm an ex-convict or not.
8: I'm very grateful Madam Haja teach me this sambal. Then I feel like, someone trusted me.
9: 没有人这样炒东西的，再怎么炒，你都没有动到底的。来，拿下来，不是这样的。
8: Today haven't finished frying, around 150 kg, a lot. Not okay, Haja. I came here to train, Haja. I'm not come here to work.
10: Today we are here to judge this new hawker's skill.

0: the headline news this hour. Malaysian Prime Minister Anwar Ibrahim has announced that Myanmar has agreed to take back some 5,000 Rohingya asylum seekers in a repatriation agreement. The deal comes as Malaysia's main Rohingya rights group is urging the government to halt the process, saying their lives would be at risk.
1: Hantar dia balik. Nak hantar ke mana? Tak boleh terima. Jadi sebab itu kita hubungan baik dengan Myanmar. Sekarang ini dia setuju ambil 5,000 dulu dari Malaysia.
0: Rescue and relief efforts have entered a fourth day after an earthquake hit southwest Japan. The death toll from Tuesday's quake in Kumamoto Prefecture has risen to 34. Tens of thousands of households remain without electricity and running water, as temperatures are forecast to hit 38 degrees Celsius this weekend. The government has also warned of the risk of heat stroke. Chief Cabinet Secretary Minoru Kihara says the immediate priority is to restore and repair infrastructure. And Iran's foreign ministry says talks with Oman on the management of the Strait of Hormuz are ongoing. The announcement comes after Pakistan, a key mediator, said Washington and Tehran held negotiations focused on de-escalation and the strategic waterway. Meantime, Iranian forces say it struck at U.S. military bases in Kuwait and Jordan after the U.S. launched overnight strikes. An Egyptian port near the Suez Canal was also hit by a drone, although no party has claimed responsibility. And that's the latest from the CNA newsroom.
2: Journey into extraordinary stories that challenge limits and inspire possibilities this August.
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4: Meet me there. Love your sayang. She's trying to spice up our marriage.
2: Meet Me There returns to places that have shaped lives and relationships. 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
2: Meet Kan Laken, Singapore's first deaf natural science illustrator and conservation photographer, whose extraordinary journey proves that passion and determination know no boundaries. This August on CNA.

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1: Good evening, everyone. I'm Jill Niebrunner, and here are tonight's top stories from East Asia. Time running out to find survivors of Tuesday's earthquake in Japan. Rescuers combing through a badly damaged mall in the sweltering summer heat. China's top officials pledge more support for the economy after growth slipped towards the bottom of Beijing's target range, but stopped short of announcing fresh stimulus. Samsung posts a 19-fold jump in second quarter profit, but shares fall after warning memory chip shortages could worsen and persist into 2028. Japan's prime minister vows to proceed with a temporary cut in sales tax on food as her approval rating slumps. The ruling party says it will not be funded by more borrowing.

0: Also tonight, South Korean lawmakers grill the former national football coach over the team's quick exit at the World Cup. And fans of K-pop giant BTS stand behind the band over its decision to opt out of the Grammys over the new Best Asian Pop category. A race against time in Japan's quake hit Kumamoto Prefecture. Rescuers are searching for survivors under collapsed buildings after the powerful 7.1 earthquake 2 days ago. The death toll has climbed to 34. Officials say most of the deaths were reported at a paper mill in the city of Yatsushiro and at a shopping mall in the Kashima town, where there was an explosion from a suspected gas leak. The number of missing people remains unknown. Concerns also mounting for the survivors as tens of thousands remain without power and water in the summer heat. Authorities warn of heat stroke as temperatures are expected to hit around 40 degrees Celsius over the weekend.
1: 被災者の救命救助、まさに時間との勝負でございます。本日も警察消防自衛隊を中心に懸命の救命救助との活動を行ってまいります。
0: CNA senior correspondent Michio joining us live now from Tokyo with the latest. Now, Michio, how are the search efforts progressing as the clock ticks down to that all-important 72-hour rescue window?
2: Well, Chief Cabinet Secretary Minoru Kihara said they are fighting against time as search and rescue continue, particularly at Aeon Mall, Kumamoto, which exploded after the magnitude 7.1 earthquake. He specifically mentioned numbers such as 370 firefighters, 190 police, 170 self-defense force are working together with rescue dogs on site. Now, at Nippon Paper Industries' damaged factory, he said 280 firefighters, 70 police forces, 30 self-defense force members are in action. And Mr. Kihara emphasized saving lives is the top priority. And in order to accelerate the decision-making, at 2 p.m. local time, the central government set up a disaster support headquarters in Kumamoto. And it's headed by State Minister of Cabinet Office, Mr. Jun Tsushima. Mr. Tsushima was sent to Kumamoto on the day the powerful earthquake hit to lead the team to investigate the situation on the ground. Now, Kumamoto Governor Takashi Kimura welcomed the central government's decision. Now, he updated reporters on utilities, and he said that power should be restored soon, and gasoline is being transported from nearby prefectures. But drinking water is expected to take time to be restored, as pipelines need to be repaired. So he needs water transported from other prefectures. Now, Governor Kimura said the entire Kyushu is expected to send officials to improve support for Kumamoto and its residents. But for residents without power, dealing with the heat is a challenge. It was a high of 35 degrees today, and on Sunday, the forecast is 39.
0: Michio, you know, the Kumamoto, as well as the surrounding areas, now they're home to a lot of manufacturers and businesses. So what's been the impact on the economy?
2: Well, Chief Cabinet Secretary said, and he actually painted a rather optimistic picture stating ports have been temporarily repaired so that supplies can be transported from sea, and operations at factories that have suspended are preparing to resume. And he did not elaborate more, as he said, it's actually too early to assess the impact on the economy from the earthquake. Then there are local media reporting factories cannot resume operation due to supply chain disruption. A bit of good news is regular flights to Kumamoto Airport has resumed, and Kyushu Bullet Train has partially resumed, but the route between Kumamoto and Kagoshima is not ready yet. And Kumamoto has to remain vigilant of possible strong aftershocks until next Tuesday. On Wednesday late evening, an aftershock measuring 5 on the Japanese seismic intensity scale of 7 was observed. And the Meteorological Agency warns a powerful earthquake could hit again.
0: All right, Matthew Ishida there with the very latest on the developments following the earthquake from Tokyo. Thank you. In other news, the U.S. has announced new sanctions seeking to cut off Iran's Hormuz income. Among the blacklisted entities are a group of Chinese and Hong Kong shipping firms that Washington accused of violating its blockade, carrying millions of barrels of Iranian crude and petrochemicals to China and the UAE. The U.S. State Department says the 8 shipping firms operated vessels that function as part of Iran's so-called shadow fleet. Beijing has yet to respond to the latest measures, but it has consistently opposed unilateral U.S. sanctions and defended its economic relations with Tehran as legitimate. That's not subject to Washington's jurisdiction. Now, in May, China issued a ban prohibiting any recognition, enforcement, or compliance with U.S. sanctions on 5 Chinese refiners accused of trading Iranian oil. And Beijing invoking for the first time a 2021 blocking law designed to protect firms from what are described as unjustifiable extraterritorial measures. The latest sanctions are part of broader American pressure campaigns, with the U.S. Central Command announcing the successful completion of a fresh wave of strikes on Iran. Donald Trump has vowed to hit the Islamic Republic hard in retaliation for Tehran's first attack on American allies in the Gulf in days. Well, let's get your business update now with Roland Lim. And Roland, we're looking at some policy support measures being announced in Beijing today.
3: Jill, you're right, but it's not new spending. But Beijing is acknowledging that second quarter slowdown cannot be ignored. The significance lies in the change of tone. Well, China's top leaders are pledging more practical and effective measures to support the economy while acknowledging the challenges that it faces. They stop short of announcing fresh stimulus at a key meeting today. State news agency Xinhua says that China's Politburo has pledged to speed up fiscal spending and accelerate the shift to new growth drivers. It also set October for the 5th Central Committee plenum, which will lay the groundwork for next year's Party Congress. The meeting comes as pressure mounts on the world's second biggest economy after growth slowed unexpectedly to 4.3% in the last quarter, missing the government's 4.5% to 5% target range. CNA's Crystal Chia joins us live from Shanghai with more details. Crystal, how far have policymakers indicated they are prepared to go in terms of support measures?
4: Roland, all in all, it's a more supportive tone, but like you said, we do not have any concrete stimulus measures. Now, President Xi said that China's economy continues to face challenges, but also urged confidence to sustain its high-quality growth. This is a phrase that is one of the president's signature economic concepts, referring to growth led by technology instead of investments or property. Now, he also mentioned domestic demand and accommodative monetary policy, which would be a welcome signal for businesses and investors looking for financing to sustain growth. Apart from talking about the economy, it was also announced that the 5th plenary session of the party's Central Committee would be held in October. Now, this is important because it's coming about a year before the party's next national congress, where we could see a major leadership reshuffle.
3: How has the policy announcement been received, given the state of the Chinese economy right now?
4: So the outcomes of the meeting were not surprising, given the high stakes that the meeting was held under. You mentioned the 4.3% figure for last quarter. That's actually the weakest in about 3 years. And in particular, what's been happening is a divergence between China's high-tech AI sector, as well as very ordinary day-to-day issues such as household spending, consumption, and property. On one hand, We are seeing China's high-tech exports, its AI capabilities that have shocked the world in recent months. And on the other, when I speak to people in Shanghai or in China, they are really tightening their wallets, choosing to spend on a day-to-day basis instead of investing in large-ticket items such as property or cars. All this due to fears of economic uncertainty. Now, going forward, one major concern for China's economy is jobs. This year alone, 12.7 million graduates are heading into the job market. That's already that's as tough as it gets to find a job, and AI is further complicating matters. Goldman Sachs says that AI-related job displacements could amplify China's macroeconomic headwinds and delay or even possibly derail the recovery in certain segments of China's economy. Roland?
3: Thanks, Crystal. That was Crystal Chia reporting live from Shanghai. And coming up on East Asia Tonight, Chinese data center supplier Zhongqi Enerlite gets swept up in a global tech sell-off on its trading debut, tumbling more than 9%, raising about $7 billion in the city's biggest IPO in 7 years. Plus, the Middle East crisis and a slump in China led Toyota to record a drop for a fifth month in a row.
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3: Welcome back. Time for your business news. A South Korean tech giant, Samsung, has flagged that memory chip shortages will likely worsen next year and extend into 2028. The chipmaker's remarks suggesting that demand for AI-related infrastructure is holding steady, even as some observers are getting worried that major tech firms may slow down their aggressive spending on the sector. Samsung's comments also largely in line with competitor SK Hynix. The rival chipmaker had stressed that there was no let-up in AI-related build-out. Samsung gave its commentary after releasing another stellar quarterly earnings report card. Revenue for the second quarter soared 130% on-year to an all-time high of about $120 billion. Operating profit rose more than 19-fold to $62 billion, with net profit almost 1,300% from the previous year to close to $50 billion. A big bulk of the earnings came from Samsung Semiconductor Unit. The division reported a 250-fold on-year increase in its operating profit. The chipmaker's second quarter results largely beat market expectations, but shares have been swinging between gains and losses. Samsung stock surged more than 6% at one point, down 0.7% for the day. So why are markets signaling that excellent earnings are no longer enough? Well, Josh Gilbert, lead analyst, Asia Pacific and Middle East at eToro, here to break it down for us. Josh joins us from Sydney Live. Josh, good to have you on the show. Samsung, SK Hynix reported stellar profits, yet their stocks fell. So is this sell-off really about weakening fundamentals or simply valuations that have gone too far ahead?
16: I think it's a number of things. Firstly, the South Korean market was one of the best performers at the start of this year, and what we've seen in the last sort of month or so is a brutal sell-off across South Korean stock. So that's one of the major reasons, is sentiment is pretty weak. And when we look at those numbers, you showed those numbers on the screen there for Samsung. These are really strong fundamentals. This is a business that is continuing to deliver. The worry for investors is ultimately coming from that these businesses aren't necessarily selling more memory. They're just selling them at much more higher prices, right? So it's selling it for vastly more money. So when your costs are staying the same, your prices are increasing, basically your earnings are then going to keep growing. But the worry is if that pricing power diminishes. At the moment, Samsung and SK Hynix have that pricing power. But what we've seen in this memory boom in the past, when we've had previous memory cycles, is that once it sort of slows off and if demand increases, then you have an oversupply. So that's what the market is worrying about at the moment. But a lot of it also does come down to sentiment being pretty fragile with the sell-off that we've seen in South Korea.
3: And Samsung warning that chip shortages could persist through to 2028 and their customers are signing five-year supply deals. Does this suggest to you that the underlying AI demand story, that's still intact?
16: Yeah, absolutely. Look, we fully believe that this AI boom is going to continue and will continue long into the future. I think particularly with these two companies, when we think about the AI systems, they always need two things: chips that do the thinking and the memory that feeds the data. So if we think of the chip as the brain, the memory is how fast the information gets in and out. And that's ultimately enormous. So when you build a data center, you can't just buy, say, NVIDIA's chips, you have to buy memory as well. And right now there just simply isn't enough in the world. And we've heard from a number of big tech companies, Alphabet last week, Meta today, and Microsoft, who are telling us that demand continues to outstrip supply. And that's really why we're seeing so much pricing power for these companies, is because the demand is there at the moment. So for us, this isn't a demand problem at all. It's just a little bit of investor worries. But we see, you know, this AI train, if you like, continuing over the next couple of years and really not slowing down.
3: Josh, I want to talk about the AI trade. Everybody seems to be chasing that same trade right now. Samsung, SK Hynix, Micron, all racing to build more capacity. But are we at a point where AI has just been too crowded as a trade, you reckon?
16: Well, I think that's what we've seen sort of unfold within the last, you know, month or so, particularly in South Korea, coming back to it. But when we look at sort of the size of Samsung and SK Hynix, they're sort of, you know, it's the most concentrated major market in the world. They make up such a big portion of the KOSPI itself. So when we're sort of seeing that unwind, you know, it's really having a big hit on the market. But we're also seeing that broadly across, you know, global chip makers as well, that weakness coming through. And I think a lot of that does come down to valuations. You know, I wouldn't say these memory makers, you know, the valuations are coming into question, because, you know, they are trading at pretty low valuations. But more broadly, I think it's this sort of circular financing that is worrying some investors. You know, Alphabet paying, you know, the next person paying the next person, right? So I think there's a bit of a concern there. But ultimately, I think investors are just sort of not willing to pay any price for these companies at the moment, which I think go back a year, they were willing to pay anything for that growth that we've been seeing in AI.
3: And where are we in that correction, do you think? Are we near the bottom, or are there more pain to come?
16: Yeah, great question. I think that we're certainly seeing, you know, the market settle a little bit. I think we saw that from those results today. I think the big part really is that the results that we've seen from Samsung really cut through the noise. You know, Microsoft as well really revealed today that, you know, they're a business that can ultimately deliver strong revenue, can keep cash, you know, driving through the door, but also keep spending money at the same time. And that's what the AI trade is all about and what the market wants to see, that you can deliver growth, you can keep profits high. And then if that's the case, then the market is happy with you spending. So look, we see the recent pullback, particularly in South Korea, as a bit of an opportunity. You know, SK Hynix and Samsung falling off those levels will certainly be seen to a lot of investors as an opportunity at the moment.
3: And before I let you go, one last thing. I mean, what are you going to be watching out for the next few weeks to tell you whether this is a real slowdown or just a healthy reset?
16: Yeah, well, over the, you know, the next 24 hours, we've got Amazon and Apple coming through. Amazon is, you know, one of the biggest cloud names in the whole entire world. So their capital expenditure numbers are really going to be in the spotlight. We're expecting growth there to accelerate. But again, the capital expenditure number is really going to be important. When you're the world's largest cloud business, just like Microsoft delivered, we want to see cloud growth and we want to see ultimately their bottom line delivering. If that holds up, then I think the market will, you know, feel a little bit of calmness coming through as well. But I want to see the South Korean market, you know, settle down a little bit. If sentiment recovers, then we may see buyers, you know, coming back to the fold. But I really do think tomorrow is another big 24 hours. Amazon and, as you know, Apple also reporting. If we get good results there, I think it will, you know, boost sentiment and give the market a nice boost after, you know, some recent weakness.
3: Josh, appreciate those insights. That was Josh Gilbert, lead analyst, Asia Pacific and the Middle East at eToro. A Chinese optical parts maker, Zhongqi InnoLight, made a lackluster debut after completing Hong Kong's largest listing in 7 years. Its shares finishing the day down 2% from their 980 Hong Kong dollar offer price. Its Shenzhen listed shares also dropped nearly 9%. This is the second largest offering in Asia this year, behind Chinese chipmaker CXMT Corp's IPO in Shanghai on Monday. Our correspondent Geraldine Yap reports.
17: Zhongqi InnoLight's listing was closely watched not just because of its size, but also because its first trading day coincided with a global sell-off of AI-related stocks. The company's shares fell after trading started, and one analyst tells me this reflects the significant pullback in AI-related stocks in Hong Kong and other markets, the US, South Korea and Japan, and it shows investors are showing a degree of anxiety. But many believe that in the medium to long term, AI-related stocks are still on the uptrend. And the blockbuster listing of CXMT Corp in Shanghai on Monday points to investor optimism around China's AI sector. A bit more on the company. Zhongqi makes optical transceivers. These are parts that help move large amounts of data through fiber optic cables, so they are key components in data centers. Now, the company actually started by making motor winding equipment for household appliances like washing machines and developed China's first automated production line for these motors. It then bought another company in the optical module industry, InnoLight Technology, which was backed by Google. The merged company then shifted its core business to making optical transceivers.
18: 今天我们站在香港这一国际资本市场的重要的平台，与世界来自世界各地的伙伴共同见证这一重要的时刻，更加深刻地感受到了开放、合作与互信的力量。未来，中继续创将继续坚持创新驱动、稳健经营，以更加开放的姿态融入全球的资本市场。
17: Zhongqi has already benefited from the AI boom in recent years, with its first quarter profit for this year up nearly four times to 6.3 billion yuan. 60% of its sales in the first quarter of the year were in the US, and its customers include Facebook parent company Meta and chipmaker Nvidia. It's now raising funds for research and development, as well as to expand global production and supply chain capabilities. Looking ahead, we're expecting a few more high-profile listings on the Hong Kong Stock Exchange for the rest of the year. They include Chinese fast fashion retailer Shein, which could list as early as the end of next month. Another company to watch out for, Chinese social media giant Xiaohongshu, which is expected to list at the end of the year. Geraldine Yap, CNA, Hong Kong.
3: Toyota Motor has reported its fifth consecutive monthly drop in global sales. The dip in June closing out to lower first half performance for the first time in 2 years. Despite that, Toyota Group still retains its title as the best-selling automaker. Now, sales worldwide in June dropped about 1% on year, pushing the metric for the overall six-month period down 2.8% from the previous year. Weak demand in China was the main drag, as Toyota has been facing fierce competition from local car makers. Disruptions from fighting in the Middle East also hampering its shipments and driving production costs higher. And that'll do it for business, Jill.
0: Thank you, Roland Lim, with the business news there. Coming up on East Asia Tonight, food and drinks in Japan set to be cheaper as the Prime Minister vows to cut the sales tax. It's a popular move, but at what cost? We ask our expert. And how a matcha renaissance around the world is leading to a shortage and record high prices in Japan.
18: The first thing in the morning as Asia wakes up to a new day. Get up to speed with major events shaping lives in the region and other parts of the world.
19: Putting things in perspective with eye-opening reports and expert analysis as a new era of global politics breeds power struggles and shifting alliances.
18: We get to the heart of the matter and take stock of the issues you're invested in with on-the-ground reports and wall-to-wall coverage. Viewing it all from a regional lens because we put Asia first.

0: This is East Asia Tonight. Nice to have you along. Here are the headlines. Time running out to find survivors of Tuesday's earthquake in Japan. Rescuers combing through a badly damaged mall in the sweltering summer heat. China's top officials pledge more support for the economy after growth slipped towards the bottom of Beijing's target range, but stopped short of announcing fresh stimulus. And Samsung Electronics warning memory chip shortages could persist well into 2028, sending the Korean company shares down despite a 19-fold jump in second quarter profit. To Japan, Prime Minister Sanae Takaichi is going ahead with a plan to slash the sales tax on food and soft drinks to 1% from 8%. For 2 years, starting April. The proposal could help shore up support for Ms. Takaichi, whose approval ratings have fallen as voters struggle with the rising cost of living. And the government will also provide cash handouts to eligible households to help reduce food expenses. But there are concerns over how the lost tax revenue will be covered. Now, Japan is already grappling with mounting public debt and rising borrowing costs. The ruling party has given the assurance that it aims to fund the tax cut without issuing more debt. So how does this all work? Well, let's get analysis now. We're joined by Stephen Nagy, Professor of Politics and International Studies at the International Christian University in Tokyo. Professor Nagy, a warm welcome. Now, is this a genuine cost of living relief or perhaps a shrewd political move to shore up her approval ratings?
1: Well, like most things with politicians, it's probably both. The reality is Japan did live in a deflationary period and period of stagnation for about 30 years. So the increase of the cost of goods because of inflation that's been experienced since the COVID-19 pandemic has impacted, I think, the regular consumer in Japan quite a bit. So I think there's a sincerity of moving the sales tax from 8% to 1% over 2 years. But like politicians are always looking for votes, and I think that it is a shrewd political move to try and shore up some political support for her relatively lower rates compared to where she was, let's say, 3 or 4 months ago. Mm. And this is the way I think that she's going to move forward in terms of shoring up her political base, but providing some needed relief for ordinary Japanese citizens.
0: Okay, interesting. Why do you think Prime Minister Takaichi settled on 1%? Why not go 0%, in the proposal? And what does your answer say about whether it's good economic policy or just probably the least damaging compromise?
1: Well, I don't think she could have got through a political fight to have zero sales tax, even though it might have been popular with the ordinary consumer. The reality is that Japan does face severe public debt. It's more than 200% of annual GDP. And, that's going to impact Japan's future growth if they can't get it under control. Yeah. So that 1% was probably the best she could do in terms of tax relief for the ordinary citizen. But as you mentioned in your interlude, Japan has huge public debt. It's increasing its defense spending to deal with the challenges within the region. And there's those black swan events like the Kumamoto earthquake that just happened that's going to require funding to help those citizens. So there's no easy solution, but this is one that's going to win her political points and help those ordinary citizens.
0: But surely the question is, if the government isn't going to rely on these deficit financing bonds, how then is it going to afford this $5 trillion tax cut?
1: So traditionally, in terms of Japanese debt, is what they've done is they've borrowed from domestic banks as opposed to international banks. And the contrast, of course, is the United States, which borrows from everyone. But Japan is borrowed from the huge amount of savings that exist within the Japanese system at domestic level. So they're paying domestic rates. They're paying, they're accessing this huge amount of savings to deal with to get extra spending for initiatives like this tax relief budget. Now, that's going to continue. The question for us is how much can Japan continue to rely on the domestic banking system and to provide debt relief and provide extra monies for these kinds of events? And, we've never come into a situation in terms of modern economics where a country has been so indebted. But it's a pattern that actually many countries are following, is try to fund domestic programs through the domestic banking system and domestic savings to separate the challenges of financing debt with the more unstable international environment that we're experiencing.
0: Interesting you say it's an area that, you know, more countries are kind of exploring now, but because Japan has a strong tradition of fiscal discipline, I'm wondering to what extent does this move expose perhaps a widening split over the country's economic direction within the LDP?
1: So, Jill, when we think about why Japan has debt, really it goes back to an economy that was built on the bubble, right? This fast-growing economy in the 70s and 80s, a property bubble. So they created social welfare systems and a budget that was representative of the kind of economy they had back then. But since the bubble burst in the late 80s, we've seen stagnation, economic stagnation, deflation, and they're still trying to get their way around the challenges of an old economy that was supposed to fund all these different systems that doesn't exist anymore. So this is the real tension within the LDP. Mm-hmm. How do they continue to fund programs, help people, provide relief that the everyday consumer needs with a tax system and a social welfare system that was built for a very different kind of level of economic growth? And this is the tension within the party. And as I mentioned, it's not just Japan, Korea, States, Canada, European countries, they're all facing the challenges of how to fund social welfare programs that were meant for a much more dynamic economic situation.
0: It's fascinating. Aside from within our own party, we can't forget the opposition, convincing the opposition that since there was even no real resolution on the issue in the last parliamentary session, how difficult is that going to be?

0: the opposition parties within Japan today are very, very weak. Their most distinguishing feature actually is related to the constitution and not changing the constitution and not increasing defense spending rather than increasing social welfare spending and dealing with these kinds of challenges. So there's more alignment on debt relief and helping with ordinary citizens and affordability than I think we appreciate in I guess, outside of Japan. Mm-hmm. Where the big separation really between the opposition parties and the leading majority party, the LDP, is very much about security and defense and how to manage the challenges within the region. And I think because of this alignment, we're going to see support for these programs. The question is how much pressure do they put on the LDP to get more relief for the ordinary Japanese consumer?
1: Professor Nagi, what does this tax cut look like on the ground for businesses and households? Would it make a meaningful difference?
0: Sure, 8% to 1% in terms of consumer tax would really decrease, somebody's, grocery bill by, let's say, if we were put in American dollars, by $8 if you're spending $100. So that's a big bite. That helps, I think, for the ordinary citizens, and it'll give them more spending power to try and deal with the challenges of inflation. We have all these outside forces. Of course, there's the war with Iran and the closure of the straits causing energy prices to increase. The same challenges coming out of the Ukraine-Russian crisis, with Ukraine hitting the energy security deposits of the Russians. This all has downstream cascade effects on the ordinary consumer in Singapore, in Japan, in Canada, where I'm from. And the governments are trying to manage this. And I think any kind of relief at this stage to deal with the affordability challenges of a stagnant economy or an economy that really has had stagnant wages for 30 years is going to be very helpful for the ordinary citizen.
1: So I'm going to ask you to project perhaps 2 years down the road. And this temporary tax cut is proving quite popular. Is there a realistic chance that Japan would ever put that tax back up?
0: So when we look forward in terms of where the economy is going, parts of the Japanese economy are booming, doing very, very well. Property prices are going up in central Tokyo, where in the countryside, it's not affecting the country. The properties are flat. So in 2 years, what we're likely to see is that consumers are going to become accustomed to low prices. They're going to resist a return to high sales tax. And the government's going to have to find new streams of income to replace that stream of impacts. How are they going to do that? I assume they're going to tax foreigners, foreign businesses. We're likely to see new engines of growth come online, whether it's the semiconductor industry that's being produced up in Hokkaido or Kumamoto with TSMC and Rapidus, or we're going to see more taxes come from defense cooperation that's occurring between the United States, Japan, and other countries. So they will try to find ways to make up for the income. But once these kind of cuts happen, it's very unlikely that they can move back to 8% anytime soon.
1: We always appreciate you coming on the show. Thank you so much, Professor Stephen Nagi, joining us from Tokyo. Now, have you ever had one of those sweltering days when all you want to do is climb into a fridge? Well, Japan may have taken that idea quite literally with an actual human-sized refrigerator. The specs are on CNA's TikTok. It's like a one-person cooling booth inspired by Japan's iconic vending machines. You step inside and it's kept at a cool 15 degrees Celsius. Now, the makers say just 10 minutes can help relieve heat exhaustion, which is pretty timely with the heat stroke alerts all across Japan. Temperatures are expected to hit up to 40 degrees Celsius. Now, the price tag, that's what we all want to know. What does this human fridge cost? Well, almost $10,000, including tax. And that can buy you 4 units of powerful air conditioners, enough to cool a gymnasium or even an events hall. The human fridge is meant for flash cooling people who are working in extreme heat. And we're talking about people like construction sites or people working in factories. Now, a Zen ritual rooted deep in Japanese culture has taken different forms all across the Pacific, taken with strawberry jam or maybe with a scoop of banana pudding. But matcha's surging popularity is putting a strain on its supply.
2: Here in New York, York, matcha is rapidly becoming an American staple.
3: I'm trying to find the best matcha spot in New York, so I'm finding the lines because usually the lines are like where the good stuff is.
4: Honestly, this is definitely the best matcha I've had in New York. I've had a lot of matchas.
5: From Japan's tea fields and a centuries-old tea ceremony school to trendy cafes in New York, the matcha renaissance, causing shortages and record-high prices in Japan.
2: The tea master here says the current craze for matcha is impacting the traditional Japanese tea ceremony.
6: 昨年が 我々茶道史上初めて抹茶が手に入らない年になった。
5: Sohan's daughter, Zoe Yamada, is embracing matcha's global popularity and adapting to new trends.
7: This is the original matcha used for tea ceremony. And this one is designed for matcha lattes.
5: She is currently collaborating with a tea company to create a special matcha powder for matcha lattes.
2: Japanese people have been enjoying matcha through the tea ceremony since the 15th century. And the tradition continues today. And through the centuries, many styles of tea ceremony have developed.
5: Tencha is the raw material of uchi matcha. According to a green tea distribution center, the first auction of tencha saw prices hit a record of nearing $40 per pound, a sharp increase from the previous year.
2: They started the tea farming here more than 300 years ago. But due to the foreign demand, they are facing the shortage of the matcha tea.
5: Motoya Koyama from a Kyoto tea company says inquiries from overseas increased after the pandemic.
8: 安定して皆さんにお届けできるっていうのはある程度の量が必要なんですけども、そこの確保が大変で。
5: The company must purchase from tea farmers and wholesalers to meet demand. For Sohan Yamada, matcha is more than just a drink. It's an experience that elevates the body and spirit.
6: 抹茶のなんかこう香りを楽しみ、味を楽しみ、一緒にいる人とのなんか一体感を楽しみながら飲んでいくっていう。で、そして精神性を磨いていくっていう。
1: Still to come on East Asia Tonight, South Korea's ex-national football coach in the hot seat as lawmakers question his hiring, suggesting that he was offered the role at a bakery. The Grammy chief defends the new Best Asian Pop category after K-pop superstars BTS opted to sit out next year's show.

0: 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You've heard of it.
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5: Starts Friday on CNA. 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
0: Welcome back. The former coach of South Korea's national football team says he takes full responsibility.

0: Wong was offered the role of coach at a late-night meeting in a bakery without a proper interview. But he said he believed the proper recruitment procedures had been followed and denied asking for any special favors. He also rejected reports that he was paid about $2.6 million, but declined to disclose his actual salary. A football writer, Stephen Hand, says the issue would not have escalated if South Korea made it to the knockout stages. But the early exit drew renewed attention on the KFA.
1: The result at the World Cup is what put this problem in front of everybody in Korea, if I can put it that way. So it was poor performance on the pitch for one. But Korea exiting the World Cup early is not exactly why there's now a parliamentary hearing about this whole scandal. You know, there are two major issues that led to this mess. And number one is the governance surrounding Korean football is allegedly corrupt, allegedly, not incompetent, but allegedly corrupt. You know, we all know that you cannot punish people for not being good at their jobs despite being hired. But you can if they're corrupt. So at least in theory, that's what this parliament hearing is supposed to figure out, whether these decision makers in Korean football are just bad at their jobs or if they're bad people altogether. That's number one. And number two, partly because of these problems off the pitch, the general consensus in Korea now is that these issues have contributed to the poor quality of football that we're seeing on the pitch by the Korean national team, which is by far the most popular sports team in the country by some distance. And the belief amongst the majority of the fan base is that when making major decisions within Korean football, like who coaches the national team, who hires the coach for the national team, the belief is that the corruption off the pitch has led to the KFA making decisions for the benefit of certain individuals rather than for the good of Korean football. So whether we can really expect that this parliamentary hearing can make, you know, substantial changes that the Korean people want to see, I'm really not sure, to be honest. We're just going to have to wait and see. So, you know, it's going to take some time. I believe the presidential election for the KFA cannot be held until next year. Mm-hmm. So this is something that's going to take some time, but we'll see how today goes.
0: The FIFA president Gianni Infantino has downplayed concerns over plans to sell stakes in their competitions, including the Men's World Cup. The football governing body announced this week it is looking to create a subsidiary to oversee the quadrennial tournament and other events.
2: Well, FIFA for Enterprise, or FFE, is actually a proposal, an offer. It's part of a democratic process, a consultation process. And above all, it is an opportunity, but not an obligation. And as I said, it kicks off the consultation process.
0: Under the plan, the new U.S. $20 billion subsidiary will offer stakes of up to 20% to external investors. That's according to The Times. Mr. Infantino told FIFA members they would receive $40 million U.S. each if they agree to the proposal by mid-September. Now, this will be implemented if approved by more than half of the 211 member associations. The move has sparked global outrage. The Asian Football Confederation and the Confederation of African Football have called for more transparency and an executive review of the plan. UEFA, a European union, accused FIFA of putting the World Cup's soul up for sale. The French government has confirmed it is holding emergency talks with European football bodies to discuss the privatisation plan. So while FIFA is world's football's governing body, it can't simply push through major decisions such as the new commercial venture. And that's because of how the sport is organised and where the money is. Julie Yu explains.
3: The FIFA's plan has highlighted the balance of power within world football, where it sits at the top of the governing structure. It oversees the World Cup, sets the international match calendar, and establishes global rules for international football. But FIFA doesn't run the game alone. Now, every national football association also belongs to one of FIFA's six continental confederations. UEFA and Europe, CONMEBOL and South America, CONCACAF and North and Central America and the Caribbean, and AFC and Asia, CAF in Africa, and OFC in Oceania. They are not FIFA's

0: regional offices. They're independent governing bodies with their own congresses, competitions, and commercial programs. And one stands out: UEFA. Now, the UEFA organizes many of football's biggest money-making competitions, including the Champions League and the European Championship. Now, Europe is also home to many of the world's biggest clubs, leagues, like broadcasters, and sponsors. That means UEFA controls many of the game's most valuable competitions, giving it significant influence across world football. That's why the views of powerful confederations like UEFA carry so much weight when FIFA proposes major changes.
1: Well, before we go, fans of K-pop sensation BTS rallying behind the band after the group announced it will not submit its music for consideration at next year's Grammy Awards. Now, this comes a month after the Grammys announced five new categories, including Best Asian Pop. All seven members of BTS shared the same note on Instagram, saying they hope their music can be heard and loved for what it is, rather than being divided by region or language. Critics of the new Grammy category say it's put Asian artists into a separate box instead of recognizing them alongside global peers. But the Recording Academy says the award is meant to expand recognition to music across K-pop, J-pop, C-pop, and even beyond. There are also existing categories like Best Latin Pop and Best African Music. CEO Harvey Mason Jr. emphasized that submitting music to any category, including Asian pop, does not prevent an artist from being considered for the general categories, including the coveted Record of the Year, Album of the Year, as well as Song of the Year. Now, BTS's comeback album, Arirang, is a global success, topping the Billboard 200 charts for 2 weeks, a new record for a K-pop act. Despite multiple Grammy nominations over the years, BTS has never won the award. They join artists including The Weeknd, Drake and Morgan Wallen in choosing not to submit their music for Grammy consideration. Well, that takes us to the end of Thursday's edition of East Asia Tonight. Don't forget your headlines anytime. CNA.Asia. Check us out on Facebook and YouTube as well. Have a good evening.

0: Of course, we saw landmarks, but it was the moments we didn't plan that we knew would stay with us. Trafalgar River Cruises sail a great story.
1: East Asia, a region steeped in history, now helping to write the future of our world.
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5: Three governments, three systems, but one defining test. Can they deliver?
3: Three paths forward. Wednesday on CNA.
6: The world has entered a new energy race, and nations are scrambling to secure the fuel to power it.
7: Uranium is really the crux of nuclear energy.
8: Global demand for uranium is expected to double between now and 2040.
6: As the race for uranium accelerates, countries are seeking new alternatives.
9: The thorium project in China is the very first thorium reactor to enter the experimental stage.
6: Meanwhile, a pursuit to unlock energy from the same reaction that powers the sun. Nuclear fusion.
10: Did I just see a fusion reaction take place?
6: And what if nuclear's next fuel source is not even on Earth?
11: The amount of helium-3 in the moon is massive. We are looking at millions of tons.
12: It's the ultimate unlimited fuel for clean energy.
6: Watch The Nuclear Option on demand at cna.asia.

0: British, they chose Sabah.
1: Because we had calm seas around. It was right between Johor and Singapore.
2: To the British government, it was a major defence area within the Asian region.
0: It was the world's largest dry dock. There were about 10,000, if not more, workers in the naval base. Most of us in the naval base thought we were different from the rest of the island, as if Singapore was another country.
3: Where we are living, everything is perfect.
4: It was a paradise. We had a privileged lifestyle.
5: There's not much segregation, but yes, the invisible line between the British and Asians.
1: The British quarters, of course, is much larger compared to the quarters that our people lived.
0: Life in the shipyard was not really that easy. Salaries those days were very, very low.
6: So my father decided to go on strike. We had no food on the table.

0: Singapore, the official opening of the King George VI graving dock that is Britain's £20 million naval base in the East. Sir Shenton Thomas, governor of the Straits Settlements, performed the opening ceremony, while many distinguished personages of East and West looked on.
1: I was born in England and went out to Singapore when I was 3 years old with my family. March 1958. So my father was in the Royal Navy and we went out to Singapore because he was a signalman, radio man, and he was going out there to train the Malayan naval personnel in the use of radio and signalling. Back in those days, all communications was via radio communications and telegrams and that type of thing. There was also ships at sea. The way they would contact another ship was via semaphore and signalling through the signal lamps, and you had to know the codes for all of that. So, and that was what he was there to teach the Malayan Navy.
2: My father was a career Royal Marine. The Royal Marines are the elite of the British services. They are known for their excellent amphibious skills. They sort of sit between the Army and the Navy. Twice I stood on the dock in the morning waiting for my father to come back from somewhere he had been. We didn't often know where he would go. We would never know when he was coming back. And then someone would arrive and tell us, we will send a jeep for you at this time and we will take you to the dockyard. And it was amazing to see a warship come in, because we would see it coming into dock. And for us as kids, it seemed huge, really huge.
3: I was born in India, in a state called Kerala. I came to Singapore at the age of one with my mother. We were in a ship, took 7 days. My father worked for the British Navy. He was a storekeeper, then he became a storehouse man. In the 1940s, it was easier to recruit people from India. That time the British needed two types of people. One, labourers who could do physical work, and the admin people, maybe for some kind of education. Kerala has a very high literacy rate of more than 90%. There were quite a lot of Indians, and out of the Indians, the majority were the people from Kerala.
4: In the percentage of 100, I would give about 90% as Malayalis in the 1960s. All were there working for the British Navy in the dockyard. Some work as riggers, welders. It was definitely the mini Kerala.
3: There were not just Malayalis, but there were also other races, Chinese, Tamils, Punjabis.
5: Everywhere you go, you know everybody. That's a beauty. If I go movie, 3/4 of them I know. Hey, this person is staying there, this person is there.
6: My father basically came to Singapore after the war, around 1946, from India, to serve in the Naval Base Police. They basically brought Sikhs out. A good 2 million over men of the so-called British Army were Indians. My father were doing sentry duties, control entrance, entry of movement of pedestrians, workers and so on. Make sure salute the right office, senior officers as and when they pass before being reviewed.
7: So my grandfather migrated from Andhra Pradesh, India. He came in 1930s. Since my grandfather was a doctor, the British employed him to come to Singapore to work in this Asian Naval Base Hospital, Sembawang. My uncle and my father, they all worked in this hospital.
1: The ships down at the naval base were mainly the aircraft carriers and the battleships. And to me, at that age, they were enormous.
2: The dockyard was absolutely huge. And at the end of the shift, they used to sound the sirens.
7: the siren will blow and all the workers will come out on bicycle.
5: 90% of them, those days, cycle. My father is one of them. I numbers maybe 1,000 plus around there.
8: So Nelbe's huge complex warranted a huge number of workers. There were about 10,000, if not more, workers. Every morning, the swarm of bicycles coming out of the gate during the morning time, the evening time, and the lunch time. Swarms of people going through one particular gate and leaving that particular gate at fixed timings. Something really unique.
3: It was a secure place. Even visitors coming to see us, one of us has to go to the gate, put my IC there, and then accompany him to my house. When he goes back, I have to go back with him. Nobody could go in. Only if you're working there, then you must show your pass and you go in.
8: It was basically a totally fenced up complex with all the barbed wire. We lived within the demarcated boundary. Only people who were living inside had access. Most of us in Nelbe thought we was different from the rest of the island. You ask any of the old guys then, if they ever left the Nelbe to go outside, they say, I'm going to Singapore, as if Singapore was another country.
7: It was a privilege to live in Naval Base. It was a city by itself, a satellite. We were so self-contained. We were treated very well.
3: My first home, Block 9, Room 8, Delhi Road. There were not just Malayalis, but there were also other races, Chinese, Tamils, Punjabis.
5: So many blocks. That's why the first thing they will ask you, where are you from? Which block you stay? I was born in Block 71, Madras Road. We had 12 families. Until today, I can remember all the family who stayed there. 60-70% Indians, 30% Malay, and Chinese others. The bathrooms and the kitchen are like open concepts. The toilet, there's no door.
9: Dockyard workers, they have got a common bathroom. So they'll put their pails here, we'll take that pail and shift there. We'll take his sandals or slippers and put it on another side, and we'll just sit down there and watch the fun. Living under the British in the naval base, the place is really spick and span. Every week, grass cutting is there. Drains are all washed clean. The area that we live is all very clean. There was the Naval Base Hospital. If you're sick, you see the doctors, you're given medicine, and it's also free. If you have a bulb blown or fused, you just got to remove it, bring it to the office, exchange it for free. They will send their plumbers or the electrician to come in, do the necessary. Housing was also free. A family man, he just got to worry about putting food on the table for the family. Where we are living, everything is perfect.
10: The British have their own groups of friends. There's not much segregation, but like there's the invisible line between the British and Asians.
11: The British taxpayer spends £100 million a year to maintain the base. 20,000 service families are stationed here, and they've built a little bit of England in the tropics.
8: They created living arrangements based on race. The British had their own complexes, and then the Asians. Only the police had their barracks. The British, they had beautiful houses, black and white bungalows for the senior staff.
12: There were lots of black and white houses, people that were in charge of the different departments within the dockyard. That's where they were housed.

0: The British quarters, of course, is much larger, more luxurious compared to the quarters that our people lived. As a small boy, I used to envy the British because they had bigger houses. You know, there was a swimming pool nearby their house.
1: I was a bit envious. And why is it that the British can live in those kind of, at that time, look like palatial? And they were very well done. They had good grass, good field. They had a maid, which we didn't have and couldn't afford. The rooms were very large, high ceilings. The ceiling fan, you know, was always on. And then when you go back to your house, you could still feel a bit unhappy, jealous maybe. I never felt discriminated, but there was always a kind of a barrier. When they have a Christmas party, they invite my father and mother to cook. The lady of the house was quite interested in the sari that my mother wore. So my father said, why don't we give the sari as a gift? The lady of the house asked my mother to teach her how to tie the sari. If there was discrimination, then this would not have happened.
0: We don't go into that area and they don't come into our area.
2: My parents see them as the supervisors or boss. Hey, this is my boss. He's giving me a job.
0: They were our employers. They will usually go to cold storage, those air-conditioned places to buy things. We don't go into those places to buy. There were some butcheries in Sembawang, Joseph Butchery. As a schoolboy, I used to walk in and come out because of the aircon. But we can't afford to buy those meat. We will buy it in the wet market, where you don't see the British there. As a scout, job week was supposed to go and find a job and earn money. Well, I remember going to the British houses because they are the one who can afford to pay you. We used to go to the houses. They will just throw a few pair of shoes to us to give you a cream and a cloth. And then we just wipe it clean. Then they'll just pay you 50 cents. We do gardening.

0: We do polishing of shoes, we do washing of cars, even cleaning motorbikes, washing the floor, many things.
1: One toilet with the Europeans only, and one toilet Asians only. When you're in urgent matters, you cannot go into the European toilet, you're in trouble.

In 1962, after my dad was promoted to an officer, we had three British neighbours, two on the second floor and one next to us. We were on the ground floor. We were the only Malay family in that block. The British neighbour who lived above is not so friendly to us. I think he doesn't like children making noise, so whenever my brothers make a lot of noise, he would shout from his unit. My parents were also sort of afraid of the upstairs neighbour, maybe because he's more senior. That was quite torturous, but we were lucky that he moved out not long after. British officers come only for 3 years. They go back to England when their contract ends. I don't think the British kept away from the locals because they feel that they are superior. I don't think, maybe they are not so used to Asians just yet.

0: The first thing in the morning as Asia wakes up to a new day. 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
1: Putting things in perspective with eye-opening reports and expert analysis as a new era of global politics breeds power struggles and shifting alliances.
0: We get to the heart of the matter and take stock of the issues you're invested in with on-the-ground reports and wall-to-wall coverage. 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
2: Meet me there. Love your Sayang. Is she trying to spice up our marriage?
0: Meet Me There returns to places that have shaped lives and relationships. Take a heartfelt journey across Singapore and uncover cherished memories, enduring bonds, and the stories that connect us.
3: Oh my God! Oh, she's really there!
0: Meet Kan Laken, Singapore's first deaf natural science illustrator and conservation photographer, whose extraordinary journey proves that passion and determination know no boundaries. This August on CNA.

0: Because Sembawang was basically mangrove swamps before they developed it into a huge naval base, dockyard.
1: The British Navy decided to build a naval base here in Singapore at Sembawang was because it was at such a strategic place. It was at the tip of the peninsula, so anybody trying to come down through the Malaysian peninsula could be stopped at the naval base. We could quickly deploy ships out of the naval base to anywhere in Southeast Asia if the need arose to actually ward off incoming invaders.
2: As early as 1908, there was already concern about the Japanese presence in the region. British already felt the dire need to have a naval presence in the region. Around 1919, they had already decided that the base will be built in that northern part, closer to Johor Bahru. The construction started as early as 1923. Dry dock was opened in 1938 with a length of about 300 meters. It was the world's largest dry dock. It could be filled with water with the ship coming in, and then the water is pumped out. Once the water is pumped out, the ship is then held there with proper structures for repairs to be done. When it is ready, water is pumped in again, and the ship basically sails out.
0: The Sembawang Naval Base, it held more fuel than any other base in the world. It could maintain the Navy for 6 months. And it was amazing as a child standing on that dock. It was vast and you could see the ocean. No matter where you looked, all you saw was the dock and you saw warships.
1: It's important to understand how strategic this place was and how important it was to the British government at the time, because it was a major defence area within this whole Asian region.

0: naval base was a self-contained kind of a town. Everything was there, shops were there, you can go to the theater there. The only thing that we didn't have was a wet market. So the wet market, we had to walk to the Chongpang market.
1: We had free bus service within the naval base. So you can just hop onto the bus and it goes round and round and round the whole day until about 9 p.m. or 10 p.m. every day. So the people were quite happy. They can come out to the market. The market is outside the naval base, where the kampong people will bring all the vegetables there to sell. We call it the Chongpang market.
2: There's one stretch which is called the Jalan Kedai. You get everything from a bakery to the laundry shop, eateries, the mill that grinds your chili powder, two barber shops. We don't need to go anywhere else to get anything.
3: We used to go into Sembawang to Ban Sing, who was the shoemaker. He would just make all our shoes. All our shoes were handmade. A lot of the area where the naval base is and around there was undeveloped, and so a lot of mangrove swamps still, a lot of rivers. It was wild. There was crocodiles happily swimming in the various rivers around the naval base, and this particular one actually pulled one of the locals in, killed him. Because they'd actually attacked the locals. That's why they called my father out. Father was actually asked to go, because apparently once crocodiles taste human flesh, they keep going. So my father went out for two or three nights on the trot looking for the crocodile and eventually found two of them, so shot them both. I remember going down to look at this enormous great beast, because it was huge. There were two of them down there, but I saw the very big one, and that actually had the remains of the poor local's body when they slit it open. His remains were inside. But after he'd killed one of the big crocodile, the skin was dried, and Ban Sing had it and turned it into shoes and handbags for various people. So my mother had some crocodile skin shoes and a crocodile handbag. Nothing wasted. Within the naval base, it was very British. The style of the houses were very British. Everyone spoke English. Most people dressed in Western clothes. Whereas once you went outside the gate into Sembawang village, Chongpang village, there were more locals. The way of life was different.
4: The buildings were very different from that outside. Outside, mostly the houses were wooden zinc roof. Unlike the one in quarters, were all concrete.
5: I was born in Sembawang, Kampung Wak Hasan. It's outside the naval base, along Sembawang Road. We were without water, without electricity, and without proper street lightings, no proper road. As early as 7 or 8 o'clock, we have to go to bed because there's no light for us in the dark. This is my house in Kampung Wak Hasan. I'm proud of this house because this is the only house that in that kampong has a flushing toilet.
1: There were many kampongs outside the naval base. Mine was at the 13th mile. Usually we gathered near the hot spring, which is the end of Sembawang Kecil, where we had boiling water from the ground. There was a well. We used to have that hard plastic balls, and sometimes it gets a dent on it, right? Because you kick too hard, we used to throw into the well, and then it expands, come back to the normal round shape again. Because it's hot, boiling water, right?
4: We used to have one standpipe, drinking water, no? And the other one will be about a kilometer away. If here is packed with people, you have to go 1 kilometer away, get fresh water. What I used to do is, these bicycles have this ball bearing wheels thing. I made into 3 pairs and put wood on top of it. The biscuit things, I used to put 6 of them, and I would fetch water about 2 kilometers away in Lorong Ma. And then I'll share with my neighbors. They used to give me 50 cents.
1: We can't go into the naval base because it's a protected area. We, as outsiders, if we need to go into the gate, somebody have to come out and escort you in.
5: Those who have ICs, they have to leave the IC behind and change for a temporary pass. to go in. But you have to give a valid reason why you want to go in. I look forward to go inside because I have to bring food for my father. I will wait for him at the main gate. He will come and collect the food. And sometimes he will allow me to sit and eat with my father by the side of the gate.
1: My father is in this picture. I mean, he was the driver. And this is the place where I used to bring lunch to my father. You can see from the gate the ships.

0: the late 50s and the 60s was the heyday of the sailors.
1: A whole row of bars opened outside the naval base.
0: There used to be brawls. They fight after a few drinks, which is quite common. The guy taking off all his clothes and he's dancing and everybody pouring beer over him.

0: biodiversity is booming, which is inviting for some local foragers and farmers who embrace edible wildlife.
1: We're the largest organic banana grower in Singapore.
2: This is a gem.
3: Amazing. Yeah.
4: So the mulberries are from the garden.
5: No, that's delicious.
6: Singapore is ramping up conservation efforts locally and across the region.
7: I really do love reptiles and finding out about them, so I really love my job.
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0: There are those who dare to be different, who have made their mark in Singapore and beyond.
1: You have such big dreams, you know, you want to change the world with your art.
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2: 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Why this software engineer quit his five-figure salary tech job to become a Hokkien Mi Hawker? 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On Money Mind, Wednesday on CNA.

0: My father came from Kerala. He always liked to do this restaurant business, you know. He came to the naval base and then he started a restaurant. Those days they call it a makan shop. And though he doesn't cook, he gets the right people to cook. You give a dollar, you get one tray with five containers full. Curry, veggie, 20 cents. You get good fish curry. Malayalis cook one of the best fish curries. This one man will secure all this onto his tricycle and he will do the delivery. These dockyard workers who are bachelors, right? The way they eat is piles because they're all riggers and they can really eat. It is a joy to watch them eating. I was a primary school boy. After my morning school, I have to go to the shop. My lunch will be there. Then take over the cashier's counter. Then my dad go for a rest. These workers, by about 5:30, they'll be in my dad's shop. He also sells alcohol, so they'll have a couple of beers. So business was good.
1: There were two theaters in Naval Base. One was called the Naval Base Cinema. The other was called the Canberra Theater.
2: My father is working two jobs. Morning, go to shipyard. 7 to 4, come back, take 1 hour rest. 6 o'clock, he leave for a second job as a flume operator. My father was first working in Naval Base Cinema, where they show all English movies. Evenings, we will send him dinner. My mother will make bread. I and my brother take turn from my house. We will walk to the theater. We go and give him the food. He will call us inside the operator room and allow us to sit down and watch the film. The job is not that easy. You got few projector and the film reels. You must know when the film is going to finish. Otherwise, there'll be a blank there and the people are screaming. So when you're about to finish, you put the second reel. So the moment this finish, it will continue the second one. Got few reels for one movie. He knows the timing, when to change and when not to change. He also know where is the break. So he will just go off downstairs, take a puff. He knows the timing. The audience, 50% is Englishmen. The other 50% is Singapore local. I've seen so many classic movies. The James Bond movie, the Godfather, Yul Brynner movies. My father, they have a weekly salary. I did see his pay packet indicated as $44, $43 net. That $44 or so is just nice basic needs. That's why my father need to go and work as a film operator to get additional income

0: every naval base employee on a Friday, they go and collect their brown envelope where there's a salary.
1: The salary is on Friday. When come Thursday, the place will be really dull, very quiet, because most of us should be workers, or most of them depending on the salary on Friday. Come Friday, after the salary, so lively, very lively, and the shops are crowded, people buying things, going for movies, everybody is happy. Then on that weekend, we'll have some good food.
2: We Malayalis, we celebrate Onam. And those days with Indian sweets, muruku and all that, all homemade. So when my mother is preparing the flour, next door neighbors will come and join her. And everything is made in by the tins. And on the actual day, it's all put on a tray and being served to all our neighbors. They have got one feast during Onam that is served on a banana leaf with about 18 items. My mother and my grandmother, they cook, they dish up all the 18 dishes, from the curries to the achar or the pickles. The papadums is a must, and the desserts. Everything is placed on a banana leaf.
3: Christmas was always a special time for us children at the naval base, because there would be a massive big Christmas party held in hangars there, tables full of food for children to eat, and every child got a present from Santa Claus.
4: My father very often would take on the role of being Father Christmas. He arrived at the children's Christmas parties either in a service vehicle or fire engine.
3: So sometimes Santa Claus would turn up in a Land Rover, another time he might turn up in a fire engine, and one time I really remember he turned up in a helicopter, and he was jumping out of the helicopter to land on the parade ground where the party was being held. But something went wrong and he ended up in the jungle. And us, the children, myself included, were all devastated because we thought we'd lost Father Christmas.
4: So they flew a helicopter over, and my poor father was sort of lowered down to the ground with his sack. And he said he'd never do it again. So he went back to his fire engine, his police vehicles.
5: We have many footballers that came up from Surabaya.
0: The British paid a lot of attention to their sports facilities. Whenever a ship came into the base for the R&R activities, they wanted to make sure that these guys get a chance to play games with the locals. Whenever a ship was coming, we'll be told, hey, there's one HMS Bulwark coming, and they're asking to play with some local team.
6: Why Sembawang is such good players, I will say it's because of the British community living in Sembawang. Because our local will compete against them at the foreground. We are local Singaporean boys. We play against the British. They are much bigger size than us, right? And all this actually nurtured us to become better players. Those players who came from naval base, right? They were of such high quality. These legends are Kwa Kim Song, Kwa Kim Lai, Kwa Kim Siak, the Kwa family, M. Kumar, Bernard Norbert. It's among the only game they play is soccer. When I was playing football, I tied a grip bandage on my leg, you know? I don't have boots, and I used to play barefoot in a real competition. Only much later, they made it mandatory to have boots. The thing about me is the amount of energy I had. They used to say I'm a man with two lungs. I could play three or four games, 90 minutes game continuously. The big club took me in and put me under the tutelage of Uncle Chu Seng Pui. I played in the 1976 Malaysia Cup Finals, and I also played in the 1977 Malaysia Cup season. We won the Malaysia Cup after 10 years. First time, this is what was unique. I had a lot of stamina. It's one of the greatest moments in my sporting life. Now and then when they played in the TV every year around the National Day, a small clip, 1977, the Malaysia Cup, the winning few seconds, my memories, you know, flooding back. This photo is a game we played in 1976 Malaysia Cup in Singapore National Stadium. In the first 5 minutes of the game, I scored the goal. After this game, everybody came to know about who I was. This was a goal actually, it changed my life.

0: 50s and the 60s was the heyday of the sailors. The Northern Strip or the Sembawang Strip was a very, very popular social gathering place of the sailors then.
1: Because of the influx of the Navy, a whole row of bars opened outside the naval base. The sailors, as soon as they came ashore, would head straight out of the naval base, literally across the road.
2: Sembawang, in that day, was a very lively place. Lots of drinking and lots of fun had them.
1: The shopkeepers in Sembawang used to love it when they came in. There were so many sailors and they used to do such a roaring trade. And the bars, of course, used to be rather a lot of drunken sailors.
0: You're away at sea for a long period of time and then a lot of money given to you, and sailors being sailors. What else do you do? It's either drinking and prostitution. Around the area also was a feature that made it appearance in that area. Whenever ships were in town, you find these guys out there with the local women. But they were not allowed to go inside the base, so it was all outside.
2: I think they were hot young men. They say there's nobody can walk faster than a sailor because he goes on shore, has a really good time, has lots of drinks, and then he has to get back to his ship before it sails.
1: The naval base obviously had a huge capacity of sailors because, I mean, ships are always coming in to be repaired, to give sailors time for recreation, and that the ships would then actually get refueled, restocked. And the sailors absolutely loved coming in.
0: There used to be brawls. They fight after a few drinks, which is quite common. And the guy taking off all his clothes and he's dancing and everybody pouring beer over him. And these guys used to be really wild whenever they went down.
3: Once they get drunk, because of ladies, they will fight. And the military police who was on duty will come and take them away.
1: The bar owners used to know to call the naval police if there were any problems rising, and the police would just go and pick them up and take them back to their ship, and then they would actually have to face their commanding officer the next day on a disciplinary charge.
0: The next day you can see them in the guard room because they used to go on detention.
1: The sailors contributed enormously to the economy in Sembawang and Chong Phang because they didn't have anything else to spend their money on while they were at sea. So they used to eat, drink, buy up gifts and souvenirs, watches, cameras.
4: I was fortunate to actually date a Royal Marine. The bonus to going out with a Royal Marine as a teenager was we went out by taxi, we went to dinner at night, and we went to places like Boogie Street. Didn't cost us anything, we didn't have to pay. We mostly went out with boys from school. But when we went out with them, we met them in town, we paid for buses or taxis out of our own pocket. But Pete, who was the Royal Marine that I went out with, he just paid for everything because they had money. But in reality, he was probably only 4 or 5 years older than me. Oh, all the sailors were hot young men, as were the army men, but the Royal Marines were the best. They were the fittest. They were the most handsome. For me, you only had that one moment in time. That moment in time never comes again.

0: 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Get up to speed with major events shaping lives in the region and other parts of the world.
1: Putting things in perspective with eye-opening reports and expert analysis as a new era of global politics breeds power struggles and shifting alliances.
0: We get to the heart of the matter and take stock of the issues you're invested in with on-the-ground reports and wall-to-wall coverage. 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

0: Life in the shipyard was not really that easy because it's a lot of manual work. Salaries those days were very, very low. Like my father, police constable, when he retired in 1971, his salary was only about $200, and bringing up seven kids was not easy.
1: The unhappiness was about the salary. They found that the salary was not enough to sustain them. And when the negotiations were happening, the British were not prepared to give in. So my father and the Naval Base Labour Trade Union, they were negotiating with the British for increase in salaries. The British refused, and so the union decided to go on strike. It was one of the longest strikes. It lasted for a few weeks. When the strike goes on for such a long time, salaries are not paid.
0: I mean, all 10,000 workers, bulk of them went on strike. And they refused to let others to come. These guys did not want to allow the buses and to go in. So a lot of clashes took place at the gates.
2: I see them canvassing outside gate. When the workers went on strike, they were all standing outside the gate and hold banners demanding for more salary. I won't say work condition. We have a good life in the world. They're given quarters, free light, free water. The rental is very cheap, only $5, $6, probably the salary. Too low.
3: The British felt that my father was in the group and there he lost his job. They said, we have to leave because you are part of this group.
2: When the whole docket went on strike, only the British navies were doing all the dirty job. All the Asians were on strike. They were cleaning of the bins and clearing the bins. Those people who strike booing at them for doing the

First time in the history of the naval base that the sailors had to be activated to clear our rubbish and man all the essential services. It was that bad.

In my father's case, it was quite a depressing moment for him that he couldn't get the strike through. When I started my work in 1970, the only advice he gave me was, don't become a union official. So it was a very bitter moment for him. For him to have said that after many years, you know, to me. He never said, don't join the union movement, but don't become an official. Of course, I didn't become an official.

0: the British in 67, they gave indications that they're going to withdraw. And then in 1969, they brought the date forward, I think. And in 1971, they were gone.
1: Britain decided to pull out not only from Singapore, but from other overseas bases. It cost them, I believe, about £70 million a year, which back in the 60s was a lot of money. And Britain was broke.
2: Local people view the base with mixed feelings. If it were to close, 40,000 Singaporeans would be out of work. It provides a sixth of Singapore's income.

0: Some of my relatives, uncles, they went back to England. Because when the British pulled out, they gave them British subjects. My father decided to stay back, so he continued to work for the department that he was working on.
1: Counting about, say, 9,000 Malayalis, I think easily about 80% of that left, because they have got their families back in Kerala. After slogging and all that for so many years, some would have just said, let's call it enough and go back. It was a very sad experience when the British pulled out and there is no more employment with the British Navy, right? They all have to be seconded to a Sembawang shipyard. So this is a different entity altogether now. And eventually, when everybody was moving out, Naval Base became like a graveyard, I would say. Shops all closed.
2: Once the British pulled out, we had to leave. We cannot occupy the grounds already. If you're not employed, you got to leave. So we left and went to Chong Pang. We were very sad. You live there for 15, 16 years. You are emotionally connected to that place. And the surroundings, the swing, the slides, I was quite sad to change our lifestyle.
3: I felt very sad when we have to move out and my dad applied for our HDB flat. When I first moved into an HDB flat, I couldn't get used to the space. It was like very constrained to my movement. I felt claustrophobic.
1: Many of them were sad, but what choice do they have? They have to go. We were one of the last families living there. They came up and bulldozed all the area and made into the Sembawang flats. When I was driving around, I saw those excavators and those bulldozing. It was a tinge of sadness for me.
4: Looking back on it now, I think it was the best time of our young lives because we had more freedom there than we ever would have had in England. It was less to worry about there than there was back in England.
5: It was a paradise. We had a privileged lifestyle. We had a lot of freedom. I think you have to be a service child to understand what Singapore and the Sembawang Naval Base area meant to us. The world to me was Sembawang. It offered everything. It gave everything. And I think I'm going to cry. It was a truly amazing time and space in my life.
0: I miss that kampung spirit. Today, hardly you know some of your neighbours, right?
5: The one thing that came out of Singapore was the lifelong friendships. When we left Singapore, and we all left at different times, but we wrote letters, no matter.

0: where you lived. So we've actually gone from writing a letter to just jumping on a plane and just turning up somewhere like this trip in Penang. There's 25 or 28 of us here for this week, and it's amazing.
1: No place in Singapore will be like a naval base. No place. I bet my last dollar to that. You can never find another place like naval base.

0: Their Coming Home is a deeply human story of men who set out to search for opportunity far away from home, only then to be held hostage.
1: It took us more than a year just to gain access into all those restricted nuclear power plant sites. And we filmed across 10 different countries within 4 months. We wanted to tell such an important global topic like nuclear energy in a more accessible and relatable manner. We wanted to show everyone how this technology could eventually impact everyday lives, especially amidst the urgent need for a cleaner and more sustainable future. That's essentially what inspires us to tell stories that matter.
0: This story is a great example of what we do at CNA Correspondent, shining a light on underreported stories beyond the headlines and breaking news by putting a deeply human perspective on it. What makes this award so meaningful is that it recognizes our commitment to impactful on-the-ground storytelling when everyone else has already moved on to the next story. This award recognizes the power of storytelling that is global in scope and human at heart.
2: These are stories that are recognized on a global stage. Thank you for being part of this proud moment.

I'm not really awfully aware of him filming, except there are one or two occasions where he gets into the film, and I do remember him doing things like that.

They actually set up a pretend film studio in the backyard. and they were obviously acting out, you know, what the Japs did. And another point, he actually went and filmed in the street, which was extremely dangerous, because if he'd been caught, he would have been shot.

its top stories. Singapore is expanding beyond its green strategy to attract more global business events by focusing on productivity and building communities. Stronger age verification measures among the recommendations by an expert panel that found 1 in 6 youths show problematic social media use. And how should Singapore prepare for climate change? The government wants your ideas to help shape the nation's next steps. And the government's latest round of rental support for hawkers is giving them some breathing room, but many say rising costs remain a challenge. Plus, a beauty chain will refund customers up to $1 million after staff were found using high-pressure sales tactics.

0: Also tonight, the death toll from an earthquake in Kumamoto hits 34 as rescuers battle scorching temperatures to reach survivors under the debris of a collapsed shopping mall. Thus, Myanmar agrees to take back 5,000 Rohingya refugees from Malaysia in a rare repatriation move ahead of the Negeri Sembilan state election this weekend. And also tonight, fans of K-pop giant BTS stand behind the band over its decision to opt out of the Grammys over a new Best Asian Pop category. Singapore is expanding its sustainability ambitions as it eyes a bigger share of the global business events market. The MICE industry has unveiled an updated plan which broadens its sustainability scope to beyond the environment. This will help the sector become more competitive in attracting international events. Beatrice Yap reports.
1: Going green is no longer the entire sustainability story. Singapore's MICE industry is expanding its focus beyond the environment to include communities and businesses. That's the idea behind the MICE Sustainability Roadmap 2.0.
2: Alongside infrastructure, sustainability remains an important competitive advantage for the mines industry here. STV and Cessios will launch the next phase of the MINE Sustainability Roadmap. It will expand beyond environmental sustainability to include social and economic dimensions with clear targets and measurable outcomes.
1: On the social front, the roadmap aims to help companies strengthen areas like labour practices, data protection and responsible business conduct.
3: So we intend to give our community specific tools, specifically a partnership framework, especially a plug-and-play menu to choose from, because a lot of our members are SMEs and they need to be educated, they need to be made aware of A, what is social sustainability, B, how do we go about making a start. And we think this sort of hand-holding will give them more clarity and help them go the next step.
1: The roadmap also places greater emphasis on economic sustainability. That includes helping businesses improve productivity, manage costs, and stay competitive as industry demands evolve.
4: It's important because we believe long-term our customers will demand it. We're mindful of our impact on industry, but we need to be sure that we all are aligned and that the events that we produce and we lead and organise are done sustainability. And we want our companies to be ready for that before our customers and before our regulators demand that.
1: The updated roadmap comes as Singapore looks to grow its MICE sector. The country has set a target to triple MICE tourism receipts to 4.5 billion Singapore dollars by 2040, with MICE visitors typically spending twice as much as leisure travellers. The sector is expected to play an important role in driving high-value tourism growth. The Singapore Tourism Board adds that the expanded roadmap will help keep the industry competitive and future-ready. This will in turn strengthen the country's position as Asia-Pacific's leading sustainable MICE destination.
0: While Singapore works towards its Tourism 2040 ambitions, neighbouring countries are also stepping up efforts to attract business events and travellers. With staging, manpower and accommodation costs continuing to rise here, what are other MICE hubs in the region offering? Can they compete with Singapore's premium proposition? Well, let's start off with Malaysia.

0: The country is positioning itself as a value-for-money destination for international business events. Offers include funding for eligible conventions and partial sponsorship for venue hire and marketing. Beyond Kuala Lumpur, cities like Penang and Kota Kinabalu also provide more venue options at competitive prices. Now, in Thailand, apart from offering financial incentives, processes including visa approval, customs and logistics have also been streamlined. It also has dedicated lanes at airports to speed up arrivals for business travellers. Beyond Bangkok, cities like Phuket and Chiang Mai are also growing their convention infrastructure. Now, in Singapore, the city-state is positioning itself as a premium MICE hub, banking on its connectivity, world-class venues, and a strong track record of hosting major events. Organizers receive support from funding and event development to industry partnerships and marketing. A new downtown MICE hub is also in the works, bringing together convention facilities, hotels, and lifestyle offerings to encourage delegates to extend their stays. In other news, strengthening age-checking measures online to more accurately identify a user's age. This is one of the recommendations shared by a government-appointed panel studying the mental health impact of social media use. The experts found that 1 in 6 young people in Singapore have problematic social media use. They say such habits could lead to anxiety and depression. Now, the panel shared that robust age checks are a necessary foundation for regulating social media access for young users. This could mean age checks by verifying official documentation like SingPass or an ID, or an age estimation through a simple face or voice analysis. While countries like Australia and Malaysia have raised the minimum age to access social media, the group believes Singapore should not do the same. Rather than preventing usage, one panel member explains that it's more important to address features that may expose users to safety risks so they can navigate online safely.
1: Thinking about how we navigate well and then the use very healthy and well, that would be more important. And then also many young people can bypass age restriction. So if children continue accessing platform despite the ban, they may simply do so without the appropriate safeguard.
0: Other platform features that may be described as problematic include direct messaging functions, where cyberbullying or harassment may take place. Another, like counts and followers metrics. Experts say it might encourage social comparison and validation-seeking behaviours. Now, the panel also recommends that young people be empowered to navigate the online environment in safe and healthy ways. They must also support their parents in guiding them to do so. It also calls on tech companies and social media platforms to reduce addictive design features for use.
1: The burden should not fall entirely on families, but the social media company, they also have a responsibility to come together with us to take care of our young children's online safety. Protecting young people is a shared responsibility across all different stakeholders, not just one population or one size a responsibility.
0: What worries you most about climate change, and what is the one thing you'll do to address it? The government is inviting members of the public to share their concerns about climate change and their ideas on how Singapore can better prepare for its impacts. The feedback will help shape the nation's long-term plan to guide future climate adaptation policies. Charlotte Lim with more.
2: Last year saw some of Singapore's most extreme weather on record. From rising temperatures to heavier downpours, the country is facing growing climate risks. And that's why the government is stepping up efforts to engage businesses, community groups and other stakeholders on how Singapore can better adapt to climate change.
3: National adaptation conversations is not really about finding one single solution, because the actual fact is that the solution lies in all of us. In policy, in government giving the resources as custodian,

0: allowing us to apply resources for the future in a way that is cost-effective, that gives us option for future generation to decide to shape the future of business, the future of living.
1: More than 100 participants attended the inaugural dialogue on Singapore's climate challenges and opportunities.
2: There are low-hanging fruits like LED lights, right, and which impacts businesses' bottom lines straight away. But specific to adaptation, I think supply chain, managing supply chain resilience is the most critical point of focus for them.
3: You can bring in personalized technologies like cooling vests, cooling pills. A lot of our communities engage in outdoor activities, outdoor construction, national service, and all these disproportionate exposure has to be accounted for if you want to make a big step towards effective heat adaptation in Singapore.
1: Ms. Fu also broke ground on Asia's first experiential climate adaptation hub. Built on the site of a former golf course in Sentosa, the hub will feature interactive zones where visitors can learn how ecosystems respond to a changing climate. Developed by Sentosa and social enterprise Terra SG, it's backed by SG Eco Fund, which supports community-led climate adaptation projects.
4: When people walk through this hub, they're not just reading facts about climate change. 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Those experiences stay with people much longer than information alone. That is when learning becomes personal.
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5: 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But how far can it go to keep food prices down? 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So how far down could food and drink prices go? 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
8: Meet me there. Love your sayang. She's trying to spice up our marriage.
6: Meet Me There returns to places that have shaped lives and relationships. Take a heartfelt journey across Singapore and uncover cherished memories, enduring bonds, and the stories that connect us.
9: Oh my God! Oh, she's really there!
6: Meet Canlaken, Singapore's first deaf natural science illustrator and conservation photographer, whose extraordinary journey proves that passion and determination know no boundaries. This August on CNA.

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2: Welcome back. In your business news, Samsung Electronics is pushing for multi-year supply deals with major data center operators to limit exposure to boom-bust cycles, even as it turns in a 254-fold rise in chip profits for its second quarter. Concerns in that quarter are driving volatility in the stock price. Shares were on a roller coaster ride despite strong results, giving the hard-to-shift worries about the enormous sums poured into the build-out of AI infrastructure. Samsung stocks closing 0.7% in the red. But the company is still bullish, maintaining steady demand for AI-related capacity building. It says it sees that memory chip shortages are likely to worsen next year and are likely to extend into 2028. Samsung reporting revenue for the second quarter soaring 130% on year to an all-time high of about $120 billion. Operating profit rose more than 19-fold to $62 billion, while net profit is up almost 1,300% from the previous year, hitting close to $50 billion. Most of the earnings came from Samsung's semiconductor unit. The division reporting a 250-fold on-year increase in its operating profit. Meanwhile, Chinese optical parts maker Zhongzi Innolight has made a lackluster trading debut after completing Hong Kong's largest listing in 7 years. Its shares finished the day down some 2% from their 980 Hong Kong dollar offer price. Its Shenzhen listed shares dropped nearly 9%. And this is the second largest offering in Asia this year, behind Chinese chipmaker CXMT Corp's IPO in Shanghai on Monday. And our correspondent Geraldine Yap reports.
3: Zhongzi Innolight's listing was closely watched not just because of its size, but also because its first trading day coincided with a global sell-off of AI-related stocks. The company's shares fell after trading started, and one analyst tells me this reflects the significant pullback in AI-related stocks in Hong Kong and other markets, the US, South Korea and Japan, and it shows investors are showing a degree of anxiety. But many believe that in the medium to long term, AI-related stocks are still on the uptrend. And the blockbuster listing of CXMT Corp in Shanghai on Monday points to investor optimism around China's AI sector. A bit more on the company. Zhongzi makes optical transceivers. These are parts that help move large amounts of data through fiber optic cables, so they are key components in data centers. Now, the company actually started by making motor winding equipment for household appliances like washing machines and developed China's first automated production line for these motors. It then bought another company in the optical module industry, Innolight Technology, which was backed by Google. The merged company then shifted its core business to making optical transceivers.
4: 今天我们站在香港这一国际资本市场的重要的平台，与世界来自世界各地的伙伴共同见证这一重要的时刻，更加深刻地感受到了开放、合作与互信的力量。未来，中继续创将继续坚持创新驱动、稳健经营，以更加开放的姿态融入全球的资本市场，与全球客户、合作伙伴和投资者携手同行。
3: Zhongzi has already benefited from the AI boom in recent years, with its first quarter profit for this year up nearly four times to 6.3 billion yuan. 60% of its sales in the first quarter of the year were in the US, and its customers include Facebook parent company Meta and chipmaker Nvidia. It's now raising funds for research and development, as well as to expand global production and supply chain capabilities. Looking ahead, we're expecting a few more high-profile listings on the Hong Kong Stock Exchange for the rest of the year. They include Chinese fast fashion retailer Shein, which could list as early as the end of next month. Another company to watch out for, Chinese social media giant Xiaohongshu, which is expected to list at the end of the year. Geraldine Yap, CNA, Hong Kong.
2: In other news, Japan's prime

0: Minister Sanae Takaichi is going ahead with her plan to slash the sales tax on food and soft drinks to 1% from 8% for 2 years starting April. The proposal could help shore up support for Ms. Takaichi, whose approval ratings have fallen as voters struggle with rising costs of living. The government will also provide cash handouts to eligible households to help reduce food expenses. But there are concerns over how the lost tax revenue will be covered. Japan is already grappling with mounting public debt and rising borrowing costs. The ruling party is given the assurance that it aims to fund the tax cut without issuing more debt. The Singapore government is giving hawkers some relief from rising operating costs, with eligible hawkers to receive $1,200 in rental support over the next 6 months. But many say they're still absorbing higher expenses to avoid passing them on to customers. Some hawkers are also cautious about how far the support can go as commodity and energy prices continue to climb. Sabrina Ng reports.
1: Business is busy as ever at Chinatown Complex Food Centre, Singapore's largest hawker centre. While hawkers welcome the rental support, many say they're still watching costs closely as bills continue to climb.
2: This kind of rent drop, 1 month is 4-500.
1: This store raised prices by around 50 cents since May due to growing energy and ingredient costs. But they say the rental support is timely and will help ease some of the pressure over the next 6 months. Many are also tightening their spending wherever they can.
3: For the crowded time, like it's a peak hour time, so I will on the everything. But if not peak hour, I will slow down the fire. So I will reduce my rating CTR.
1: Over at Maxwell Food Centre, many storeholders say they're doing all they can to keep meals affordable for nearby office workers, even if that means they have to absorb some cost increases themselves. And as the rental support offers some breathing room, they say further price increases remain off the table for now.
4: 你们公司有没有涨价？没有啊，没有，因为小贩中心哦，你要涨价很难维持啊。啊，哎呀，现在生意不好，都还起价的，起价的没有吃的，是吧？
1: Still, some question how long the relief will last as operating costs continue to climb.
5: Helpful for those hawker centres lah, because now all those things are all so expensive. So can they can lower down the utility bill, the bills. So. But I think most probably maybe can sustain until 3 to 4 months.
1: The support does not cover storeholders operating in private coffee shops. One association with over 300 members says its members are facing similar increases in ingredient, utility and operating costs.
6: You see, cost of ingredient as well as POV costs, all these have been increased quite heavily, you see. So that's why, for the time being, the operator, for example, if coffee shop operator is that if they can bear it, definitely they will try to bear it. Cannot, then they will try to adjust the price.
1: It hopes the government will consider extending similar assistance to coffee shop hawkers.
0: More investments and deeper cooperation are on the cards within the Johor-Singapore Special Economic Zone. National Development Minister Chee Hong Tat, who is on a work trip to Malaysia, says he had a good discussion with Malaysia's Economy Minister Akmal Nasir on these areas. Posting on social media, Mr. Chee says they also discussed stronger transport connectivity between Johor and Singapore to facilitate the movement of people and goods. He will next host Mr. Akmal in Singapore for the inaugural Johor-Singapore Cooperation Ministerial Committee meeting later this year. Mr. Chee also met Ms. Hannah Yeo, who is Minister in the Prime Minister's Department for the Federal Territories. They exchanged views on repurposing and rejuvenating iconic buildings to create vibrant civic and cultural spaces. Mr. Chee also shared Singapore's efforts to support the aging population. He says Singapore and Malaysia are close friends with many areas to collaborate for mutual benefit, and he looks forward to furthering the partnership across various fronts. And as part of sustainability efforts, there is now an advisory dress code for people in the private sector who are working indoors. It includes wearing lightweight

0: light and breathable fabrics such as cotton, linen, and polo t-shirts. The climate-appropriate attire is for those in offices with air conditioning set at 25 degrees Celsius. It's part of the Go 25 national movement launched last year to reduce building energy consumption. More than 200 industry partners have participated. A study has also found that Singapore is on course to meet its target of buildings achieving an 80% improvement in energy efficiency from 2005 levels. This includes new and existing office buildings, new hotel buildings, and certain mixed development ones. In addition, 47 developments have also adopted alternative cooling tech, capable of cutting energy consumption by 30 to 50%.
1: The ongoing Middle East crisis is a timely reminder of the importance of energy resilience. Beyond strengthening our energy supply chains, improving energy efficiency and conservation are equally important to manage energy demand and operational risks. These efforts lower operational costs and support broader sustainability goals.
0: And here are some topics of interest that we've been tracking in the community. Can you live on just $150 a month? Well, apparently, Colin Lau can. He chose to retire early after losing his job at the age of 35. He's now 55 and he gets by on just $150 a month. Next, CDC vouchers to sponsor your next date night. Second Minister for Finance Jeffrey Siow sharing that he uses the vouchers on late night supermarket runs with his wife. And a small act, a huge impact. Two migrant workers coming to the aid of an elderly man after his mobility aid device got stuck on a grass patch. The heartwarming moment is now touching thousands online. And you can find more on TikTok, just search for Channel News Asia. And still to come, all eyes on Malaysia's upcoming polls in Negeri Sembilan, but a larger issue is still grabbing attention. And also ahead, fans rally behind K-pop megastar BTS's boycott of next year's Grammy Awards. Find out why.

0: The first thing in the morning as Asia wakes up to a new day. Get up to speed with major events shaping lives in the region and other parts of the world.
1: Putting things in perspective with eye-opening reports and expert analysis as a new era of global politics breeds power struggles and shifting alliances.
0: We get to the heart of the matter and take stock of the issues you're invested in with on-the-ground reports and wall-to-wall coverage. Viewing it all from a regional lens because we put Asia first.
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0: updating tonight's top stories. Singapore is expanding beyond its green strategy to attract more global business events by focusing on productivity and building communities. Stronger age verification measures among the recommendations by an expert panel that found 1 in 6 youths show problematic social media use. And the government's latest round of rental support for hawkers is giving them some breathing room. But many say rising costs remain a challenge. And turning to world news, a persistent heat wave is adding pressure to rescue efforts after a 7.1 magnitude earthquake struck southwest Japan. The death toll has climbed to 34, although authorities cannot confirm a precise number for those still missing, even as time runs down on the critical 72-hour window for survival. Temperatures are expected to hit close to 40 degrees Celsius over the weekend, raising the risk of heat stroke, compounded by power cuts to tens of thousands of households. Among the hardest hit areas is a paper mill in Yatsushiro City and a partially collapsed Aeon Mall in Kashima Town. Japan's Met Agency warns that seismic activity remains high. This means a continued risk of major jolts over the next few days. CNA senior correspondent Michio Ishida shares the latest on rescue efforts.
1: He specifically mentioned numbers such as 370 firefighters, 190 police, 170 self-defense force are working together with rescue dogs on site. Now, at Nippon Paper Industries' damaged factory, he said 280 firefighters, 70 police forces, 30 self-defense force members are in action. And Mr. Kihara emphasized saving lives is the top priority. The central government set up a disaster support headquarters in Kumamoto, and it's headed by State Minister of Cabinet Office, Mr. Jun Tsushima. Mr. Tsushima was sent to Kumamoto on the day the powerful earthquake hit to lead the team to investigate the situation on the ground. Now, Kumamoto Governor Takashi Kimura welcomed the central government's decision. Now, he updated reporters on utilities, and he said that power should be restored soon, and gasoline is being transported from nearby prefectures. But drinking water is expected to take time to be restored, as pipelines need to be repaired. So he needs water transported from other prefectures. Now, Governor Kimura said the entire Kyushu is expected to send officials to improve support for Kumamoto and its residents.
0: Iran's Revolutionary Guard has pledged punitive retaliation after the U.S. concluded its latest round of strikes. Tehran says the Strait of Hormuz will remain closed as long as Washington continues to interfere in the Middle East. Kuwait has reported strikes from Iran, with an attack on a building belonging to a Chinese company that left one person dead. Jordan also saying it has intercepted several Iranian missiles for the second straight day. An Egyptian port was also hit by a drone, triggering a fire. No group has claimed responsibility for the attack. The U.S. Central Command earlier announced the completion of, I quote, a heavy wave of overnight strikes targeting dozens of Iranian assets. Iranian media says an American attack hit a residential home on Keshem Island, killing 3 family members, including a 2-year-old child. The latest escalation follows a joint U.S.-Saudi operation against Iran-backed militia in Iraq, whom Riyadh accuses of carrying out drone attacks on Saudi oil facilities. But Pakistan, which has played mediator for peace between Washington and Tehran, says both sides are still talking, with negotiations focused on de-escalation, as well as the Strait of Hormuz. Islamabad doing what it says is its utmost to bring all parties back to an interim deal for peace signed in June. And elections are coming up this Saturday in the Malaysian state of Negeri Sembilan to determine which party will form the next state government. Campaigning is mainly focused on local issues, but Prime Minister Anwar Ibrahim also made reference to larger issues. He announced that Myanmar has agreed to take back 5,000 Rohingya refugees in a rare repatriation agreement. More than 120,000 Rohingya people are registered with the UN Refugee Agency in Malaysia. Earlier this week, Malaysian authorities detained more than 100 in Kuala Lumpur. releasing them later after officials confirmed that they held valid documents. Mr. Anwar also made reference on the campaign trail to the declassification of a report by a Royal Commission of Inquiry into Tabung Haji, a state-run fund for Islamic pilgrimage. The commission was set up several years ago to audit management, operations and asset transactions after concerns were flagged about governance between 2014 and 2020. Findings were submitted to Malaysia's King in 2022, but were not released before they were declassified yesterday, just days before polls at the weekend. CNA senior correspondent Melissa Goh has more from Seremban in Negeri Sembilan.
2: You know, it has taken many off guard on the campaign trail here when Prime Minister Anwar revealed that yesterday, during one of his speaking engagements in Negeri Sembilan to rally support for his coalition, Pakatan Harapan. Now, the crowds responded positively. Some were cheering when he told them that Malaysia is going to send back some 5,000 Rohingya refugees after gotten commitment from the Myanmar military government, but without sharing details how it's going to be done, when, and more importantly, whether it's safe to send them back. Now, this is what he said.
3: Hantar dia balik. Nak hantar ke mana? Kita tak boleh terima. Jadi sebab itu kita hubungan baik dengan Myanmar. Sekarang ini dia setuju ambil 5,000 dulu dari Malaysia.
2: Malaysia is home to some 200,000 refugees and asylum seekers. Now, more than 90% of them are from Myanmar, mostly Muslim Rohingyas. Now, many have been here for years, some decades. Now, increasingly, they were being perceived as a threat to social security, stealing jobs and business opportunities. Now, this public pushback grew after the government rolled out its own program to document and verify status of the refugees to help match them with jobs. Now, in an about turn, the Home Minister now says that, you know, those held in a depot under the program may be sent back. They have verified 4,000 refugees so far. Now, human rights activists were jumping up and down. They were up in arms. They accused Prime Minister Anwar of being desperate for votes because he can't afford to lose Negeri Sembilan, said. Nevertheless, they urged the government to reconsider because the safety of the refugees here is at stake, they said.
0: Extreme heat in South Korea and Japan. Authorities warning that temperatures that are already dangerously high will continue into next week. South Korea is already seeing a record high of 40.3 degrees Celsius. Local authorities are issuing the second heat wave warning this summer for Seoul, but temperatures are expected to remain above 35 degrees Celsius. The heat is prompting authorities to open local administrative offices to members of the public who need to cool off. Outdoor work is also restricted to between 2 p.m. and 5 p.m. at municipal construction sites. Now, in Japan, temperatures have repeatedly exceeded 40 degrees Celsius, prompting heat stroke alerts across much of the country. Officials are advising residents to stay hydrated and use air conditioning where possible. Japan last week saw five straight days of temperatures above 40 degrees Celsius, the longest such streak on record. Greece, Spain and France are battling major wildfires as soaring temperatures, dry vegetation and powerful winds extend a summer of deadly fires in Europe. In Greece, two firefighters died after they were trapped in a fire which erupted in central Crete. Another died in a separate blaze in the Peloponnese region. Hundreds of residents and tourists were evacuated by sea and by land as high winds pushed the fire out of control near popular holiday spots. In Spain, the blaze in eastern Castellón province continues to spread. The fire's 82-kilometer perimeter has yet to be secured after flames ravaged more than 9,300 hectares. New wildfires have also erupted in the northwestern provinces of Zamora and León amid the fourth heat wave of the summer. Prime Minister Pedro Sanchez says the crisis is extreme. France has arrested two people on suspicion of arson as crews contained a vast fire near Bordeaux. In a sign that firefighters are turning a corner, some 84,000 people who were evacuated have been allowed to return home. That's about a third of all the residents and holidaymakers who were forced to leave last week. In other news, the former coach of South Korea's national football team says he takes full responsibility for the team's early exit from the World Cup. Hong Myung-bo appeared before lawmakers as part of a parliamentary investigation into the Korea Football Association. He resigned after South Korea failed to advance from the group stage following a shock 1-0 defeat to South Africa. The investigation goes beyond the team's poor performance at the World Cup and into alleged mismanagement of the publicly funded Football Association. Lawmakers argue that Hong was offered the role of coach at a late-night meeting in a bakery without a proper interview. But he says he believes that proper recruitment procedures had been followed and denies asking for any special favors. He also rejected reports that he was paid about $2.6 million, but declined to disclose his actual salary. Fans of K-pop sensation BTS are rallying behind the band after the group announced that it will not submit its music for consideration at next year's Grammy Awards. And this comes a month after the Grammys announced five new categories, including Best Asian Pop. All seven members of BTS shared the same note on Instagram, saying they hope their music can be heard and loved for what it is, rather than being divided by region or language. Critics of the new Grammy category say it puts Asian artists into a separate box instead of recognizing them alongside global peers. BTS's comeback album, Arirang, is a global success, topping the Billboard 200 chart for 2 weeks. That's a new record for a K-pop act. But despite multiple Grammy nominations over the years, BTS has never won the award. They join artists including The Weeknd, Drake and Morgan Wallen in choosing not to submit their music for Grammy consideration. And still to come, drone enthusiasts can look forward to flying their aircraft at four more new areas. And another medal for Singapore at the Commonwealth Games. Tell you more after the break.
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23: 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Why this software engineer quit his five-figure salary tech job to become a Hokkien Mee hawker? 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
24: 每个人都讲我的鸡饭是最好吃的。
25: My opinion is special. 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
28: For hawker, people don't judge. You come and buy food, you also won't ask me whether I'm an ex-convict or not.
29: I'm very grateful Madam Haja teach me this sambal. Then I feel like someone trusted me.
30: 没有人这样炒东西的，再怎么炒。
0: 你都不要动到底了，来拿下来，不是这样的。
29: Today haven't finished flying around 150 kg a lot. Not okay aja. I came here to train aja. I not come here to work.
1: Today we are here to judge this new hawker's skill.

0: Welcome back. Professor Tan Chor Chuan, a veteran leader in biomedical science, public health and research policy, will retire from the administrative service on September 1st. Prof Tan has held key appointments across medicine, academia and the public sector, from leading the public health response to the SARS epidemic to more recently shaping and steering the national research strategy till 2030. He will retire as Permanent Secretary of National Research and Development and the Public Sector Science and Technology Policy and Plans Office in the Prime Minister's Office. His successor, Ng Chat Sun, will concurrently serve as Permanent Secretary of Defence Development at the Defence Ministry. He takes over from Melvin Ong, who will continue as Permanent Secretary at the Sustainability and Environment Ministry, a position he has held since 2025. Law Minister Edwin Tong says ASEAN has tremendous potential, especially with the level of foreign direct investments it attracts. Speaking at the ASEAN conference, he said for businesses to tap the opportunities, they need to be resilient for the longer term. He adds that it is an exciting time for young business leaders to thrive, especially when the younger generation is digitally connected and entrepreneurial.
1: So we are looking at a region that I think has tremendous potential in the years to come. And I believe that ASEAN, along with China, Japan, India, will form the core of the top five or six economies in the world. And that will happen sooner rather than later. Which therefore means that in time to come, the businesses that you are setting up, that you're operating, that you are going to build across networks across ASEAN, will thrive in that environment.
0: At least 1,000 local sellers are aiming to grow their reach through upskilling with e-commerce platform TikTok Shop. The platform says fashion, F&B and other small and medium enterprises are turning to live streaming to boost sales. It also recorded at least 80% more new sellers this year. The new program includes teaching the basics about live hosting to build their brand online.
2: If live stream is almost like running your mini show, then you will need to plan everything from end to end, whether it is the agenda, and then even during the live stream itself to be able to manage the ongoing feedback from customers, and not all the time it might be the best. To be able to manage all that, do your product demonstrations and be able to sell and market. There's a lot of things that's going on all at once. So it really takes time for them to build that capability.
0: There'll also be programs to develop a pipeline of skilled hosts. It can take in over 3,000 individuals who are keen on a career as a live stream seller or an online content creator. According to international studies, Singapore's commerce or e-commerce market is projected to grow to almost $20 billion by 2030. Minister of State for National Development Elvin Tan also says the government will invest in skills and infrastructure to support the digital market.
3: Being an open and exciting economy means we must be on the move all the time. We must be able to recognize the trends, we must be able to seize the trends, and we must move ahead where these shifts are happening. Singapore's competitiveness relies on how quickly we adapt to changing consumer behavior and how many of the small and medium enterprises, and in fact also big enterprises, evolve their business models.
0: In other news, Marina South Pier's electrical systems will be progressively upgraded to optimise the use of renewable energy. The installation of a solar energy generation system at the pier has been completed, coinciding with its 20th anniversary. The system can generate electricity equivalent to the annual consumption of about 180 four-room HDB flats. The initiative will support the current and future charging needs of electric harbour craft operating at the pier. The Maritime and Port Authority is also replacing diesel generators used to power equipment on Pulau Satumu. The island, home to the

0: unmanned aircraft. One drone flying operator says this trial is beneficial, as pilots won't have to compete for outdoor space.
1: For example, if you need to fly in a park, there'll be other park users, people having picnic, playing board games, or children running around or walking their dogs. So we don't need to fight with the space with these other people. And of course, it's weatherproof. Very often that we need to stop our drone flying activities when it starts raining, because our drones are usually not waterproof. So if you're indoor space, we really need to concern about that.
0: Beauty chain DNA Brands has agreed to give up to $1 million in refunds to its affected customers. This after Singapore's competition watchdog found that some of its employees used high-pressure sales tactics. This was to induce customers to make purchases they never intended to make. Claudia Lim with more.
2: Between August 2024 and October last year, the Consumers Association of Singapore received 53 complaints against the beauty and wellness chain DNA Brands.
3: The brand operates wellness outlets across Singapore in Shopping Street, Orchard Road, and some the heartlands like Toa Payoh and Ang Mo Kio. The Competition and Consumer Commission of Singapore says staff at these stores were found using coordinated sales tactics. In some cases, its staff would keep customers in treatment rooms after their sessions have ended. They would apply facial masks while continuing their sales pitches. Some would also check customers' credit cards to gauge how much they could spend. For elderly customers, the tactics went further. Some were pressured into using CPF savings to pay for beauty packages.
4: This case is a timely reminder that businesses which engage in unfair practices must be held accountable. This is especially important in higher risk sectors such as the beauty industry, where aggressive sales tactics and large prepayments remain persistent concerns. CASE will help administer the refund scheme for eligible affected consumers. We will also continue working with the authorities to protect consumers from unfair practices.
2: DNA Brands has since dismissed or suspended the staff involved. They are also barred from earning sales commissions. The firm has introduced stricter compliance measures, like formal disciplinary action. Customers who were pressured to purchase products from 1st January 2023 may be eligible for a refund. All outlets will also display a 14-day refund policy.
0: A pre-war post office and oral history interviews are among the new sights and sounds at the refreshed Yishun Heritage Trail. It also includes community photographs that offer first-hand glimpses of kampung life. Also among the landmarks on the trail is this church. It's one of 17 sites the public can explore on their own. There are two thematic routes that cover up to 7.1 kilometres, tracing Yishun's transformation from its rural and kampung roots to its rapid development from the 1980s onwards. Paraswimmer To Wei Sung has clinched Singapore's second medal at the Commonwealth Games in Glasgow. He won silver in the 50-metre freestyle S7 event. The win comes after gymnast Amanda Yap took home silver in the women's balance beam on Tuesday. Racing in lane 5, To clocked 29.36 seconds, shaving 0.08 of a second off his heat's timing. Christian Sadie from South Africa clinched gold as he set a new games record of 28.06 seconds. This is To's third medal in the event at the Commonwealth Games. He won silver in 2022 and bronze in 2018.
5: It's been a great honour to be part of this Commonwealth Games. This is my third one, and you know, just racing with so many guys. For instance, Christian, who I've grown up with in the sport, is just a great privilege. And this may be my last one, so I would say, you know, it's a good way to end this story.
0: Singapore's rising star in distance swimming, Russell Pang, also had a day to remember in the pool. In lane one, at the top of your screens, the 16-year-old was competing in the men's 1,500-metre freestyle. Pang set a new national record, finishing in a time of 15 minutes, 25.58.

8 seconds. He also set a new personal best and a new under 17 record. It's the debutante's third event of this Games. And onto balls, and it's 2 wins out of 2 for Serena Tiong in the women's singles. Tiong dominated against Niue's Catherine Papani in straight sets, winning 14-1, 12-2. But in her latest match, Tiong was defeated by Ali Marian from Guernsey in straight sets. Tiong will face an opponent from Botswana tomorrow evening. And you can cheer on Team Singapore at the Glasgow 2026 Commonwealth Games until 3rd August with the action live or on demand on MeWatch. And that's all the time we have for Singapore tonight. Don't forget, headlines anytime at cna.asia. Thanks for your company and have a good night.

Of course, we saw landmarks, but it was the moments we didn't plan that we knew would stay with us. Trafalgar River Cruises sail a great story.

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4: 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Can they deliver?
2: 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Wednesday on CNA.

0: in Property Island. My house is actually half steel, half land.
1: As I squat down, I saw these two big eyes looking at me. Big, huge snake.
2: 十个高位拢做也要死。
3: When you see the high tide, jump into the sea.
4: Apple Harbor, it was so deep, the ships could come so close to the harbor.
5: There was also a railway line connecting the old railway station at Tanjung Pagar and Keppel Harbor, carrying goods from Malaysia to the ship.
4: We would just be in awe of the train coming, you know, huge trains.

I was born on the island of Pulau Berani. My dad was one of the Orang Laut. Orang Laut consists of people at Gelang Lorong Tiga, Kranji River. Small island, southern of Singapore. Namely Pulau Berani, Belakang Mati, Pulau Bukum, Pulau Seking, Pulau Semakau, Pulau Seraya, and so on and so forth. They used to stay inside the boat. Gradually, they shifted to the island itself.

0: These photos are my dad and my uncle at Pulau Brani. They were orang laut, but employed as one of the Marine Department officer.
1: I was born in Pulau Brani Island on 11 December 1945. My house was actually half steel, half land. My childhood life was wonderful, free and easy. Every day, just go fishing, crabbing, netting. Pulau Brani consists of about three kampung: Teruk Saga, Masat Timah, and Selat Singke. Teruk Saga is where I live. The population in Teruk Saga is about 500 to 600. I would say 70-80% of Malay. Pulau Brani was quite vibrant because of the British Army. My father was working as a chief clerk for the British Army. Most of them are employed by the British Army, and then life is quite comfortable over there.

0: local houses on the island, as far as I was aware, were on stilts. They were all on stilts. I remember when we first went, I was too scared to go on them because we called them wobbly stilts. And if I was to go on them, I'd fall off and I'd be scared. I'd go so many steps and then turn around and run back.
1: Kita pasang tongkat, lepas itu baru kita diri rumah atas rumah tu lah. Kalau ribut turun, rumah tu tak rubuh.
2: The mud is very soft. The steel that goes into the ground now is at least about 4 feet, you know. It is not easy. This steel are actually bakau steel. You got to change the steel 1 or 2 months once because this steel will get rotten, eaten by the sea creatures. One house, at least few hundreds, we change part by part. You cannot afford to do the whole lot at one time. You need also the steel for the lorong because our house is on top of the sea. So in order to go back to my house, I got to walk on the steel lorong.
3: The houses on stilts were a novelty because you'd be able to see the water.

0: through the floorboards, the wobbly stilts. 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And I looked over, and I thought, oh, I've got to jump in. It was only a young child, because we'd learned all the life-saving skills in swimming, and his mum realised that he jumped in, and I was relieved I didn't have to jump in, because I must have only been about 8 or 9. We went onto the wobbly stilts to see the seamstress. 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
1: My mum, she sewed for the British Army ladies. Because these British Army ladies, they are so free. And they form a team of netball player and all that. So mum will always sew uniform for them. So these British Army ladies will always come to my newly built house to do measurement and all that. She has a sewing machine. 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They got the uniforms and all.

0: Semua di atas, di atas air itu tidak ada paip air. 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
1: The toilet then was like a hole. They cut a hole and you just do your business there.
2: They just had a hole in the room and everything just fell into the sea.
3: You can see these rabbit fish coming out to eat the poo that's floating around on the top of the water.
1: One morning, I went to use the toilet. As I squat down, I saw these two big eyes looking at me. I just pulled out my pants and ran up to my dining table and jump and start crying and screaming. Then mom ran to me. What happened? I said, it's a big, huge snake. So she go and get my dad. They saw this snake swimming, so they boiled chicken eggs. They throw into the sea for the snake to eat. After that, they say the snake gone, went away.
4: Resulting ingots are over 99% pure tin and is invaluable in the manufacture of alloys which the industrial world needs, all the way from bronze bearings for ships and trains to the coating in the familiar tin can.
5: At Pulau Berani, we have one factory, Singapore Tin Smelting Company. We have a special ship from Malaysia that send and collect tin ore and the completed tin ingot, normally from Perak and Selangor. They want to make bullets, they want to make so many things, you know, from this ingot.
2: We moved to a house right next to the tin smelting works. It was one of the biggest tin smelting works in Southeast Asia. It was a very big concern on the island. It did leave a lot of dust, so if we were walking barefoot in the house, you invariably ended up with black feet. If you were on the veranda, there was constant black dust, very fine. When they melted the tin from the rocks, left a very, very

0: shiny black rock, and they were spread out on the land, and it was great fun for us to see if we were brave enough to walk barefoot across these very sharp, jagged rocks that looked like black glass.
1: When finished time, it's so
2: long.

0: first thing in the morning as Asia wakes up to a new day. Get up to speed with major events shaping lives in the region and other parts of the world.
1: Putting things in perspective with eye-opening reports and expert analysis as a new era of global politics breeds power struggles and shifting alliances.
0: We get to the heart of the matter and take stock of the issues you're invested in with on-the-ground reports and wall-to-wall coverage. Viewing it all from a regional lens because we put Asia first.
2: Here's why you need to watch the next Singapore Hour. 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
6: Their coming home is a deeply human story of men who set out to search for opportunity far away from home, only then to be held hostage.
7: It took us more than a year just to gain access into all those restricted nuclear power plant sites. And we filmed across 10 different countries within 4 months. We wanted to tell such an important global topic like nuclear energy in a more accessible and relatable manner. We wanted to show everyone how this technology could eventually impact everyday lives, especially amidst the urgent need for a cleaner and more sustainable future. That's essentially what inspires us to tell stories that matter.
6: This story is a great example of what we do at CNA Correspondent, shining a light on underreported stories beyond the headlines and breaking news by putting a deeply human perspective on it. What makes this award so meaningful is that it recognizes our commitment to impactful on-the-ground storytelling when everyone else has already moved on to the next story. This award recognizes the power of storytelling that is global in scope and human at heart.
8: These are stories that are recognized on a global stage. Thank you for being part of this proud moment.

Keppel Harbour. It was so deep, the big ships can come in, unload things. So close. The ships will come in where there's water, like a big swimming pool, and then they will seal it and pump the water out. And then the ship will be left dry and they can do all the repair work or painting work on the ship. And then when it's ready, they will open the gates, let the water come in, and then the ship will slowly move out into the sea again. The ships could come so close to the harbour because the water was very deep. That's how our harbour became so famous.

The Singapore Harbour Board was mainly for ship repairs and for supplying and victualling ships calling at Singapore. And I was born in Telok Blangah, in one of the shophouses which were built pre-war. Essentially, the main industry there was the Singapore Harbour Board. Most of the shophouses there were also properties of the Singapore Harbour Board. They had a mix of shops and services there, mainly to service the dock workers. And my father ran a provision shop selling rice, sundry goods, household items. Growing up in the old shophouse, I used to have nice view of the ships calling into the docks for servicing. I have ships sailing past towards Sentosa or Pulau Berani area.

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1: New Zealand apples coming ashore at Singapore find a ready market.
2: For Singapore harbour board.Top docks were mainly the British, then lower will be the Eurasians, all local groups who could speak and write English. Then below them were mainly the dialect and the vernacular speaking locals. The Teochews and the Hokkien's group were mainly in electrician groups. Malays were drivers, stevedores, and gardeners and sweepers, and so were the Indians.As my father was running a provision shop, we had Malay and Tamil customers. Most of them are workers at the dockyards. And we have Eurasians, we have Europeans. In those days, provision shop was considered a good business because immediately after the war, there was a ration system. People who wanted to buy rice had to bring along a cart and they were allocated certain quantity which they can purchase. Workers were either daily paid or weekly paid. And very often they had to ask for credit. I remember my father had to keep a ledger. The customers, they were mixed bag in a way. The items they buy reflect their class. Clerks will go and buy things like Milo's, milk, condensed milk. Poorer one will buy for the Blue Cross or the Lifeguard.Brand cheaper. Best customers were the Europeans. They came, they buy all the expensive or high priced items, Jacob biscuits, which was considered a really luxury item, and they bought without haggling or bargaining and pay in cash. That was the era. We accepted the British were our overlord because they were occupying.The higher position, they travel in style, chauffeur-driven car, they dress better. In school, we were trained or brainwashed to respect the queen. I remember during the queen's coronation, the queen was like a pop star to us. We started, you know, when the God Save the Queen was sung,

0: Guarani.
1: But we intermingled really, really well with the local people. Down in the Kampong, we had our armours. My brother was born here in the British Military Hospital. He only spoke in Cantonese because he spent so much time with Amoy, who was our armour. And my mother was concerned that Richard, my younger brother, didn't speak English. And she had to say to Amoy, you've got to try and speak to Richard in English because he's speaking Cantonese, you know? Dad did do lots of filming. And the dog, we loved our dog, Dad, with a tiger beer. See, no pubs or anything there.
2: Dad had a cine camera. He took some cine photos. We have hundreds and hundreds of photographs of Singapore.
1: We had a lovely bungalow, 54 Adur Avenue, and the Kampong was just beyond. And Mum used to say to us, go down to the Kampong and see Mrs. Lim and get a catty of rice. And we'd say, Mummy wants a catty of rice. And she used to wrap it in newspaper and she'd make like a triangle. We used to have to go home with a catty of rice or maybe six eggs or something. No, there was no traffic. We walked everywhere.
3: Being posted to Singapore was a paradise for most people. The weather was kind, you were never snowed in, you could always get out of your house, you didn't have to wear coats. It was very much freedom for the wives. They weren't bogged down by domestic duties. There was an armour to look after the children, so they had freedom to go out with their husbands, knowing that the children would be well looked after.
2: We had so many friends, and the children of our armours, they used to come and play with us. Lots and lots of mud when it rained, but it was very lush. And drains, huge drains, which we used to slide down when it rained in the monsoon. Fabulous.
1: And we lived slightly on a hill, and there was this large drain that used to run from our garden down the hill. And the monsoons used to come, pouring with rain, and we used to slide in the drains. Put your feet out in front to stop you turning left or right and getting sucked away or something.
2: Mum would go mad. Oh, you shouldn't be doing that. No, no, sorry. And then we'd do it again the following day.
4: We children are very naughty. I mean, see the high tide, back from the school, hit. Open the shirt, jump into the sea. Or we do the fishing from the house itself. You can get this catfish, get garupa, and so on and so forth. The Orang Lau, their specialty is catching fish by nets, bubu, this cage under the sea. The iron cage, after one or two days, then we pick it up. You can have a lot of groupers, wow, nice fish.
5: During that time, a lot of fish, a lot of squid, a lot of everything. We paddled from Plobrani to near St. John Island or Kusu Island, where there's a lot of wood spot for all these little fish. You go to a muddy spot, you can get like stingray, catfish.
6: 十个高位都做有时, main key instructor. We stay at the Plobrani. Next to it is the Sentosa. One of the swim over no, with one ball, just kill them, pull them, cut them, just shoot them.

0: The first power plant in Singapore was actually St. James Power Station. That station was very small. It only had one or two diesel engine units. But later then they built the Pasir Panjang Power Station, which consisted of steam turbines. The steam turbines drove electrical generators, and these electrical generators produced electricity and sent to the network to electrify Singapore.
1: I grew up in Pasir Panjang Power Station. My father was working in a power station. He was a boiler cleaner. Power station was about steam boiling. They get in seawater, because power station was at the seaside. The seawater gets in and they boil and they use the steam to produce electricity. So therefore, this boiling of the seawater is normally done in a boiler tank, and this boiler tank needs to be cleaned often.
0: In 1958, my father joined the PUB to work as a shift charge engineer at the Pasir Panjang Power Station. He was in charge of a team of engineers and artisans who worked on 8-hour shifts around the clock. The morning shift would be from 8 to 4 p.m. and then from 4 p.m. to 12 midnight would be the evening shift, and then the night shift from 12 midnight to 8 a.m. So he would do that for 3 days, and then it would be 2 days off.

0: around 12 o'clock, there will be a siren from power station to announce that it's a lunch break time. So all the workers will come up.
1: The fathers who want to collect lunch will come to the fence. Either the children or the mother will be there to hand over the lunch to them through the fence. They'll have their lunch and go back to home. The quarters was free of charge of renter. Water was free, electricity was free. And it's a secured area. Not anyone could go in. It's much like a condominium without a swimming pool. We have tennis court, we have food court, 200 over families living there. We have 5 8-story flats. The place is like probably about 12 to 14 football grounds, if I were to compare. 65% Indians, mostly Tamils, 20-odd% Malays, about 5 to 7% Chinese. Every neighbor knows every other neighbor. We were more like a relative, not blood related, but a relative. When I come back after school, my parents would have arrangement for me to go to a particular auntie's house or uncle's house, and they will feed us. No question asked. So no sugar, just go to the neighbor and ask. No childcare center needed. Groceries, no need.
2: My father was one of the first Eurasians or Asians to work as a shift charge engineer at the power station. They were local, but the engineer positions were held mainly by the British. Our neighbors were several Eurasian families. When it was Chinese New Year, and we were firing our firecrackers, and there was a knock on the door. It was one of our British neighbors upstairs, came to complain about the noise. My mom told him off. It was a custom and a tradition in Singapore that for Chinese New Year, we fire the crackers. So he just walked off in a huff.
0: Open the window, we can see the sea. It's a very beautiful place to live in. Like a posh A kind of living standard. What I mean by high class, that when you stay in a condo or something, you are facing a sea, you pay high premium, right? Something like that.
2: We lived on the 8th floor. It had a lovely view of the sea right at the top. It stretched across the whole of the east wing. We could see the sun setting and sinking into the sea. How often do you can see a sunset into the sea in a shimmering light as it disappears at the horizon?

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1: 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And IHI,

I'm a contractor at that time, so I used to collect cable. In the 69, I was doing these overhead jobs in kampung area. The wires all running on the overhead. You are erecting the pole, then you will lay the cable on the pole to supply electricity to the kampung houses. Some houses are newly built, zinc houses, but no electricity for them. So we lay the cable for them. In 60s, some places don't have electricity. They start progressing, they start laying cable and everything. Inside the power station, we got to collect cable, but they given us an envelope and a safety belt, that's all. I heard people I got accident, but I didn't see them.

I think it was 1944 or 45. My father, he had a job in the Malayan breweries. The Malayan breweries was located in between Pasir Panjang and Alexandra. And there they brewed Tiger beer. But he had a clinic inside the brewery compound. And he looked after the medical needs of the workers. I cannot give you a number of workers, but I know there were many, many, many workers. The females were all Chinese. They were in the assembly line where the bottles are flowing, and then they're checking to make sure the bottles are filled or closed and sealed. There were also men. They did the heavier jobs like moving boxes of bottles. There were no cans in those days. The brewery was owned by Dutch people. They opened two. One was the Malayan breweries, which brewed Tiger beer. And then further down the road was the Anchor Brewery. So that was where they made Anchor beer. But F&N, sarsaparilla. Why did this brewery have a clinic? Because there were so many workers and they needed medical assistance. If you have 200 or 300 workers, someone will have some kind of medical issue. Sometimes the bottles may break. Someone may get cut. And these wounds have to be stitched. And he can do that also. My father decided to bring my mother to work. She would dress in white sari. My father was dressed in white clothes. And they work in the clinic.

0: The problem then was the gangsters, the underworld, the gang fights. Those young gangsters coming wanting to collect protection money. I'm talking now mainly about Tolwanga Keppel Shipyard area. When I was there in the shop, one new member of a gang came in to test or show off his bravery and demanded money or extortion. And then my father sat him down calmly and said, "You should ask your boss to come and talk to me first." Now my father earned their respect because as a shopkeeper, he has certain standing in the community. He has certain financial influence. He could give credit. He could give good discount. He could do favors. And he was quite a smart and astute businessman. He was quite active in community work. When any of these young gang members were locked up, their parents would have great fear that they would be physically bashed up within the cell. So very often they'll come to my father and say, "Mr. Tan, my son has been locked up. He's innocent. You know, I don't want him to be harmed. Can you do something? Can you help to bail him out?" So my father has helped some of these. But I've actually seen gang fights. One group chasing after another group and throwing glasses and bottles. And I've seen actually one young gangster dying in a market at Wishart Road. He was stabbed by the opposite gang member. And I went to the market and I saw him bleeding and everybody gave him a white berth because they don't want to be seen to be accused of the other side of the gang. And that was, to me, very traumatic. That was the existing orders of things. And of course, there was a certain amount of fear that if we should upset any of the more notorious and vicious characters in those gangs, we could be injured or hurt.
1: When we were children, I guess going on a mainland is like a trip. A treat as well. It's because we're going to a movie or going somewhere for dinner.
2: The ship is a ferry. It's operated by the British Army. They will employ one soldier to look after those passengers going up and down. From Tolwanga, they got two jetties. One is Bola Jetty and one is Kona Jetty. So from any of these jetty, you can take the ferry to Jaden Step. During raining day, they got a shelter on top, much better than a sampan. Those who work for British Army, they got a special pass for you to travel from Tolwanga to Jaden Step to and fro. If you don't work for the British Army, you got to go by sampan. Each trip will cost you 30 cents.
3: 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Especially rainy season, you wave. You can cut it up. So going up, the jetty is still here. Sometimes slip down.
4: I get off at Jardine steps, up the steps. Be careful you don't slip and fall in the water. Run along the jetty and see the peanut man sat there with his baskets of peanuts. Again, in newspaper, these little cones of peanuts. Get some peanuts, get on the bus, go to school.
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7: 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Love your sayang. She's trying to spice up our marriage.
5: Meet Me There returns to places that have shaped lives and relationships. Take a heartfelt journey across Singapore and uncover cherished memories, enduring bonds, and the stories that connect us.
8: Oh my God! Oh, she's really there!
5: Meet Kan Laken, Singapore's first deaf natural science illustrator and conservation photographer, whose extraordinary journey proves that passion and determination know no boundaries. This August on CNA.

1973, around April, I got a job in Port of Singapore Authority as a land surveyor. So the engineers, the architects, they do the planning. Then it's left to the surveyor. We'll go to the site, and as in the drawing, we demarcate the area. Where is the location? Where is this? Okay, in the paper, this is the planned location. So we will demarcate where the pier should come. So we do a lot of rock bunds. We do a lot of wharves. Rock bunds is to prevent the water from eroding the banks. We also build piers for boats landing, you know, put markers for the boats. And the ships come, don't bang so hard. So we'll put where you can put the tires, so they have controls. You know, when you survey, it has to be very accurate. Sometimes go early in the morning, because when it is very hot, our instruments also won't be very precise. When the tide is high, you can't walk. The water is up to here already.

0: I live in Black Plain. Black Plain is only for PSA, Port of Singapore Authority. Few hundred people live there. These port workers at that time, like forklift drivers, mostly were Indians or Malays. Sometimes they come and borrow, and then sometimes they don't pay back. Living in a community like that, you come to know more people. We become good friends, and then sometimes when they are short, they come and borrow, and then when they don't pay, the relationship fell apart and all that. Today also, people are there taking advantage. Human nature never changed. Nah.
1: The harbor was the crucial thing. And then, don't forget, right there also was the railway station.
2: There was also a railway line connecting the old railway station at Tanjung Pagar and Keppel Harbour. And this railway line runs behind the shop house, carrying goods from Malaysia to the ship, to the port. But there was a real connection between that Tanjung Pagar railway station and to Keppel Harbour.
1: I remember my father used to bring us to the railway station. It was such a nice thing to go into the station and see the grand hall. There were designs on the ceiling. We would just be in awe of the train coming, you know, huge trains, right? Coming in and then slowing down. And then you see the engine with smoke coming out. For us young kids, right, it was, wow, what a thing, exciting to see.
3: Tanjung Pagar Railway Station would be the endpoint for railway transport of both goods and people. A lot of the goods, very rich hinterland, was transported down to Singapore. The goods were distributed all over the world, you know, whether it's rubber, tin. Railway transport was the main means to do so. Railways was built really to transport both goods and people in this very lucrative place in the world that various colonial powers were trying to gain access to. 1972 to 73, I was always traveling on the train between Kuala Lumpur and Singapore. Tanjung Pagar Railway Station was very meaningful to me, so that even now when I pass by, it always strikes. There's some emotion that goes through me.
4: I used to travel to GB in the train. The custom clearance all are done in Singapore. We no need to go to Woodlands and do the custom clearance. Customs inside the railway station. You declare everything down there, then you can take the train, you can go to JB. No passport, nothing. We just show our goods.
3: The train ride itself from Tanjung Pagar all the way to Kuala Lumpur, there are certain markers along the way, you know. So when you pull out of the station, it's like, hurrah, hooray, I'm going home, you know, and the feeling is exciting to be going home to visit family, see friends. I also like to look out the window and see the sceneries passing by. And all along the way, you see farms, you see jungle, you see Hindu temples. Just looking at the passengers on the train coming or going, you can see how this train, this Tanjung Pagar Railway Station, brought people back and forth in their lives, for work, for living. More than a means of transport, it's helping people connect. Without the train, many things could not have happened. It brought huge numbers of people through the everyday decisions to move between Singapore and upcountry Malaya.

0: I think it was 1969 or 1970, thereabouts. My father said that the Singapore government is going to evacuate everybody, so we all have to move out.
1: Kami disuruh pindah secara mendadak, tiba-tiba, dengan satu bulan notis. 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
2: There is no choice. There is a letter given that you have to move out because Pulau Berani itself, I have my grandfather and my youngest uncle passed away in Pulau Berani, and their grave is still at Pulau Berani. So if I cannot be allowed to go to Pulau Berani, how am I going to pay visit to relatives, you see?
3: I move out in 73. There's one who moved out 73 when everybody left the island, he was still there. Because he wanted to stay there until he has to move out.
4: I don't feel sad at all. Yeah, it's like a new change. That time I got boyfriend already, so I don't miss Berani then. By then I got new groups of friends.

0: We understand, and maybe in a couple of years' time, we might have the fortune to come back.
1: The only regret we have amongst all of us, we were not able to visit it. When you look at it from a distance, and cannot even land on the island anymore. My brother bought a house in Sentosa, and as I was driving my brother on the bridge, and I saw that island, and I said, let's stop and have a look at Pelavrani. And I have got, you know, this funny feeling and this vivid memory just keep coming back, and I cry.

0: Think you're diversified? You may already own more AI stocks than you think. Why this software engineer quit his five-figure salary tech job to become a Hokkien Mee hawker? One young entrepreneur's low-cost market test to avoid an expensive mistake. On Money Mind, Wednesday on CNA.
1: The world has entered a new energy race, and nations are scrambling to secure the fuel to power it.
2: Uranium is really the crux of nuclear energy.
3: Global demand for uranium is expected to double between now and 2040.
1: As the race for uranium accelerates, countries are seeking new alternatives.
4: The thorium project in China is the very first thorium reactor to enter the experimental stage.
1: Meanwhile, a pursuit to unlock energy from the same reaction that powers the sun, nuclear fusion.
5: Did I just see a fusion reaction take place?
1: And what if nuclear's next fuel source is not even on Earth?
6: The amount of helium-3 in the moon is massive. We are looking at millions of tons.
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8: Peeping Toms, man-eaters, forced to wash openly in any source of water you could find, sharing it with everyone and everything. 100 or so years ago, this was the era of washing out in the open. In pre-plumbing days, many people washed outdoors because water was hard to come by. Wells were dug for fresh water and the occasional splashing. Now, these have become subjects of urban relic hunters. For a full-bodied wash, it was much easier to head to a nearby river. And whilst in the water, do the errands. Clean dishes, wash clothes, scrub the buffalo. There was no such thing as bathing for bathing's sake. A riverine location was thus valued real estate and the way of life for people in the region until the Europeans came with their ways. They didn't bring plumbing, but instead their Regency-era morality that looked down on washing in the river shamelessly. They were, however, fond of the sea and salt water cures. In the early 19th century, sea bathing was a popular European pursuit, but neither men nor women could be seen in their bathing suits. The solution was a horse and cart. Meet the bathing machine. It brought men and women, but not together, to bathe in the sea out of sight from the opposite sex. The Europeans in Singapore built a local equivalent just next to the Stamford Canal, a river once called Watering Place. Nothing flashy, it was just three-sided fencing or a

Naga made of poles from the Nibong Palm, but it sectioned off the sea and protected bathers from crocodiles, sharks, and other humans. The menfolk used it a lot. European women, however, avoided the pagas. In fact, they avoided regular baths and bathed perhaps only once a month. The woman's daily toilette, as seen in this Degas painting, consisted only of sponging with a pitcher of water and hair brushing. Germ theory wasn't fully explored back then, and besides, a full wash was a big chore, no matter the size of the body. Salt water was used to clean the streets but not fill the baths. Fresh water was bought from the Tukang Ae, or sellers of water, who usually sourced from private wells and rivers. In the early years, men outnumbered women, but the more successful Singapore became, the more willing the women were to join their merchant husbands. And more Asians arrived to labor in the merchants' enterprises. So it was no surprise that cultures clashed. The laboring class washed any way they liked. The prudish Victorians took umbrage. In the 1870s, the municipality tried to control wanton bathing by designating bathing places along the rivers. Those who transgressed were fined. The sites were enclosed by wooden screens, some paga-like, others more elaborate, like these ones in Penang. But the measures didn't stop the pollution, which increased with the population. The cries for proper bathhouses could no longer be ignored. Prayers were answered when a river was successfully impounded and the McRitchie Reservoir was created. By the early 1880s, water was piped from here to the pumping stations in town. And this ushered in an era of bathhouses. These structurally sound buildings, possibly modeled after the ones in the region, were established for communal showers or bathing. Cost of entry, 1 cent, about a US$1.20 today. Public bathhouses centered around Singapore River, Rochor and Kallang were for the laboring classes. There were private ones for the elites as well. The bathhouse fad ended by the turn of the century, when running water became increasingly piped to homes or kampongs, thanks to the numerous reservoirs that got commissioned. Today, bathhouses have made a comeback. Not quite open spaces, but cozy nooks to cure modern ills, putting a new spin on the term well-being.

0: This is Asia Tonight.
1: Good evening, I'm Lo Kui-soo. Tonight's top stories. Japanese forces delivering basic supplies to survivors of Tuesday's earthquake in the southwest. Tens of thousands of households lose water and power at the height of heat in summer. The U.S. makes good on Donald Trump's threat to punish Iran for missiles fired on American assets in Jordan. Central Command confirming completion of strikes on military targets. Malaysia's Prime Minister looks beyond just local issues as he campaigns for his coalition. Before elections, the state of Negeri Sembilan on Saturday. France, Spain and now Greece confronting major wildfires. Thousands evacuated from Crete Island, with deaths reported for three firefighters.

0: We are for a world based on rules, on fair rules, balanced and mutually profitable rules.
1: The president of the government of Catalonia discusses Asia strategy with CNA. And in business, Indian conglomerate Adani Enterprises running a loss for a second straight quarter with a one-off fine from the US eating into profits. Samsung Electronics doing multi-year deals with major data center operators to reduce cyclical risk amidst volatility over AI-related stocks. A persistent heat wave is adding pressure to rescue efforts days after 7.1 magnitude earthquake struck southwest Japan, the death toll climbing to 34. Although authorities cannot confirm a precise number as yet for those who are still missing, even as time runs down on the critical 72-hour window for survival. Temperatures are expected to hit close to 40 degrees Celsius over the weekend, raising the risk of heat stroke, compounded by power cuts to tens of thousands of households. Amongst the hardest hit areas is a paper mill in Yatsushiro City and a partially collapsed shopping mall in Kashima Town. Japan's Met Agency warns that seismic activity is high, meaning continued risk of major jolts over the next few days. CNA's senior correspondent Michio Ishida shares the latest on rescue efforts, including key updates from a briefing by Japan's chief cabinet secretary.
2: He specifically mentioned numbers such as 370 firefighters, 190 police, 170 self-defense force are working together with rescue dogs on site. Now, at Nippon Paper Industries' damaged factory, he said 280 firefighters, 70 police forces, 30 self-defense force members are in action. And Mr. Kihara emphasized saving lives is the top priority. The central government set up a disaster support headquarters in Kumamoto, and it's headed by State Minister of Cabinet Office, Mr. Jun Tsushima. Mr. Tsushima was sent to Kumamoto on the day the powerful earthquake hit to lead the team to investigate the situation on the ground. Now, Kumamoto Governor Takashi Kimura welcomed the central government's decision. Now, he updated reporters on utilities, and he said that power should be restored soon, and gasoline is being transported from nearby prefectures. But drinking water is expected to take time to be restored, as pipelines need to be repaired. So he needs water transported from other prefectures. Now, Governor Kimura said the entire Kyushu is expected to send officials to improve support for Kumamoto and its residents.
1: Iran's Revolutionary Guard has pledged punitive retaliation after the U.S. concluded its latest round of strikes. Tehran adding that the Strait of Hormuz will remain closed as long as Washington continues to interfere in the Middle East. Kuwait has reported strikes from Iran with an attack on a building belonging to a Chinese company that left one person dead, while Jordan says it intercepted several Iranian missiles for the second straight day. An Egyptian port also hit by a drone, triggering a fire. No group has claimed responsibility. The U.S. Central Command earlier announcing the completion of a, quote, heavy wave of overnight strikes targeting dozens of Iranian assets. Iranian media says an American attack hit a residential home on Keshem Island, killing three family members, including a two-year-old child. The latest escalation follows a joint U.S.-Saudi operation against Iran-backed militia in Iraq, which Riyadh accuses of carrying out drone attacks on Saudi oil facilities. But Pakistan, that has played a mediator for peace between Washington and Tehran, says both sides are still talking, with negotiations focused on de-escalation and the Strait of Hormuz. Islamabad doing what it says it is utmost to bring all parties back to an interim deal for peace signed in June. Elections this Saturday in the Malaysian state of Negeri Sembilan to determine which party will form the next state government. Campaigning has mainly focused on local issues, but the Prime Minister stumping for his coalition last night, making reference to larger issues. Anwar Ibrahim announcing that Myanmar has agreed to take back 5,000 Rohingya refugees. In a rare repatriation agreement. More than 120,000 Rohingya people are registered with the UN Refugee Agency in Malaysia. Earlier this week, Malaysian authorities detained more than 100 in Kuala Lumpur, releasing them later after officials confirmed that they did hold valid documents. PM Anwar also making reference on the campaign trail to the declassification of a report by a Royal Commission of Inquiry into Tabung Haji as a state-run fund for Islamic pilgrimage. The commission was set up several years ago to audit management, operations and the transactions of assets after concerns were flagged about

0: governance between 2014 and 2020. Findings were submitted to Malaysia's King in 2022, but were not released before they were declassified yesterday. Just days to go before those state elections in Negeri Sembilan on the weekend. And more, we have CNA senior correspondent Melissa Goh. She joins us live from Seremban in Negeri Sembilan. Melissa, this announcement coming just days before, this announcement on the repatriation of 5,000 back to Myanmar coming just days before the poll in Negeri Sembilan. Is the timing what matters here?
1: You know, it has taken many off guard on the campaign trail here when Prime Minister Anwar revealed that yesterday, during one of his speaking engagements in Negeri Sembilan to rally support for his coalition, Pakatan Harapan. Now, the crowds responded positively. Some were cheering when he told them that Malaysia is going to send back some 5,000 Rohingya refugees after gotten commitment from the Myanmar military government. But without sharing details how it's going to be done, when, and more importantly, whether it's safe to send them back. Now, this is what he said.
2: Hantar dia balik. Nak hantar ke mana? Kita tak boleh terima. Jadi sebab itu kita hubungan baik dengan Myanmar. Sekarang ini dia setuju ambil 5,000 dulu dari Malaysia.
1: Malaysia is home to some 200,000 refugees and asylum seekers. Now, more than 90% of them are from Myanmar, mostly Muslim Rohingyas. Now, many have been here for years, some decades. Now, increasingly, they were being perceived as a threat to social security, stealing jobs and business opportunities. Now, this public pushback grew after the government rolled out its own program to document and verify status of the refugees to help match them with jobs. Now, in an about turn, the Home Minister now says that, you know, those held in a depot under the program may be sent back. They have verified 4,000 refugees so far. Now, human rights activists were jumping up and down. They were up in arms. They accused Prime Minister Anwar of being desperate for votes because he can't afford to lose Negeri Sembilan, he said. Nevertheless, they urged the government to reconsider because the safety of the refugees here is at stake, they said.
0: Another issue raised by the Prime Minister while campaigning for his coalition, the declassification of the findings of a commission that were in fact submitted to the King in 2022 but were not released. So Prime Minister Anwar pointed to them right now as he campaigns ahead of state elections. Why does it matter?
1: Well, Tabung Haji is something close to the heart because it facilitates savings for pilgrimage through investments for Muslims in Malaysia. Now, the RCI report on alleged wrongdoings and mismanagement of the fund from year 2014 to 2017 during the era of former Prime Minister Najib Razak. Now, the report was completed, yes, end of 2022, and only made public now, 2 days before the key election here in Negeri Sembilan. Now, the opposition, Perikatan Nasional, has raised questions about the timing of it. You know, the report is that this is politically calculated to ruin their chances in this election. But Prime Minister Anwar Ibrahim rubbished it, he said, by saying that he has a duty to protect the public interest and fighting corruption has always been his number one priority, adding that he is serious about reform. Now, let's take a listen to both sides while on the campaign trail.
2: Ada yang marah. Mana ada sakau? Mana ada bukti sakau? Baca laporan tabung haji. Berapa hilang? 10 bilion. Campur 2 bilion. Jadi 12 bilion ringgit.
3: I think there must be something. Why did they have to keep it for so long, for 3 years, and came out only lately? Shows that there must be something that it is meant for just a political reason.
1: Meanwhile, Deputy Prime Minister Zaid Hamidi, who's chairman of Barisan Nasional, fighting with Pakatan Harapan here in the state, urging all sides not to politicise the issue. Now, he said that the reason why the RCI report wasn't made public before was because the federal unity government, which he's part of, is worried that depositors will start to pull back or withdraw their funds suddenly. Well, the report that implicated some former and present BN leaders will be tabled in Parliament at the special sitting soon, and the Anti-Corruption Commission is already investigating it.
0: Well, Melissa, elections on the weekend, invariably what matters would be local issues, bread and butter, cost of living issues, but also we could look to those results from the

0: elections as a signal of how much support Prime Minister Anwar Ibrahim and his coalition has with the people right now.
1: Indeed, no doubt a lot is riding on this state election in Negeri Sembilan after the crushing defeat in Johor. Remember, Prime Minister Anwar and Pakatan Harapan coalition that he leads needs a win here to stop the so-called blue wave from gathering momentum. Now, Barisan Nasional, that's openly working with opposition Perikatan Nasional now, believe that they have found the winning formula to take over not just the state government here, but the federal government in Putrajaya by consolidating and uniting the Malay votes that account for over 60% of the electorate. But BN Chairman Zaid Hamidi, who's still Mr. Anwar's number two in federal government, is adamant that he won't pull the plug on the unity government. He's honouring his words, but regardless of the outcome of this state elections. Now, let's take a listen.
2: Based on our agreement and resolution, we are supporting the current government in Putrajaya until the end of the term. That is very firm.
1: Regardless of Negeri Sembilan.
2: Exactly.
1: Another defeat here in Negeri Sembilan on Saturday is going to spell trouble, analysts say, not just for Prime Minister Anwar, but also for his coalition partners like Chinese-based Democratic Action Party. Its Secretary General, Anthony Look, his seat is in Chenna, in Negeri Sembilan, and that is not safe either, with over 48% Malay votes. Now, he's secretly worried, but is taking the bull by the horns. He's facing his party's rank and file middle of August, and there will be tremendous pressure for him to quit Mr. Anwar's Pakatan Harapan coalition if DAP were to fare badly in this election. But now, he's putting up a brave front. Let's have a listen what he has to say.
3: This election has its own challenges, but we are trying our level best. I'm putting all my effort to defend the Chenna state seat.
1: This election, will it decide on the longevity, the sustainability of Prime Minister Anwar's government?
3: Well, don't underestimate Dato' Sri Anwar Ibrahim. Okay, that's our
4: all the best.
0: Thanks. So CNA senior Crossman Melissa Goh speaking to Anthony Lok, because he's got a personal seat he has to defend in those elections on the weekend. Thanks. So Melissa Goh reporting live to us there from Seremban in Negeri Sembilan. Still ahead on this bulletin, Chinese data center supplier Zhongxi Innolight swept up in a global tech sell-off on its trading debut in Hong Kong's biggest IPO in 7 years. Japan trims its official growth forecast with higher oil prices weighing on the economy.

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9: In business, Indian conglomerate Adani Enterprises recording a net loss for a second straight quarter. The flagship firm of Asia's richest man booked a $275 million one-time expense. That served to drag its bottom line to a loss of $121 million. The charge stemming mainly from the settlement of a U.S. sanctions probe into alleged purchase of sanctioned gas from Iranian sources. Agreed to make payment in May, resolving what the U.S. regulator called potential civil liability for apparent violations. That one-time charge alongside increased costs due to high energy prices eating into its quarterly operating revenue. The figure for the period ending 30th June rising 50% on year to $3.4 billion. Higher earnings from its airports and copper refining units leading to the growth. The Aviation Hub Management Division partly benefited from expanded operations of a new flagship project. All its copper refinement business has been delivering steady upward earnings momentum, with its June quarter revenue growing 20 times over from the same period last year. Adani Enterprises shares ending the day almost 1% higher, erasing earlier losses. The company is amongst the top performers on India's benchmark Nifty 50 index. Stocks have gained about 35% year-to-date. Now, Samsung Electronics pushing for multi-year supply deals with major data center operators to limit exposure to boom-bust cycles, even as it turned in a 250-fold rise in chip profits for its second quarter. Concerns in that quarter driving volatility in the stock price. Shares were on a roller coaster ride despite those strong results. Given now hard-to-shift worries about the enormous sums being poured into the build-out of AI infrastructure, Samsung stocks closing 0.7% in the red. The company is still bullish, maintaining steady demand for AI-related capacity building, saying it sees memory chip shortages likely to worsen next year and extend into 2028. Samsung reporting revenue for the second quarter soaring 130% on year to an all-time high of about $120 billion. Operating profit rising more than 19-fold to $62 billion, while net profit is up almost 1,300% from the previous year, hitting close there to $50 billion. Most of the earnings coming from Samsung Semiconductor Unit. That division reporting a 250-fold on-year increase in operating profits. An analyst earlier is explaining why AI demand, as he sees it, is here to stay.
10: We fully believe that this AI boom is going to continue and will continue long into the future. I think particularly with these two companies, when we think about the AI systems, they always need two things. Chips that do the thinking and the memory that feeds the data. So if we think of the chip as the brain, the memory is how fast the information gets in and out. And that's ultimately enormous. So when you build a data center, you can't just buy, say, NVIDIA's chips, you have to buy memory as well. And right now there just simply isn't enough in the world. And we've heard from a number of big tech companies, Alphabet last week, Meta today, and Microsoft, who are telling us that demand continues to outstrip supply. And that's really why we're seeing so much pricing power for these companies, is because the demand is there at the moment. So for us, this isn't a demand problem at all. It's just a little bit of investor worries, but we see, you know, this AI train, if you like, continuing over the next couple of years and really not slowing down.
9: Chinese optical parts maker Zhongji InnoLight in a lackluster trading debut after completing Hong Kong's largest listing in 7 years. Shares finishing the day down 2% from the 980 Hong Kong dollar offer price. Our shares listed in Shenzhen dropped nearly 9%. This is the second largest offering in Asia this year, behind Chinese chipmaker CXMT Corp's IPO in Shanghai just this Monday. Our correspondent Geraldine Yap with this report.
11: Zhongji InnoLight's listing was closely watched not just because of its size, but also because its first trading day coincided with a global sell-off of AI-related stocks. The company's shares fell after trading started, and one analyst tells me this reflects the significant pullback in AI-related stocks in Hong Kong and other markets, the US, South Korea and Japan, and it shows investors are showing a degree of anxiety. But many believe that in the medium to long term, AI-related stocks are still on the uptrend. And the blockbuster listing of CXMT Corp in Shanghai on Monday points to investor optimism around China's AI sector. A bit more on the company. Zhongji makes optical transceivers. These are parts that help move large amounts of data through fiber optic cables, so they are key components in data centers. Now, the company actually started by making motor winding equipment for household appliances like washing machines and developed China's first automated production line for these motors. It then bought another company in the optical module industry, InnoLight Technology, which was backed by Google. The merged company then shifted its core business to making optical transceivers.
12: 今天我们站在香港这一国际资本市场的重要的平台，与世界来自世界各地的伙伴共同见证这一重要的时刻，更加深刻地感受到了开放、合作与互信的力量。未来，中继续创将继续坚持创新驱动、稳健经营，以更加开放的姿态融入全球的资本市场，与全球客户、合作伙伴和投资者携手同行。
11: Zhongji has already benefited from the AI boom in recent years, with its first quarter profit for this year up nearly four times to 6.3 billion yuan. 60% of its sales in the first quarter of the year were in the US, and its customers include Facebook parent company Meta and chipmaker NVIDIA. It's now raising funds for research and development, as well as to expand global production and supply chain capabilities. Looking ahead, we're expecting a few more high-profile listings on the Hong Kong Stock Exchange for the rest of the year. They include Chinese fast fashion retailer Shein, which could list as early as the end of next month. Another company to watch out for, Chinese social media giant Xiaohongshu, which is expected to list at the end of the year. Geraldine Yap, CNA, Hong Kong.
9: Japan has slashed its growth forecast for the current fiscal year as high oil prices put pressure on household spending and corporate profits. The government cutting projection for real growth for the fiscal year ending March 2027 to 0.9%. That's down from its forecast in January for 1.3%. Rising energy costs putting strains on an economy heavily dependent on imported fuel, adding urgency to Prime Minister Sanae Takaichi's mission to bring down the cost of living. But Tokyo saying it sees potential partial offset from stronger wage growth and policy support. The Bank of Japan, though, sounding more upbeat. The central bank expected to look at raising its fiscal 2026 growth forecast from the current 0.5% at this week's policy meeting, as resilient exports and robust global demand tied to artificial intelligence continue to support the economy. I'll still head on this bulletin.
12: We are for a world based on rules, on fair rules, balanced and mutually profitable rules.
9: The president of Catalonia explains why Asia is key to making that vision a reality. India's Mumbai is building for the future, but there are concerns the city could be putting its own projection against climate change at risk.
13: The first thing in the morning as Asia wakes up to a new day. Get up to speed with major events shaping lives in the region and other parts of the world.
14: Putting things in perspective with eye-opening reports and expert analysis as a new era of global politics breeds power struggles and shifting alliances.
13: We get to the heart of the matter and take stock of the issues you're invested in with on-the-ground reports and wall-to-wall coverage. Viewing it all from a regional lens because we put Asia first.
15: Aspirations and attitudes of Singaporeans are changing the nation that raised them.
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0: Hokkaido, where heaven meets the horizon. 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
2: Think you're diversified? You may already own more AI stocks than you think. Why this software engineer quit his five-figure salary tech job to become a Hokkien Mi hawker? One young entrepreneur's low-cost market test to avoid an expensive mistake. 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
3: Top stories, fears growing for survivors of the earthquake in southwest Japan as extreme heat bears down on communities without power or water. Iran vows retaliation after fresh U.S. strikes and says the Strait of Hormuz will stay shut. Washington says it targeted Iranian military sites after attacks on U.S. forces in Jordan. Malaysian Prime Minister Anwar Ibrahim says Myanmar has agreed to accept the return of 5,000 Rohingya refugees. The Spanish autonomous community Catalonia is stepping up its push into Southeast Asia. President Salvador Illa wrapping up the first regional visit by a Catalan leader to Singapore. Here he met Prime Minister Lawrence Wong and pitched Catalonia to Singapore business leaders as a gateway to Europe. President Illa sat down with CNA's Ronan Lim, who began by asking whether the region's Asian strategy meant cutting dependence on China.
4: What we want, we are a Western economy and a Western country, but in this fast-changing world, we also share values with Singapore and with South Asian countries in the sense that we are for a world based on rules, on fair rules, balanced and mutually profitable rules. We want also multilateral organizations where countries may sit down and discuss their differences and find a peaceful way out of this difference. And we think also this is a common view. And we want to keep our ties and to strengthen our ties with Asian countries that share this view. We are ready to have relations and to have business with China, with the States for sure. Japan and China are very important, and Singapore and Vietnam. We have bonds with Asia since many years ago, since the 80s.
5: In Vietnam, Catalonia's trade agency has signed an agreement, as you said, with the National Innovation Center to connect companies, to connect research houses, to connect universities. What sort of concrete agreements would we expect soon, rather than just, you know, just the talking, just the connecting?
4: I think that we could expect agreements with the Barcelona Supercomputing Center. We have already many agreements with other Asian supercomputing centers. It's one of the world's 10 top supercomputers. We are really working on next generation computing. I think also at academic level, there is room for exchanging talent and views. I think in the case of Singapore, also with the quantum computings, we may do something. I mean, I've been visiting ST Engineering, which is a very important and impressive company. So there is room for these achievements because technology is going to be a very important part of the new economy.
5: Turning over to Singapore, you've met with the Prime Minister, Lawrence Wong. You've discussed investments, artificial intelligence, research, ports and air connectivity. Were there specific projects that both sides were eager to pursue?
4: I think in logistics, we can do... There is room for cooperation. The port of Singapore is a very important one. The port of Barcelona is an important gateway towards southern Europe. I think in technology there is something, there is room also for cooperation. I think that in the health and pharmaceutical industry, Catalonia has

0: something also to offer for Singaporean companies ready to invest. I think also in the agricultural, agri-food sector, we have had already some contacts with companies interested in this. And I have particular interest also in the housing market in Singapore, which is a very specific model, successful model, I would say. And we have a housing problem in Catalonia, in Spain.
1: What lessons do you think you can learn from Singapore's public housing system? Because Catalonia's land laws are different, its regulations are different, as well as the fact that its political environment is also very different.
0: The main lesson, I would say, to be learned from Singapore is that public administration, government, must be fully working to regulate and to assure that citizens can have an affordable house. In addition to that, there are two main lessons I bring back to Catalonia from Singapore. The first one is that you don't need to be big to be influential. A country like Singapore, which is not a big country, it's a very ambitious country, but it's not a big country, is influential. So it's not necessary to be big to be influential. That's the first lesson. And the second lesson is that a multi-ethnic, diverse country is more powerful. Sometimes in Europe, these days, some people say that diversity, multiple ethnics, make you weaker.
1: Okay, so trying to get Catalonia to also punch above its weight. Your government has an ambitious target, 6 billion euros in foreign direct investments, securing 600 projects to maintain 45,000 jobs by 2030. Those are ambitious targets. Which sectors are you asking Singaporean Asian governments to invest?
0: Logistics, pharmaceutical and health industry, agri-food and technology. I would say these are the four main sectors that may be interesting for Singaporean companies. Top-class Singaporean companies, I think they may find interesting opportunities in these fields. We are not interested in quick run, in quick wins. We want lasting relationships, sound relationships.
1: Finally, Spain's World Cup success, of course, putting Spanish football strength in the spotlight. I mean, Vietnam has also asked Catalonia to explore some sort of cooperation in football training. I mean, what could Catalonia realistically offer?
0: Football for us is a way also of integration of our citizens, and it's a way of teaching young people to work together, to teamwork, to respect the rules, and to be ambitious. But the importance is the team, not the individual players. So we have developed well-training techniques, and I think we can explore possibilities, and we are going to be delighted to do so. We are proud of the Spanish team winning the World Championship and to share this optimism with everybody.
2: Extreme heat in South Korea and Japan. Authorities warning that temperatures that are already dangerously high will continue into next week. South Korea already seeing a record high of 40.3 degrees Celsius. Local authorities issuing their second heat wave warning this summer for Seoul, with temperatures there expected to remain above 35 degrees Celsius. The heat prompting authorities to open local administrative offices to members of the public that need to cool off. Outdoor work restricted to between 2 p.m. and 5 p.m. at municipal building sites. In Japan, temperatures repeatedly exceeding 40 degrees Celsius, prompting heat stroke alerts across much of the country. Officials advising residents to stay hydrated and to use air conditioning where they can. Japan last week saw five straight days of temperatures above 40 degrees Celsius, the longest such stretch on record. While Greece, Spain and France are battling major wildfires as soaring temperatures, dry vegetation and powerful winds extend to some of deadly fires in Europe. In Greece, two firefighters died after becoming trapped in a fire which erupted in central Crete. Another died in a separate blaze in the Peloponnese region. Hundreds of residents and tourists were evacuated by sea and by land as high winds pushed the fire out of control near popular holiday spots. In Spain, the blaze in eastern Castellón province continues to spread. The fire's 82-kilometre perimeter has yet to be secured,

0: after flames ravaged more than 9,300 hectares. New wildfires also erupting in the northwestern provinces of Zamora and Leon amid the fourth heat wave of the summer. Prime Minister Pedro Sanchez says the crisis is extreme. France arresting two people on suspicion of arson as crews contained a vast fire near Bordeaux. In a sign, though, the wildfire crisis could be turning a corner, some 84,000 people evacuated have now been allowed to return home. That's about a third of all the residents and holidaymakers forced to leave last week because of fire. Scientists say rising sea temperatures are transforming one of the world's busiest and most biodiverse seas. That's, of course, the Mediterranean Sea. One of the signs of a transforming ecosystem is the growing number of invasive species, with fish once confined to other regions now making their way across the Mediterranean. One example is the lionfish, first recorded in the eastern Mediterranean in 2012. It has now spread rapidly westward as warmer waters allow it to thrive. There's also the silver-cheeked toadfish, or the pufferfish, described by scientists as one of the Mediterranean's worst invasive predators. It's moving towards France and Spain after entering through the Suez Canal. Those shifts are not isolated cases. They are part of a broader change in the ecosystem. Experts say the Mediterranean has become a climate change hotspot. Waters are projected to become up to 6 degrees Celsius warmer by the end of the century. One reason lies in the Mediterranean itself. Unlike the open ocean, the sea is an enclosed basin. Scientists say trapped heat cannot easily escape, and that makes extreme marine heat waves more frequent and intense. Biologists have identified around 1,000 invasive species, with about 800 now part of the ecosystem. As the sea continues to warm, experts warn that changes will become harder and, in some cases, likely impossible to reverse. India's financial capital, Mumbai, has embarked on a series of massive infrastructure projects to transform the city. It sparked concern over the bulldozing of mangrove forests, which have served as a natural buffer for the low-lying coastal city from the worst impacts of climate change. Rebecca Bunden filed this report for CNA.
1: Monsoon season, and once again, Mumbai is underwater. India's financial capital fights the same problem every year, one made worse by ageing drainage systems that can't keep up with decades of rapid urban development. Its location right on the coast is no help either.
2: Mumbai is an island city. It's created out of reclaimed land. So the sea is always pushing in. So you're always under attack and the land is getting eroded.
1: But nature has a tried and tested solution: mangroves. The tree's dense root systems absorb energy from ocean waves, reduce the devastating impact of storm surges, and help stabilize the land.
2: These mangroves form the natural defense against these surges and tidal inundations. Climate change, when the sea levels increases, the pressure of the sea also increases. So these are the things that will stand in the way of destruction.
1: In the language of the city's financial elite, mangroves are a good hedge against the challenges of climate change. But this valued asset is under threat. Mumbai is expanding, again, with ambitious infrastructure projects poised to transform parts of the megacity. Authorities say construction of a new 26-kilometre coastal road will impact about 45,000 mangrove trees, and residents are concerned.
3: Mangroves itself is a natural infrastructure for Mumbai. So that is the way how we have to look at it.
4: The mangroves are being cut. The oxygen is being taken off. The big savior from the tsunami is the high tide. We are being exposed to danger.
1: Mumbai's High Court has ordered the planting of 174,000 mangrove trees to replace the impacted forest, including at the site of the new highway once it's completed. State officials say they are actively balancing conservation with the city's infrastructure needs. In 2012, the Maharashtra government, which oversees Mumbai, set up a dedicated mangrove cell to protect, conserve and manage these trees in the state. Its work ranges from restoring mangroves to improving public awareness.
5: Planning authority and the executing authority for the coastal road has promised to plant 3 to 5 times of the mangroves that are going to be cut. So in at the end, the net result is going to be increase of the mangrove cover of the city and the state, which is sustainable development.
1: But opponents say replacing a mature mangrove forest takes years, if not decades. And in the short term, the losses include wildlife habitats and livelihoods for fishing communities.
2: Unlike the seeds.
1: Conservationist Stalin Dayanand has fought several court cases and works on the ground to protect Mumbai's mangroves.
2: We have the technology. No project needs to go through the forest. You can go above them, you can go under them. These options are there. It costs a little more money, but that's okay.
1: Estimates suggest that 40% of mangroves were lost between 1991 and 2001 as urbanization accelerated. And Dayanand says much more has to be done to ensure economic growth does not come at the expense of these natural protective systems. Experts say mangroves are only one part of the solution to help protect Mumbai from the impact of climate change. Measures including improving drainage systems and better urban planning will also be essential as the city adapts to more extreme weather. For CNA, I'm Rebecca Bunden in Mumbai.
0: And still ahead on this bulletin, a World Cup exit sparking a political storm in South Korea. The former national coach facing lawmakers over the team's disappointing campaign.
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8: Meet me there. Love your Sayang. 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
9: Oh my God! Oh, she's really there!
6: 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This August on CNA.
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14: 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Wednesday on CNA.
17: The world has entered a new energy race, and nations are scrambling to secure the fuel to power it.
18: Uranium is really the crux of nuclear energy.
19: Global demand for uranium is expected to double between now and 2040.
17: As the race for uranium accelerates, countries are seeking new alternatives.
20: The thorium project in China is the very first thorium reactor to enter the experimental stage.
17: Meanwhile, a pursuit to unlock energy from the same reaction that powers the sun. Nuclear fusion.
21: Did I just see a fusion reaction take place?
17: And what if nuclear's next fuel source is not even on Earth?
22: The amount of helium-3 in the moon is massive. We are looking at millions of tons.
23: It's the ultimate unlimited fuel for clean energy.
17: Watch The Nuclear Option on demand at cna.asia.
0: Singapore's law minister says ASEAN has tremendous potential, especially with the level of foreign direct investment that it attracts. Edwin Tong speaking at the ASEAN conference, saying that for businesses, though, to tap those opportunities, they need to be resilient for the longer term. He adds that it is an exciting time for young business leaders to thrive, given that the younger generation is generally more digitally connected and entrepreneurial.
3: So we are looking at a region that I think has tremendous potential in the years to come. And I believe that ASEAN, along with China, Japan, India, will form the core of the top 5 or 6 economies in the world. And that will happen sooner rather than later. Which therefore means that in time to come, the businesses that you are setting up, that you're operating, that you are going to build across networks across ASEAN, will thrive in that environment.
0: A potential row brewing between South China Sea claimants, the Philippines, has just filed for official recognition of its extended continental shelf before the United Nations. Let's look at what these terms mean. The continental shelf is what is considered a state's land territory under the sea that extends to 200 nautical miles from the coast. Or the ECS, or the extended portion, is the land beyond that 200 nautical miles, but no more than 350 nautical miles. Manila is asking the UN Commission on the limits of the continental shelf to recognise the area in the West Palawan region. The Philippine delegation says the submission is meant to secure a peaceful South China Sea, sustain Philippine livelihoods, foster trade, protect marine biodiversity, and unite coastal states. Malaysia, though, firmly rejecting the Philippine claim, saying it is unacceptable. It points out that Manila's ECS submission includes the baselines of Sabah. Malaysia's permanent mission to the UN says the partial submission is, in fact, a blatant disregard for Malaysia's indisputable sovereignty over Sabah. 2 years ago, Malaysia also objected to the same submission made by the Philippines. China and Vietnam were also in opposition. In both instances, the Philippines called on the UN body to factor in the 10-year-old arbitral award that voided most of Beijing's sweeping claims in the South China Sea. While it may take a while for the UN agency to rule on the submission, by its own rule, it cannot consider or evaluate the case if an affected state, in this case Malaysia, at least for now, makes an assertion of an unresolved land or maritime dispute. As Western sanctions and the fallout from the Ukraine war continue to limit Russia's international engagement, the Kremlin is pursuing a quieter form of diplomacy, education. Russia has been expanding efforts to attract students from Asia, Africa and the Middle East, aiming for 500,000 international students by 2030. Dasha Chernyshova filed this report for CNA from Moscow.
4: When Angelica Malau was deciding where to study, she had three options: Indonesia, China or Russia. The Indonesian student chose Russia, challenging herself to move thousands of kilometers to pursue a psychology degree at Rudian University in Moscow. She says the opportunity to live and study alongside students from around the world ultimately shaped her decision.
5: Russian degree, it's not just give me diploma, but it's give me a new experience, especially international experience, and then I know a lot of new cultures. And then I met a lot of people.
4: At Rudian, Asia has become the university's largest recruitment market. Some 45,000 of its students are from Asia, more than half from China alone. For many of them, Russia's political tensions with the West are less of a concern compared to its perceived advantages. The chance to get an international education in specialized fields in medicine, engineering and IT at an affordable price. For Thai student Noplop Hanich, a Russian education can further his career.
15: I wanted to experience new things, so that's why I decided to come to Russia. I learned something that I may not learn in Thailand. Knowing Russian language is important to work with Russian companies.
4: Nop says many Thai students, like himself, still know little about education opportunities in Russia, and it's something universities here are actively trying to change. Academic ties with Europe and North America have weakened since the start of the Ukraine conflict, and Russian universities are ramping up student recruitment in Asia, Africa, the Middle East and South America, The government has set ambitious targets. President Vladimir Putin wants the number of foreign students in Russia to reach 500,000 by 2030, up from roughly 400,000 today. Russia's push to attract more foreign students isn't just about education. It is an increasing

0: to our labor market, but of course the goal of building bridges, of developing cooperation is here too. Education, the cooperation with young people, with those who will define the future of those countries is vital for us. And of course, when people come to Russia, when they study here, when they discover Russian soul, when they discover our culture, our country really is.
1: The Russian government offers around 30,000 state-funded scholarships each year to sweeten the deal for foreign students and has made it easy for them to enroll. But the market for international students is highly competitive, and Western sanctions as well as reduced academic partnerships with Western institutions since the start of the Ukraine conflict have cast doubt over the value of a Russian degree.
2: Whether Russia can meet its enrollment goals remains unclear, but the effort highlights how education has become part of the country's broader foreign policy strategy. For CNA, I'm Dasha Chernyshova in Moscow.
3: The former coach of South Korea's national football team says he takes full responsibility for the team's early exit from the World Cup. Hong Myung-bo appearing before lawmakers today as part of a parliamentary investigation into the Korea Football Association. He resigned after South Korea failed to advance from the group stage following a shock 1-0 defeat to South Africa. The investigation goes beyond the team's poor performance at the World Cup into alleged mismanagement of the publicly funded Football Association. Lawmakers argue that Hong was offered the role of coach at a late-night meeting in a bakery without undergoing a proper interview. But he said he believed the proper recruitment procedures had been followed and denied asking for any special favours. Para swimmer To Wei Sung has clinched Singapore's second medal at the Commonwealth Games in Glasgow. He won silver in the 50-metre freestyle S7 category. Gymnast Amanda Yap also took home silver in the women's balance beam on Tuesday. Racing in lane 5, To clocked 29.36 seconds, shaving 0.08 of a second off his heats timing. Christian Sadie from South Africa clinched gold, setting a new games record of 28.06 seconds. This is To's third medal in the event at the Commonwealth Games. He won silver at the 2022 Birmingham Games and bronze at the 2018 edition in the Gold Coast.
4: It's been a great honor to be part of this Commonwealth Games. This is my third one, and you know, just racing with so many guys. For instance, Christian, who I've grown up with in the sport, is just a great privilege. And this may be my last one, so I would say, you know, it's a good way to end this story.
3: Singapore's rising star in distance swimming Russell Pang also had a day to remember in the pool. In lane one, at the top of your screens, the 16-year-old was competing in the men's 1,500 or 1,500-metre freestyle. Pang set a new national record, finishing in a time of 15.25.58 seconds. He also set a new personal best and a new under-17 record. It's the debutant's third event of this Games. On to bowls. It's two wins out of two for Serena Tiong in the women's singles category. Tiong dominated against Niue's Catherine Papani, beating her opponent in straight sets 14-1 and 12-2. Yesterday, she upset 2023 world champion Tyler Bruce from New Zealand with a 2-0 victory. And you can cheer on Team Singapore at the Glasgow 2026 Commonwealth Games until the 3rd of August. And catch all the action live or on demand on MeWatch. That's Asia Tonight. Headlines anytime at cna.asia. Plus, we're on Facebook and YouTube. Good night.

0: Of course, we saw landmarks, but it was the moments we didn't plan that we knew would stay with us. Trafalgar River Cruises sail a great story.
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8: Meet me there. 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
9: 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Oh, she's really there!
6: Meet Kan Lekan, Singapore's first deaf natural science illustrator and conservation photographer, whose extraordinary journey proves that passion and determination know no boundaries. This August on CNA.

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2: Meet me there. 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Is she trying to spice up our marriage?
0: Meet Me There returns to places that have shaped lives and relationships. Take a heartfelt journey across Singapore and uncover cherished memories, enduring bonds, and the stories that connect us.
3: Oh my God! Oh, she's really there!
0: Meet Canlaken, Singapore's first deaf natural science illustrator and conservation photographer, whose extraordinary journey proves that passion and determination know no boundaries. This August on CNA.
4: At 8 a.m. in Bengaluru, or Bangalore as the locals call it, India's tech machine rumbles to life. But the road to the country's Silicon Valley is a long one for people who work there.
5: There are no roadblocks up ahead, no vehicles broken down in the middle of the road, no accidents either. And yet, these vehicles stand bumper to bumper in traffic, barely moving an inch. And this is not an unusual sight either. This is just another rush hour traffic jam in Bengaluru.
4: Software engineer Shikhar Chaucharia has to travel 15 kilometers. It takes him more than an hour. It's time that could be spent innovating, not idling. Now he works from home 2 days a week, joining millions, adapting to a city choking on its own success.
6: My company reimburses cab fare. I always take an AC cab and kind of get some of my work done in the cab. But I mean, that's not feasible for everyone. And I wouldn't have been able to get about an hour's worth of work during my commute, which I usually get because of the reimbursement. But yeah, if you're traveling by bus or an auto, it's very unproductive.
7: Apart from work, getting stuck in traffic, even for leisure activities, that must also be a pain, right?
6: Yeah, so the thought of traveling 15 kilometers in Bangalore traffic, that's the reason I've not met most of my friends for a while, but yeah, we somehow manage.
4: That's the story for many of Bengaluru's 1 million IT professionals who power the Asia-Pacific's biggest tech hub. Global giants such as Google, Visa and Coca-Cola have flocked here for its talent pool. But that very success has spawned new problems. Recent years of rapid growth have stretched Bengaluru far beyond its early boundaries. Into this star-shaped urban sprawl, typical of cities that grew faster than they could plan.
8: Over a period of time, especially after 70s, after 80s, the demand for housing increased significantly. And after 1900s and after 2000, it just went berserk, especially when the IT sector came in.
4: Parts of Bengaluru showcase modern urban design, while others, such as older settlements, evolved organically without structure. The result, a patchwork city where modern meets makeshift, creating the perfect storm for gridlock. TomTom's 2024 traffic index ranks Bengaluru the third slowest traffic in the world, about 34 minutes for every 10 kilometers, ranking worse than London and Manila. And a 2023 study puts the economic cost of this congestion at close to $2 billion a year and about 700,000 hours of lost productivity. Traffic congestion also negatively impacts mental health by increasing stress, anxiety and irritability, potentially leading to depression, insomnia and fatigue. Officials say the main driver of Bengaluru's congestion is the sheer number of vehicles on the road. 12 million are registered, about 2.5 million of them cars.
5: Bengaluru feels like a city built for cars and buses, not for people. The footpaths are in disrepair in some areas, the bicycle lanes are missing, and even crossing the streets can feel like a survival test. For a city that's gridlocked with traffic, this isn't just a matter of inconvenience. It's a daily drain on time, money, energy, and quality of life.
4: As Bengaluru continues to battle gridlock,

0: Block, it is trying some new ideas, deploying more than 300 AI-enabled cameras to better manage traffic and rolling out apps to help commuters plan their routes on the public transport system. But some urban planners say real change will come only when the city becomes friendlier to pedestrians and cyclists, not just cars.
1: But knowing that how other cities have grappled with this problem internationally, it takes about 20 to 25 years to put that infrastructure, all of it together in place.
0: For commuters such as Shikhar Chaucharia, the question isn't where Bangalore can fix its traffic, it's when. Because in a city where time is money, every minute lost comes at a cost. And here, the bill keeps growing.

0: This is Singapore Tonight.
1: Good evening, I'm Angela Lim. In tonight's top stories, Singapore is expanding beyond its green strategy to attract more global business events by focusing on productivity and building communities. Stronger age verification measures among the recommendations by an expert panel that found 1 in 6 youths show problematic social media use. And how should Singapore prepare for climate change? The government wants your ideas to help shape the nation's next steps. And the government's latest round of rental support for hawkers is giving them some breathing room, but many say rising costs remain a challenge. Plus, a beauty chain will refund customers up to $1 million after staff were found using high-pressure sales tactics.

0: Also tonight, the death toll from an earthquake in Kumamoto hits 34 as rescuers battle scorching temperatures to reach survivors under the debris of a collapsed shopping mall. Plus, Myanmar agrees to take back 5,000 Rohingya refugees from Malaysia in a rare repatriation move ahead of the Negeri Sembilan state election this weekend. And also tonight, fans of K-pop giant BTS stand behind the band over its decision to opt out of the Grammys over a new Best Asian Pop category. Singapore is expanding its sustainability ambitions as it eyes a bigger share of the global business events market. The MICE industry has unveiled an updated plan which broadens its sustainability scope to beyond the environment. This will help the sector become more competitive in attracting international events. Beatrice Yap reports.
1: Going green is no longer the entire sustainability story. Singapore's MICE industry is expanding its focus beyond the environment to include communities and businesses. That's the idea behind the MICE Sustainability Roadmap 2.0.
2: Alongside infrastructure, sustainability remains an important competitive advantage for the mines industry here. STB and CESIOS will launch the next phase of the MINE Sustainability Roadmap. It will expand beyond environmental sustainability to include social and economic dimensions with clear targets and measurable outcomes.
1: On the social front, the roadmap aims to help companies strengthen areas like labour practices, data protection and responsible business conduct.
3: So we intend to give our community specific tools, specifically a partnership framework, especially a plug-and-play menu to choose from, because a lot of our members are SMEs.

0: And they need to be educated, they need to be made aware of A, what is social sustainability, B, how do we go about making a start? And we think this sort of hand-holding will give them more clarity and help them go the next step.
1: The roadmap also places greater emphasis on economic sustainability. That includes helping businesses improve productivity, manage costs, and stay competitive as industry demands evolve.
2: It's important because we believe long-term our customers will demand it. We're mindful of our impact on industry, but we need to be sure that we all are aligned and that the events that we produce and we lead and organise are done sustainability. And we want our companies to be ready for that before our customers and before our regulators demand that.
3: The updated roadmap comes as Singapore looks to grow its MICE sector. The country has set a target to triple MICE tourism receipts to 4.5 billion Singapore dollars by 2040, with MICE visitors typically spending twice as much as leisure travellers. The sector is expected to play an important role in driving high-value tourism growth.
1: The Singapore Tourism Board adds that the expanded roadmap will help keep the industry competitive and future-ready. This will in turn strengthen the country's position as Asia-Pacific's leading sustainable MICE destination.
4: While Singapore works towards its Tourism 2040 ambitions, neighbouring countries are also stepping up efforts to attract business events and travellers. With staging, manpower and accommodation costs continuing to rise here, what are other MICE hubs in the region offering? Can they compete with Singapore's premium proposition? Well, let's start off with Malaysia. The country is positioning itself as a value-for-money destination for international business events. Offers include funding for eligible conventions and partial sponsorship for venue hire and marketing. Beyond Kuala Lumpur, cities like Penang and Kota Kinabalu also provide more venue options at competitive prices. Now in Thailand, apart from offering financial incentives, processes including visa approval, customs and logistics have also been streamlined. It also has dedicated lanes at airports to speed up arrivals for business travellers. Beyond Bangkok, cities like Phuket and Chiang Mai are also growing their convention infrastructure. Now, in Singapore, the city-state is positioning itself as a premium MICE hub, banking on its connectivity, world-class venues, and a strong track record of hosting major events. Organisers receive support from funding and event development to industry partnerships and marketing. A new downtown MICE hub is also in the works, bringing together convention facilities, hotels, and lifestyle offerings to encourage delegates to extend their stays. In other news, strengthening age checking measures online to more accurately identify a user's age. This is one of the recommendations shared by a government-appointed panel studying the mental health impact of social media use. The experts found that 1 in 6 young people in Singapore have problematic social media use. They say such habits could lead to anxiety and depression. Now, the panel shared that robust age checks are a necessary foundation for regulating social media access for young users. This could mean age checks by verifying official documentation like SingPass or an ID, or an age estimation through a simple face or voice analysis. While countries like Australia and Malaysia have raised the minimum age to access social media, the group believes Singapore should not do the same. Rather than preventing usage, one panel member explains that it's more important to address features that may expose users to safety risks so they can navigate online safely.
5: Thinking about how we navigate well and then the use very healthy and well, that will be more important. And then also many young people can bypass age restriction. So if children continue accessing platform despite the ban, they may simply do so without appropriate safeguard.
4: Other platform features that may be described as problematic include direct messaging functions, where cyberbullying or harassment may take place. Another, like counts and followers metrics. Experts say it might encourage social comparison and validation-seeking behaviours. Now, the panel also recommends that young people be empowered to navigate the online environment in safe and healthy ways. They must also

0: also support their parents in guiding them to do so. It also calls on tech companies and social media platforms to reduce addictive design features for use.
1: The burden should not fall entirely on families, but the social media company, they also have a responsibility to come together with us to take care of our young children's online safety. Protecting young people is a shared responsibility across all different stakeholders, not just one population or one size a responsibility.
0: What worries you most about climate change, and what is the one thing you'll do to address it? The government is inviting members of the public to share their concerns about climate change and their ideas on how Singapore can better prepare for its impacts. The feedback will help shape the nation's long-term plan to guide future climate adaptation policies. Charlotte Lim with more.
2: Last year saw some of Singapore's most extreme weather on record. From rising temperatures to heavier downpours, the country is facing growing climate risks. And that's why the government is stepping up efforts to engage businesses, community groups and other stakeholders on how Singapore can better adapt to climate change.
3: National adaptation conversations is not really about finding one single solution, because the actual fact is that the solution lies in all of us. In policy, in government giving the resources as custodian, allowing us to apply resources for the future in a way that is cost-effective, that gives us option for future generation to decide to shape the future of business, the future of living.
2: More than 100 participants attended the inaugural dialogue on Singapore's climate challenges and opportunities.
4: There are low-hanging fruits like LED lights, right, and which impacts businesses' bottom lines straight away. But specific to adaptation, I think supply chain, managing supply chain resilience is the most critical point of focus for them.
5: You can bring in personalized technologies like cooling vests, cooling pills. A lot of our communities engage in outdoor activities, outdoor construction, national service, and all these disproportionate exposure has to be accounted for if you want to make a big step towards effective heat adaptation in Singapore.
2: Ms. Fu also broke ground on Asia's first experiential climate adaptation hub. Built on the site of a former golf course in Sentosa, the hub will feature interactive zones where visitors can learn how ecosystems respond to a changing climate. Developed by Sentosa and social enterprise Terra SG, it's backed by SG Eco Fund, which supports community-led climate adaptation projects.
6: When people walk through this hub, they're not just reading facts about climate change. They experience how forests cool our cities, how mangroves protect our coastline, or how nature adapts to change every day. Those experiences stay with people much longer than information alone. That is when learning becomes personal.
2: The hub is set to open to the public for free by the end of the year.
0: And still to come, more help for hawkers with $1,200 in rental support. But how far can it go to keep food prices down? And Japan also tackling rising prices, with the Prime Minister vowing to cut the sales tax. So how far down could food and drink prices go? Stay with us.
7: The first thing in the morning as Asia wakes up to a new day. Get up to speed with major events shaping lives in the region and other parts of the world.
8: Putting things in perspective with eye-opening reports and expert analysis as a new era of global politics breeds power struggles and shifting alliances.
7: We get to the heart of the matter and take stock of the issues you're invested in with on-the-ground reports and wall-to-wall coverage. Viewing it all from a regional lens because we put Asia first.
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18: Their Coming Home is a deeply human story of men who set out to search for opportunity far away from home, only then to be held hostage.
19: It took us more than a year just to gain access into all those restricted nuclear power plant sites. And we filmed across 10 different countries within 4 months. We wanted to tell such an important global topic like nuclear energy in a more accessible and relatable manner. We wanted to show everyone how this technology could eventually impact everyday lives, especially amidst the urgent need for a cleaner and more sustainable future. That's essentially what inspires us to tell stories that matter.
18: This story is a great example of what we do at CNA Correspondent, shining a light on underreported stories beyond the headlines and breaking news by putting a deeply human perspective on it. What makes this award so meaningful is that it recognizes our commitment to impactful on-the-ground storytelling when everyone else has already moved on to the next story. This award recognizes the power of storytelling that is global in scope and human at heart.
20: These are stories that are recognized on a global stage. Thank you for being part of this proud moment.

0: Welcome back. In your business news, Samsung Electronics is pushing for multi-year supply deals with major data center operators to limit exposure to boom-bust cycles, even as it turns in a 254-fold rise in chip profits for its second quarter. Concerns in that quarter are driving volatility in the stock price. Shares were on a roller coaster ride despite strong results, giving the hard-to-shift worries about the enormous sums poured into the build-out of AI infrastructure. Samsung's stocks closing 0.7% in the red. But the company is still bullish, maintaining steady demand for AI-related capacity building. It says it sees that memory chip shortages are likely to worsen next year and are likely to extend into 2028. Samsung reporting revenue for the second quarter soaring 130% on year to an all-time high of about $120 billion. Operating profit rose more than 19-fold to $62 billion, while net profit is up almost 1,300% from the previous year, hitting close to $50 billion. Most of the earnings came from Samsung's semiconductor unit. The division reporting a 250-fold on-year increase in its operating profit. Meanwhile, Chinese optical parts maker Zhongzi InnoLight has made a lackluster trading debut after completing Hong Kong's largest listing in 7 years. Its shares finished the day down some 2% from their 980 Hong Kong dollar offer price. Its Shenzhen-listed shares dropped nearly 9%. And this is the second largest offering in Asia this year, behind Chinese chipmaker CXMT Corp's IPO in Shanghai on Monday. And our correspondent Geraldine Yap reports.
1: Zhongzi InnoLight's listing was closely watched not just because of its size, but also because its first trading day coincided with a global sell-off of AI-related stocks. The company's shares fell after trading started, and one analyst tells me this reflects the significant pullback in AI-related stocks in Hong Kong and other markets, the US, South Korea and Japan, and it shows investors are showing a degree of anxiety. But many believe that in the medium to long term, AI-related stocks are still on the uptrend. And the blockbuster listing of CXMT Corp in Shanghai on Monday points to investor optimism around China's AI sector. A bit more on the company. Zhongzi makes optical transceivers. These are parts that help move large amounts of data through fiber optic cables, so they are key components in data centers. Now, the company actually started by making motor winding equipment for household appliances like washing machines and developed China's first automated production line for these motors. It then bought another company in the optical module industry, InnoLight Technology, which was backed by Google. The merged company then shifted its core business to making optical transceivers.
2: 今天我们站在香港这一国际资本市场的重要的平台，与世界来自世界各地的伙伴共同见证这一重要的时刻，更加深刻地感受到了开放、合作与互信的力量。未来，中继续创将继续坚持创新驱动、稳健经营，以更加开放的姿态融入全球的资本市场，与全球客户、合作伙伴和投资者携手同行。
1: Zhongzi has already benefited from the AI boom in recent years, with its first quarter profit for this year up nearly four times to 6.3 billion yuan. 60% of its sales in the first quarter of the year were in the US, and its customers include Facebook parent company Meta and chipmaker Nvidia. It's now raising funds for research and development, as well as to expand global production and supply chain capabilities. Looking ahead, we're expecting a few more high-profile listings on the Hong Kong Stock Exchange for the rest of the year. They include Chinese fast fashion retailer Shein, which could list as early as the end of next month. Another company to watch out for, Chinese social media giant Xiaohongshu, which is expected to list at the end of the year. Geraldine Yap, CNA, Hong Kong.
0: In other news, Japan's Prime Minister Sanae Takaichi is going ahead with her plan to slash the sales tax on food and soft drinks to 1% from 8% for 2 years starting April. The proposal could help shore up support for Ms. Takaichi, whose approval ratings have fallen as voters struggle with rising cost of living. The government will also provide cash handouts to eligible households to help reduce food expenses. But there are concerns over how the lost tax revenue will be covered. Japan is already grappling with mounting public debt and rising borrowing costs. The ruling party has given the assurance that it aims to fund the tax cut without issuing more debt. The Singapore government is giving hawkers some relief from rising operating costs, with eligible hawkers to receive $1,200 in rental support over the next 6 months. But many say they're still absorbing higher expenses to avoid passing them on to customers. Some hawkers are also cautious about how far the support can go as commodity and energy prices continue to climb. Sabrina Ng reports.
2: Business is busy as ever at Chinatown Complex Food Centre, Singapore's largest hawker centre. While hawkers welcome the rental support, many say they're still watching costs closely as bills continue to climb. This store raised prices by around 50 cents since May due to growing energy and ingredient costs. But they say the rental support is timely and will help ease some of the pressure over the next 6 months. Many are also tightening their spending wherever they can.
3: For the crowded time, like it's a peak hour time, so I will on the everything. But if not peak hour, I will slow down the fire. So I will reduce my rating CTR.
2: Over at Maxwell Food Centre, many storeholders say they're doing all they can to keep meals affordable for nearby office workers, even if that means they have to absorb some cost increases themselves. And as the rental support offers some breathing room, they say further price increases remain off the table for now. Still, some question how long the relief will last as operating costs continue to climb.
4: Helpful for those hawker centres, because now all those things are all so expensive, so they can lower down the utility bill. So. But I think most probably maybe can sustain until 3 to 4 months.
2: The support does not cover storeholders operating in private coffee shops. One association with over 300 members says its members are facing similar increases in ingredient, utility and operating costs.
5: You see, cost of ingredient as well as PUB costs, all these have been increased quite heavily, you see. So that's why, for the time being, the operator, for example, if coffee shop operator is that, if they can bear it, definitely they will try to bear it. Cannot, then they will try to adjust the price.
2: It hopes the government will consider extending similar assistance to coffee shop hawkers.
0: More investments and deeper cooperation are on the cards within the Johor-Singapore Special Economic Zone. National Development Minister Chee Hong Tat, who is on a work trip to Malaysia, says he had a good discussion with Malaysia's Economy Minister Akmal Nasir on these areas. Posting on social media, Mr. Chee says they also discussed stronger transport connectivity between Johor and Singapore to facilitate the movement of people and goods. He will next host Mr. Akmal in Singapore for the inaugural Johor-Singapore Cooperation Ministerial Committee meeting later this year. Mr. Chee also met Ms. Hannah Yeo, who is Minister in the Prime Minister's Department for the Federal Territories. They exchanged views on repurposing and rejuvenating iconic buildings to create vibrant civic and cultural spaces. Mr. Chee also shared Singapore's efforts to support the aging population. He says Singapore and Malaysia are close friends, with many areas to collaborate for mutual benefit, and he looks forward to furthering the partnership across various fronts. And as part of sustainability efforts, there is now an advisory dress code for people in the private sector who are working indoors. It includes wearing lightweight and breathable fabrics such as cotton, linen, and polo t-shirts. The climate-appropriate attire is for those in offices with air conditioning set at 25 degrees Celsius. It's part of the Go 25 national movement launched last year to reduce building energy consumption. More than 200 industry partners have participated. A study has also found that Singapore is on course to meet its target of buildings achieving an 80% improvement in energy efficiency from 2005 levels. This includes new and existing office buildings, new hotel buildings, and certain mixed development ones. In addition, 47 developments have also adopted alternative cooling tech, capable of cutting energy consumption by 30 to 50%.
6: The ongoing Middle East crisis is a timely reminder of the importance of energy resilience. Beyond strengthening our energy supply chains, improving energy efficiency and conservation are equally important to manage energy demand and operational risks. These efforts lower operational costs and support broader sustainability goals.
0: And here are some topics of interest that we've been tracking in the community. Can you live on just $150 a month? Well, apparently, Colin Lau can. He chose to retire early after losing his job at the age of 35. He's now 55 and he gets by on just $150 a month. Next, CDC vouchers to sponsor your next date night. Second Minister for Finance Jeffrey Siow sharing that he uses the vouchers on late-night supermarket runs with his wife. And a small act, a huge impact. Two migrant workers coming to the aid of an elderly man after his mobility aid device got stuck on a grass patch. The heartwarming moment is now touching thousands online. And you can find more on TikTok. Just search for Channel News Asia. And still to come, all eyes on Malaysia's upcoming polls in Negeri Sembilan. But a larger issue is still grabbing attention. And also ahead, fans rally behind K-pop megastar BTS's boycott of next year's Grammy Awards. Find out why.

0: 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Cycle around Japan rolls into Hokkaido, where heaven meets the horizon. Discover a picture-perfect paradise through the eyes of a photographer who's captured its beauty for 55 years. From breathtaking landscapes to wildlife that roams wild and free, nature's masterpiece awaits. Japan Hour, Saturday on CNA.
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0: Biodiversity is booming, which is inviting for some local foragers and farmers who embrace edible wildlife.
1: We're the largest organic banana grower in Singapore.
2: This is a gem.
3: Amazing. Yeah. So the mulberries are from the garden.
4: No, that's delicious.
5: Singapore is ramping up conservation efforts locally and across the region.
6: I really do love reptiles and finding out about them, so I really love my job.
7: The building must relate to the lives of the people.
8: 目前还是一直要创新一些新的东西，我也不希望是人家把我看作是八十岁的人。
9: There are those who dare to be different, who have made their mark in Singapore and beyond.
1: You have such big dreams, you know, you want to change the world with your art.
10: Obviously, every fighter wants to win, so all you can do is to prepare yourself to win.

0: updating tonight's top stories. Singapore is expanding beyond its green strategy to attract more global business events by focusing on productivity and building communities. Stronger age verification measures among the recommendations by an expert panel that found 1 in 6 youths show problematic social media use. And the government's latest round of rental support for hawkers is giving them some breathing room. But many say rising costs remain a challenge. And turning to world news, a persistent heat wave is adding pressure to rescue efforts after a 7.1 magnitude earthquake struck southwest Japan. The death toll has climbed to 34, although authorities cannot confirm a precise number for those still missing, even as time runs down on the critical 72-hour window for survival. Temperatures are expected to hit close to 40 degrees Celsius over the weekend, raising the risk of heat stroke, compounded by power cuts to tens of thousands of households. Among the hardest hit areas is a paper mill in Yatsushiro City and a partially collapsed Aeon Mall in Kashima Town. Japan's Met Agency warns that seismic activity remains high. This means a continued risk of major jolts over the next few days. CNA senior correspondent Michio Ishida shares the latest on rescue efforts.
1: He specifically mentioned numbers such as 370 firefighters, 190 police, 170 self-defense force are working together with rescue dogs on site. Now, at Nippon Paper Industries' damaged factory, he said 280 firefighters, 70 police forces, 30 self-defense force members are in action. And Mr. Kihara emphasized saving lives is the top priority. The central government set up a disaster support headquarters in Kumamoto, and it's headed by State Minister of Cabinet Office, Mr. Jun Tsushima. Mr. Tsushima was sent to Kumamoto on the day the powerful earthquake hit to lead the team to investigate the situation on the ground. Now, Kumamoto Governor Takashi Kimura welcomed the central government's decision. Now, he updated reporters on utilities, and he said that power should be restored soon, and gasoline is being transported from nearby prefectures. But drinking water is expected to take time to be restored, as pipelines need to be repaired. So he needs water transported from other prefectures. Now, Governor Kimura said the entire Kyushu is expected to send officials to improve support for Kumamoto and its residents.
0: Iran's Revolutionary Guard has pledged punitive retaliation after the U.S. concluded its latest round of strikes. Tehran says the Strait of Hormuz will remain closed as long as Washington continues to interfere in the Middle East. Kuwait has reported strikes from Iran with an attack on a building belonging to a Chinese company that left one person dead. Jordan also saying it has intercepted several Iranian missiles for the second straight day. An Egyptian port was also hit by a drone, triggering a fire. No group has claimed responsibility for the attack. The U.S. Central Command earlier announced the completion of, I quote, a heavy wave of overnight strikes targeting dozens of Iranian assets. Iranian media says an American attack hit a residential home on Keshem Island, killing 3 family members, including a 2-year-old child. The latest escalation follows a joint U.S.-Saudi operation against Iran-backed militia in Iraq, whom Riyadh accuses of carrying out drone attacks on Saudi oil facilities. But Pakistan, which has played mediator for peace between Washington and Tehran, says both sides are still talking, with negotiations focused on de-escalation, as well as the Strait of Hormuz. Islamabad doing what it says is its utmost to bring all parties back to an interim deal for peace signed in June. And elections are coming up this Saturday in the Malaysian state of Negeri Sembilan to determine which party will form the next state government. Campaigning is mainly focused on local issues, but Prime Minister Anwar Ibrahim also made reference to larger issues. He announced that Myanmar has agreed to take back 5,000 Rohingya refugees in a rare repatriation agreement. More than 120,000 Rohingya people are registered with the UN Refugee Agency in Malaysia. Earlier this week, Malaysian authorities detained more than 100 in Kuala Lumpur. releasing them later after officials confirmed that they held valid documents. Mr. Anwar also made reference on the campaign trail to the declassification of a report by a Royal Commission of Inquiry into Tabung Haji, a state-run fund for Islamic pilgrimage. The commission was set up several years ago to audit management, operations and asset transactions after concerns were flagged about governance between 2014 and 2020. Findings were submitted to Malaysia's King in 2022, but were not released before they were declassified yesterday, just days before polls at the weekend. CNA senior correspondent Melissa Goh has more from Seremban in Negeri Sembilan.
2: You know, it has taken many off guard on the campaign trail here when Prime Minister Anwar revealed that yesterday, during one of his speaking engagements in Negeri Sembilan to rally support for his coalition, Pakatan Harapan. Now, the crowds responded positively. Some were cheering when he told them that Malaysia is going to send back some 5,000 Rohingya refugees after gotten commitment from the Myanmar military government, but without sharing details how it's going to be done, when, and more importantly, whether it's safe to send them back. Now, this is what he said.
3: Hantar bali. Nak hantar ke mana? Tak boleh terima. Jadi sebab itu kita hubungan baik dengan Myanmar. Sekarang ini dia setuju ambil 5,000 dulu dari Malaysia.
2: Malaysia is home to some 200,000 refugees and asylum seekers. Now, more than 90% of them are from Myanmar, mostly Muslim Rohingyas. Now, many have been here for years, some decades. Now, increasingly, they were being perceived as a threat to social security, stealing jobs and business opportunities. Now, this public pushback grew after the government rolled out its own program to document and verify status of the refugees to help match them with jobs. Now, in an about turn, the Home Minister now says that, you know, those held in a depot under the program may be sent back. They have verified 4,000 refugees so far. Now, human rights activists were jumping up and down. They were up in arms. They accused Prime Minister Anwar of being desperate for votes because he can't afford to lose Negeri Sembilan, said. Nevertheless, they urge the government to reconsider because the safety of the refugees here is at stake, they said.
0: Extreme heat in South Korea and Japan. Authorities warning that temperatures that are already dangerously high will continue into next week. South Korea is already seeing a record high of 40.3 degrees Celsius. Local authorities are issuing the second heat wave warning this summer for Seoul, with temperatures expected to remain above 35 degrees Celsius. The heat is prompting authorities to open local administrative offices to members of the public who need to cool off. Outdoor work is also restricted to between 2 p.m. and 5 p.m. at municipal construction sites. Now, in Japan, temperatures have repeatedly exceeded 40 degrees Celsius, prompting heat stroke alerts across much of the country. Officials are advising residents to stay hydrated and use air conditioning where possible. Japan last week saw five straight days of temperatures above 40 degrees Celsius, the longest such streak on record. Greece, Spain and France are battling major wildfires as soaring temperatures, dry vegetation and powerful winds extend a summer of deadly fires in Europe. In Greece, two firefighters died after they were trapped in a fire which erupted in central Crete. Another died in a separate blaze in the Peloponnese region. Hundreds of residents and tourists were evacuated by sea and by land as high winds pushed the fire out of control near popular holiday spots. In Spain, the blaze in eastern Castellón province continues to spread. The fire's 82-kilometre perimeter has yet to be secured after flames ravaged more than 9,300 hectares. New wildfires have also erupted in the northwestern provinces of Zamora and León amid the fourth heat wave of the summer. Prime Minister Pedro Sanchez says the crisis is extreme. France has arrested two people on suspicion of arson as crews contained a vast fire near Bordeaux. In a sign that firefighters are turning a corner, some 84,000 people who were evacuated have been allowed to return home. That's about a third of all the residents and holidaymakers who were forced to leave last week. In other news, the former coach of South Korea's national football team says he takes full responsibility for the team's early exit from the World Cup. Hong Myung-bo appeared before lawmakers as part of a parliamentary investigation into the Korea Football Association. He resigned after South Korea failed to advance from the group stage following a shock 1-0 defeat to South Africa. The investigation goes beyond the team's poor performance at the World Cup and into alleged mismanagement of the publicly funded Football Association. Lawmakers argue that Hong was offered the role of coach at a late-night meeting in a bakery without a proper interview. But he says he believes that proper recruitment procedures had been followed and denies asking for any special favors. He also rejected reports that he was paid about $2.6 million, but declined to disclose his actual salary. Fans of K-pop sensation BTS are rallying behind the band after the group announced that it will not submit its music for consideration at next year's Grammy Awards. And this comes a month after the Grammys announced five new categories, including Best Asian Pop. All seven members of BTS shared the same note on Instagram, saying they hope their music can be heard and loved for what it is, rather than being divided by region or language. Critics of the new Grammy category say it puts Asian artists into a separate box instead of recognizing them alongside global peers. BTS's comeback album, Arirang, is a global success, topping the Billboard 200 chart for 2 weeks. That's a new record for a K-pop act. But despite multiple Grammy nominations over the years, BTS has never won the award. They join artists including The Weeknd, Drake and Morgan Wallen in choosing not to submit their music for Grammy consideration. And still to come, drone enthusiasts can look forward to flying their aircraft at four more new areas. And another medal for Singapore at the Commonwealth Games. Tell you more after the break.
4: In the morning, as Asia wakes up to a new day, get up to speed with major events shaping lives in the region and other parts of the world.
5: Putting things in perspective with eye-opening reports and expert analysis as a new era of global politics breeds power struggles and shifting alliances.

0: We get to the heart of the matter and take stock of the issues you're invested in with on-the-ground reports and wall-to-wall coverage. Viewing it all from a regional lens because we put Asia first.
1: Think you're diversified? You may already own more AI stocks than you think. Why this software engineer quit his five-figure salary tech job to become a Hokkien Mee hawker? One young entrepreneur's low-cost market test to avoid an expensive mistake. On Money Mind, Wednesday on CNA.
2: Promises.
3: Pressure. Ambition.
4: Three governments, three systems, but one defining test. Can they deliver?
2: Three paths forward. Wednesday on CNA.
5: The world has entered a new energy race, and nations are scrambling to secure the fuel to power it.
6: Uranium is really the crux of nuclear energy.
7: Global demand for uranium is expected to double between now and 2040.
5: As the race for uranium accelerates, countries are seeking new alternatives.
8: The thorium project in China is the very first thorium reactor to enter the experimental stage.
5: Meanwhile, a pursuit to unlock energy from the same reaction that powers the sun. Nuclear fusion.
9: Did I just see a fusion reaction take place?
5: And what if nuclear's next fuel source is not even on Earth?
10: The amount of helium-3 in the moon is massive. We are looking at millions of tons.
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5: Watch The Nuclear Option on demand at cna.asia.

0: Welcome back. Professor Tan Chor Chuan, a veteran leader in biomedical science, public health and research policy, will retire from the administrative service on September 1st. Prof Tan has held key appointments across medicine, academia and the public sector, from leading the public health response to the SARS epidemic to more recently shaping and steering the national research strategy till 2030. He will retire as Permanent Secretary of National Research and Development and the Public Sector Science and Technology Policy and Plans Office in the Prime Minister's Office. His successor, Ng Chat Sun, will concurrently serve as Permanent Secretary of Defence Development at the Defence Ministry. He takes over from Melvin Ong, who will continue as Permanent Secretary at the Sustainability and Environment Ministry, a position he has held since 2025. Law Minister Edwin Tong says ASEAN has tremendous potential, especially with the level of foreign direct investments it attracts. Speaking at the ASEAN conference, he said for businesses to tap the opportunities, they need to be resilient for the longer term. He adds that it is an exciting time for young business leaders to thrive, especially when the younger generation is digitally connected and entrepreneurial.
1: So we are looking at a region that I think has tremendous potential in the years to come. And I believe that ASEAN, along with China, Japan, India, will form the core of the top five or six economies in the world. And that will happen sooner rather than later. Which therefore means that in time to come, the businesses that you are setting up, that you're operating, that you are going to build across networks across ASEAN, will thrive in that environment.
0: At least 1,000 local sellers are aiming to grow their reach through upskilling with e-commerce platform TikTok Shop. The platform says fashion, F&B and other small and medium enterprises are turning to live streaming to boost sales. It also recorded at least 80% more new sellers this year. The new program includes teaching the basics about live hosting to build their brand online.
2: If live stream is almost like running your mini show, then you will need to plan everything from end to end.

0: whether it is the agenda, and then even during the live stream itself, to be able to manage the ongoing feedback from customers, and not all the time it might be the best. To be able to manage all that, do your product demonstrations, and be able to sell and market. There's a lot of things that's going on all at once. So it really takes time for them to build that capability.
1: There'll also be programs to develop a pipeline of skilled hosts. It can take in over 3,000 individuals who are keen on a career as a live stream seller or an online content creator. According to international studies, Singapore's commerce or e-commerce market is projected to grow to almost $20 billion by 2030. Minister of State for National Development Elvin Tan also says the government will invest in skills and infrastructure to support the digital market.
2: Being an open and exciting economy means we must be on the move all the time. We must be able to recognize the trends, we must be able to seize the trends, and we must move ahead where these shifts are happening. Singapore's competitiveness relies on how quickly we adapt to changing consumer behavior and how many of the small and medium enterprises, and in fact also big enterprises, evolve their business models.
1: In other news, Marina South Pier's electrical systems will be progressively upgraded to optimise the use of renewable energy. The installation of a solar energy generation system at the pier has been completed, coinciding with its 20th anniversary. The system can generate electricity equivalent to the annual consumption of about 180 four-room HDB flats. The initiative will support the current and future charging needs of electric harbour craft operating at the pier. The Maritime and Port Authority is also replacing diesel generators used to power equipment on Pulau Satumu. The island home to the Raffles Lighthouse is expected to be fully powered by renewable electricity by the end of next year. Drone enthusiasts will be able to fly their unmanned aircraft at four Safra clubhouses from the 3rd of August. Selected futsal and squash courts will also be temporarily converted into drone flying areas under a six-month trial. The facilities at the clubhouses are enclosed, unlike the open fields at Pandan Reservoir and Dover, where hobbyists can currently fly their unmanned aircraft. One drone flying operator says this trial is beneficial, as pilots won't have to compete for outdoor space.
3: For example, if you need to fly in a park, there'll be other park users, people having picnic, playing board games, or children running around or walking their dogs. So we don't need to fight with the space with these other people. And of course, it's weatherproof. Very often that we need to stop our drone flying activities when it starts raining, because our drones are usually not waterproof. So if you're indoor space, we really need to concern about that.
1: Beauty chain DNA Brands has agreed to give up to $1 million in refunds to its affected customers. This after Singapore's competition watchdog found that some of its employees used high-pressure sales tactics. This was to induce customers to make purchases they never intended to make. Claudia Lim with more.
4: Between August 2024 and October last year, the Consumers Association of Singapore received 53 complaints against the beauty and wellness chain DNA Brands. The brand operates wellness outlets across Singapore in Shopping Street, Orchard Road and some the heartlands like Toa Payoh and Ang Mo Kio. The Competition and Consumer Commission of Singapore says staff at these stores were found using coordinated sales tactics. In some cases, its staff would keep customers in treatment rooms after their sessions have ended. They would apply facial masks while continuing their sales pitches. Some would also check customers' credit cards to gauge how much they could spend. For elderly customers, the tactics went further. Some were pressured into using CPF savings to pay for beauty packages.
5: This case is a timely reminder that businesses which engage in unfair practices must be held accountable. This is especially important in higher risk sectors such as the beauty industry, where aggressive sales tactics and large prepayments remain persistent concerns. CASE will help administer the refund scheme for eligible affected consumers. We will also continue working with the authorities to protect consumers from unfair practices.
4: DNA

brands has since dismissed or suspended the staff involved. They're also barred from earning sales commissions. The firm has introduced stricter compliance measures, like formal disciplinary action.

0: There are two thematic routes that cover up to 7.1 kilometres, tracing Yishun's transformation from its rural and kampong roots to its rapid development from the 1980s onwards. Paraswimmer To Wei Sung has clinched Singapore's second medal at the Commonwealth Games in Glasgow. He won silver in the 50-metre freestyle S7 event. The win comes after gymnast Amanda Yap took home silver in the women's balance beam on Tuesday. Racing in lane 5, To clocked 29.36 seconds, shaving 0.08 of a second off his heat's timing. Christian Sadie from South Africa clinched gold as he set a new games record of 28.06 seconds. This is To's third medal in the event at the Commonwealth Games. He won silver in 2022 and bronze in 2018.
1: It's been a great honour to be part of this Commonwealth Games. This is my third one and, you know, just racing with so many guys. For instance, Christian, who I've grown up with in the sport, is just a great privilege. And this may be my last one. So I would say, you know, it's a good way to end this story.
0: Singapore's rising star in distance swimming, Russell Pang, also had a day to remember in the pool. In lane 1, at the top of your screens, the 16-year-old was competing in the men's 1,500-metre freestyle. Pang set a new national record, finishing in a time of 15 minutes, 25.58 seconds. He also set a new personal best and a new under-17 record. It's the debutante's third event of this Games. And on to bowls, and it's 2 wins out of 2 for Serena Tiong in the women's singles. Tiong dominated against Niue's Catherine Papani in straight sets, winning 14-1, 12-2. But in her latest match, Tiong was defeated by Ali Marian from Guernsey in straight sets. Tiong will face an opponent from Botswana tomorrow evening. And you can cheer on Team Singapore at the Glasgow 2026 Commonwealth Games until 3rd August, with the action live or on demand on MeWatch. And that's all the time we have for Singapore tonight. Don't forget, headlines anytime at cna.asia. Thanks for your company and have a good night.

Of course, we saw landmarks, but it was the moments we didn't plan that we knew would stay with us. Trafalgar River Cruises, sail a great story.

In a remote village 2,000 meters above sea level, Sri Simigaon Primary School in Nepal has a rather unconventional curriculum. Besides subjects like English, math and science, students are also taught the basics of mountain climbing.

0: the students here are ethnically Sherpas. With many growing up to work as mountain guides, the school believes that starting young will give the children a head start in their career. With no government funding, lessons are conducted by volunteers. They teach for 1 week a month before returning to their day jobs as mountain guides. When one leaves, another takes their place. The students start their training scaling a nearby rock face, working their way up to a much higher climb by the end of the school year. This initiation in mountaineering has shaped the children's aspirations, with many now dreaming of climbing Mount Everest.
1: Sky Whisper, a celebration of whispered promises, interchangeable ring and pendant capturing fireworks in the sky. Real touch, only natural diamonds. With grading certificate, Mason Jewelry.

0: This is Asia First.
1: Good Friday morning. I'm Julie Yu. Here are the top stories we're tracking this hour. Backlash is growing over FIFA's $20 billion plan to sell a stake in its commercial business. Europe's football governing body, UEFA, votes to boycott future World Cups and other FIFA tournaments. Asian football federations also denounced a proposed sale.
2: I'm Arnold Gay. The U.S. and Iran exchange fresh airstrikes as their five-month-old conflict expands across the Middle East. Washington hits dozens of Iranian military targets, while Tehran targets U.S. bases in Kuwait, Jordan, and Bahrain. Saudi Arabia and Iraq also caught up in the conflict as Iran-backed Houthi militants in Yemen launch retaliatory attacks.
1: The UN Security Council begins straw polls to choose the next Secretary General, one of the world's most politically influential yet institutionally constrained roles. Costa Rica's Rebecca Greenspan is seen as the front runner, though multiple rounds of voting are expected.
3: I'm Sarah, Hollywood Business News. Big tech giants beat quarterly earnings expectations. Amazon shares rise as strong cloud growth eases concerns over heavy AI spending, while Apple slips despite a rise in iPhone sales. A softer services revenue disappoints. Plus, the Japanese yen surges against the U.S. dollar in its sharpest rally in more than 2 years, fueling speculation authorities intervene to support the currency.
2: And also ahead, water and power shortages leave Japan's earthquake survivors exposed to extreme summer heat. The death toll from Tuesday's powerful tremor has topped 30.
1: The World Football governing body FIFA is facing growing objection to its plan to sell stakes to external investors in a subsidiary that will manage its tournaments.
2: European football, governed by UEFA, has vowed to boycott all FIFA competitions, including the World Cup. In protest, the vote was unanimous among its 55 members during an emergency meeting. UEFA reiterating the World Cup is not for sale and cannot be treated as an investment product. It calls the plan irresponsible and indefensible.
1: UEFA also decried the so-called democratic plan as put forth by FIFA President Gianni Infantino and instead described it as a governance by intimidation. The English Football Association backed UEFA and reaffirmed support for its European colleagues.
2: All 41 members of CONCACAF, which is in charge of football in North and Central America, and the Caribbean, also rejected FIFA's proposal. It questioned the need for private investment following the year's most profitable World Cup in history. And like the Asian Football Confederation, both CONCACAF and UEFA strongly criticized FIFA for not consulting them in the process.
1: The opposition to the plan will be tested in September when FIFA's next event, the Women's Under-20 World Cup, is held in Poland. The next senior tournament is in October with playoffs for the 2027 Women's World Cup.
2: FIFA announced plans earlier this week to create a $20 billion US subsidiary to run its main events. External investors can buy stakes of up to 20%. The co-investor of the so-called FIFA Forward Enterprise would be a U.S. investment firm created by Joshua Kushner. He's the brother of Jared Kushner, the son-in-law of President Trump.
1: A key lure for member associations, $20 million in annual funds for the next 4 years if they back the controversial plan by mid-September. That's double their promised funding. Now, the plan will need to be approved by more than half of

0: FIFA's 211 members in order to pass.
1: And we have more on this controversy on our website and also our mobile app, including the balance of power within world football. This article on CNA.Asia explains how the sport is organized.
0: The clock is ticking in the crucial window to find survivors in Japan 3 days after a powerful earthquake struck the southwestern part of the country, killing at least 34 people.
1: Prime Minister Sunae Takaichi said the rescue and support phase had reached a critical juncture with the so-called 72-hour golden period fast closing. The 7.1 magnitude quake struck Kumamoto Prefecture on Kyushu Island at 4:27 p.m. on Tuesday. The first 72 hours after a major natural disaster are considered the most critical for rescue operations. After that, survival rates drop sharply as air pockets lose oxygen, dehydration sets in, and untreated injuries worsen. The number of people missing in Kyushu remains unclear. More than 9,000 people are displaced. Many have opted to sleep in their cars for fear of aftershocks.
0: Authorities are struggling to keep residents cool and hydrated at evacuation centers amid a heat wave that's enveloped Japan. Forecasters say temperatures in the quake zone could climb to 38 degrees Celsius this weekend. They're concerned about the risks of heat stroke. At least 58,000 households are still without electricity or running water, forcing residents to find other ways to stay cool.
2: 川の水とかでタオル濡らして首に巻いたりとかですかね。この子供たちが快適に過ごせないから、私とかは全然耐えられるけど、暑いと髪の毛も洗えないとやっぱり気持ち悪いし、体も洗えないと寝れないし、すごく不便さは感じてます。
1: CNA's senior correspondent Michio Ishida shares the latest on rescue efforts, including key updates from a briefing from the Japanese chief cabinet secretary.
3: He specifically mentioned numbers such as 370 firefighters, 190 police, 170 self-defense force are working together with rescue dogs on site. Now, at Nippon Paper Industries' damaged factory, he said 280 firefighters, 70 police forces, 30 self-defense force members are in action. And Mr. Kihara emphasized saving lives is the top priority. The central government set up a disaster support headquarters in Kumamoto, and it's headed by State Minister of Cabinet Office, Mr. Jun Tsushima. Mr. Tsushima was sent to Kumamoto on the day the powerful earthquake hit to lead the team to investigate the situation on the ground. Now, Kumamoto Governor Takashi Kimura welcomed the central government's decision. Now, he updated reporters on utilities, and he said that power should be restored soon, and gasoline is being transported from nearby prefectures. But drinking water is expected to take time to be restored, as pipelines need to be repaired. So he needs water transported from other prefectures. Now, Governor Kimura said the entire Kyushu is expected to send officials to improve support for Kumamoto and its residents.
0: France and Spain have welcomed a reprieve from some of the worst wildfires in living memory, but other blazes have broken out in different parts of Europe as a hot summer takes hold.
1: Now, these include fires in Greece, Britain, Portugal and Turkey. Spanish Prime Minister Pedro Sanchez lifted a state of emergency for a wildfire west of Madrid after officials said there were no longer any active fronts. More than 60,000 people were evacuated during the worst of the fire, but most have been allowed to return home. Authorities are still watching the situation closely. Spain is experiencing a new heat wave this week, which officials warn could reignite fires in the Madrid region.
0: Relief also in France's Gironde region, the worst hit by the wildfires. Firefighters say they're reasonably optimistic the blaze there is no longer progressing. More than 80,000 evacuees are being allowed to return home. The wildfire has destroyed more

0: More than 200 homes burned 42,000 hectares and killed two firemen. EU firefighters and aircraft are still in France's southwest, but the bloc has been intensifying its support for members battling wildfires.
1: À quoi on assiste, c'est un phénomène sans précédent ici, au cœur de l'Union européenne. La solidarité, comme vous le savez, est inscrite dans nos traités, et là, elle est passée à l'action plus que jamais.
2: The situation in Greece is more precarious. Wildfires are raging out of control on the island of Crete. Three firefighters have died and 8,000 people evacuated as the flames threaten tourist spots. Greece's Prime Minister Kyriakos Mitsotakis has warned of difficult days ahead as the summer heat persists.
3: Έχουμε ακόμα μπροστά μας δύσκολες μέρες και έναν παραδοσιακά δύσκολο μήνα. 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
0: Well, meantime, firefighters in eastern England are making good progress battling what they described as a dynamic wildfire. Now, the fire east of London has grown to cover 150 hectares of land around the size of 210 football fields.
2: Tit-for-tat retaliation is threatening to intensify and widen the Middle East conflict.
0: Egypt could be drawn into it. This while Iran launched a new wave of attacks against U.S. targets, warning Washington will, quote, pay the price. Iran says it targeted U.S. assets in Bahrain, Kuwait, and Jordan. It was responding to the U.S. renewing airstrikes after the so-called attempted surprise attack on American forces, with the flare breaking a pause and fighting meant for negotiations.
2: Key mediator Pakistan says talks are ongoing, but warns the situation is precarious. Latest poll numbers show a falling number of Americans backing President Trump's handling of the crisis.
0: Well, this attack on the Egyptian port at Damietta could widen the war. Egypt says a drone struck two vessels carrying natural gas. No group has claimed responsibility.
4: المجموعة الأمنية بتدرس هذا الأمر حالياً. وبتدرس هو مصدره ايه وبتقيم الوضع علشان ايه اللي يكون ردود افعال الدوله المصريه في خلال الفتره القادمه.
2: Iran's foreign minister Abbas Araghchi says Egypt's security was of utmost importance, warning against Israeli plots and false flag operations. Damietta port is near the Suez Canal, which connects to the Red Sea. Now, the Red Sea is an alternative route to the troubled Strait of Hormuz for oil exports. Saudi Arabia has formed a defense coalition of 14 countries to enhance security in the waterway. It's been facing attacks from Houthis in Yemen and Iran-backed groups in Iraq.
0: Kate Fisher is tracking developments for CNA, and she joins us from Washington, D.C. So, Kate, there are reports that Iranian hackers are suspected of targeting water systems in Minnesota. What sort of evidence is pointing in that direction? And if true, how concerning is this?
5: Yeah, that's certainly what investigators have told state and national officials. They say this cyber attack on dozens of municipal water systems in the state of Minnesota was probably Iranian hackers, although they have cautioned it's a preliminary assessment and they haven't definitively determined yet who was responsible. And they say as they collect more technical data, it may change. They also suggested there was a possibility the hackers could be attempting to pose as Iranian-based hackers in an effort to kind of increase tensions between the US and Iran, although officials who have worked in this area say that's probably unlikely. Local officials reported that a well and a treatment plant in at least one city was offline on Monday, and other cities had to use manual workarounds because they couldn't use the automated operations. But there was no indication the water supply was unsafe to drink. So a kind of limited impact, but nonetheless, if it's confirmed that this is linked to Iran, it comes at a really sensitive time in the conflict. The New York Times reporting that the reason why there is this consideration that it's Iran behind this is that three state officials that were briefed on the investigation said that they believe the tradecraft, the kind of sign, the way this was done and the absence of any ransom demand suggests that it could be the work of Iran. And also analysts saying that

0: The fact that the involvement of Iran, the fact that it could be happening will only grow stronger as the investigation goes on, because they say usually when it looks like this, it does end up being Iran. Several clues they say point to it, including the fact that it was kind of focused on disrupting things rather than trying to hold a ransom and get some money out of these water operators. And also, Tehran has shown interest in targeting US water supplies. Recently, the Cybersecurity and Infrastructure Security Agency saying it has been aware of these threats. And also some cybersecurity experts saying that the US water system is really vulnerable to this kind of thing because it is old and underfunded.
1: All right, Kate, thank you very much for the update. Good to see you. Kate Fisher reporting live there from Washington, D.C. All right, we turn to business news next with Sarah. So you have a story of two earnings beats in the tech space, but one was rewarded and the other was not.
2: Yeah, and that difference really came down to what was behind the numbers that we got, from cloud growth to the payoff from massive AI spending. We'll tell you how the race for tech dominance is reshaping how Wall Street judges Silicon Valley's biggest names. Plus, a sudden surge in the Japanese yen has traders watching Tokyo closely ahead of a BOJ policy decision later today. We'll look at the intervention speculation surrounding the move.
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0: For reactions to big tech earnings are emphasizing how investors are pricing their massive AI spending. Apple's status as an AI safety play is put to test, with shares falling 8% in extended trade after weak earnings guidance for the current quarter as it cites supply constraints amid a global memory crunch. Q3 revenue beat market expectations on strong iPhone sales. Meanwhile, Amazon extended gains in the after-hours session following its fastest cloud growth in 4 years. Q2 marks its fifth straight quarter of cloud sales growth amid booming demand for AI services. But the biggest winner is perhaps Microsoft, up 16% after it announced record spending on AI that added nearly $500 billion to its value, the biggest jump ever in market history. Meta's massive AI spending didn't quite get the same enthusiasm. Shares cratered another 8%, building on yesterday's losses, after earnings showed free cash flow collapsing 91%. Overall, tech stocks helped Wall Street recover from the post-Fed sell-off. NASDAQ leading the gains, up nearly 3% to snap a six-day losing streak, while the Dow and the S&P 500 both gained around 1% each. And to drill down to those tech earnings, we've got Adam Kloons, Chief Investment Officer at Winthrop Capital Management. Adam, thanks for your time today. So to put things in perspective, that Microsoft gain today is larger than the mega cap of 96% of the S&P 500, really underscoring the enthusiasm that investors have over the company. But after the big tech earnings that we've gotten so far, where do you think the AI rally is headed? What will be the factors that will now be at play?
1: Yeah, that's a good question. And I think this is kind of telling us what we should expect broadly, which is the market is going to be more punitive for companies that aren't really showing results of the spending, and will really praise those that are showing the results. And so I think all earnings season, and probably for the next several earnings season, it is going to be this kind of bifurcation of names. And so we're no longer in the regime where, you know, high tides lift all boats. We're moving towards real company and real stock selection based on, like I said, results. So I think it will matter more about the name. I think valuation will play into it. Companies that have valuations that are a little bit extended are going to have a lot less grace for misses or overspending. And so, you know, I think Microsoft is a story where you've seen a stock that's kind of lagged through this AI, just with a lot of just overall concerns around the strategy. But now that we're seeing, like I said, I'm going to keep using the word results are being produced from that strategy and the spending, the stock is up big, like you just said.
0: Yeah, and the tech earnings really has implications beyond the hyperscalers. The chip sector as well is something to watch out for after the pullback that we saw in semiconductor names. So what does this tech earnings season mean for semiconductors? And does the uneasiness over some AI spending, you know, could that hurt semiconductor stocks?
1: Yeah, I think at the end of the day, the semiconductors just kind of ran too far too fast. And so I think we're going to have to see a continuation of the spending. And like I said, it really is going to come down to if the market believes that spending is going to generate increased revenue and profitability for the hyperscalers and the software companies that are, you know, leaning on the chipsets, then I think it will be fine. So I think that's what we need to see. I think you're going to see much more volatility in semiconductors. But if, like I said, we see that there's a continuation because it's actually producing what we thought that AI could, then you will see another leg up in the semiconductors. But for right now, I would expect a lot of volatility. It'll kind of be day to day on whoever's releasing, what they say, what their forecast is. And so you'll see that, like I said, is probably a 2x vol versus the overall kind of tech story.
0: Yeah, I want to get your thoughts on Apple, which, you know, after we got the results today, interesting set of numbers. Market's not liking it despite the beating forecast for beating iPhone sales and a miss for services. What does that mean for Apple's ecosystem?
1: Yeah, Apple's its own story. You know, obviously struggled just to kind of remain relevant with AI. I do think they made the smart choice by trying to kind of outsource that to Google for the most part, and so they can focus on the actual device sales and innovating there. The problem that they're running into now is a supply chain issue, which is something that you know, is difficult to overcome in the short term. And I think really what they're going to have to do is continue that innovation and set themselves apart. I mean, they're really kind of entering this mature phase of all their product sets. So it's hard to see where there's kind of outperformance from Apple in the near term, given the fact that they've kind of moved away from leaning into AI as their differentiator. So when you're moving back into devices and the sales there, you kind of live by the sword, you die by the sword. That's what we're feeling today. The supply chain issues, I think they'll be able to overcome in the next 2 quarters. But it really is going to come down to what are the new product launches? Are there anything that, you know, consumers really care about upgrading? There will be that, you know, cohort that will always upgrade and buy whatever the new Apple device is. But that crowd's becoming thinner. And so I think their moat or their margin of safety is dwindling, and that gives me a lot of concern.
0: Yeah, so that's the story with Apple, Adam. But after all the earnings that we got, you talked about how it's now about results. Are there some stocks that you prefer over others in the tech and AI space?
1: Well, I still really like Google or Alphabet. Obviously, it has had a difficult last couple months. But when you look at the story, the outperformance overall, it's a tremendous company. And the stock is still, you know, relatively inexpensive relative to the rest of the names, to be honest with you. But the main thing we like there is the fact that vertical integration, it protects them in a lot of ways. It gives them more upside and more agility to kind of pivot as the AI story evolves, because we know it's going to. No one has this figured out. But what I would say is Google has a grip on the ability to pivot and move quickly for the most part when they need to. So that vertical integration, meaning that, you know, they are a hyperscaler, they are an LLM, but they also produce their own chips. So I think the ability to do that and customize it, they'll be able to evolve with the story better than any of these other guys in the game.
0: Interesting, Adam. Appreciate it. Adam Kunz there, Chief Investment Officer at Winthrop Capital Management. Well, other news in business this hour, a sudden surge in the Japanese yen is raising fresh speculation that Tokyo may have stepped into the forex market to support the battered currency. The Japanese yen posted one of its biggest one-day gains in recent years, even briefly hitting 158 to the dollar. Now, traders reported a surge in trading volumes, and later the Nikkei reported Japan carried out large-scale yen buying intervention during New York trading. Now we're seeing the yen at 159.78. The currency has been under sustained pressure, weighed down by a mix of inflation concerns, fiscal worries, rising energy import costs, and the wide interest rate gap with the U.S. Those concerns have also spilled into Japan's bond market, sending 10-year government bond yields to their highest levels in decades. Now, the yen's sharp rally is coming just hours before the Bank of Japan delivers a policy decision. It's widely expected to leave interest rates unchanged later today. But investors will be watching closely for signals from Governor Kazuo Ueda on the timing on the next rate increase, with many economists expecting another hike by December. One thing that policymakers will likely discuss is Prime Minister Sanae Takaichi's decision to temporarily cut the food sales tax to 1% from 8% next April. While aimed at easing living costs, the move has fueled concerns over Japan's fiscal position and could complicate the Bank of Japan's path towards further policy normalization. And those are your business updates this hour. We've got more news available across all of our CNA platforms. Here in Asia, First TV on radio, we're at CNA938, and find us on digital, cna.asia/business. Julian Arnold.
2: All right, Sarah, thank you very much. Coming up on Asia First, the UN is officially searching for its next Secretary General. An informal Security Council vote places former Costa Rican Vice President Rebecca Greenspan as the early frontrunner to succeed Antonio Guterres. So we'll speak to an expert and get insights on what qualities the UN is looking for next.
3: The weather, brought to you by Trafalgar.

0: Of course, we saw landmarks, but it was the moments we didn't plan that we knew would stay with us. Trafalgar River Cruises sail a great story.
1: Think you're diversified? You may already own more AI stocks than you think. Why this software engineer quit his five-figure salary tech job to become a Hokkien Mee hawker? One young entrepreneur's low-cost market test to avoid an expensive mistake. On Money Mind, Wednesday on CNA.
2: The ideas, aspirations and attitudes of Singaporeans are changing the nation that raised them.
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0: There's no point playing it safe. Safe will always be forgotten.
1: If we as Singaporeans are able to have a satellite that we can truly say was conceived, designed, engineered and built in Singapore,
2: how wonderful would it be?
3: This is Singapore. We don't give up.

0: It's 7:31 here in Singapore. Good morning. This is Asia First.
1: And here are the headlines we are following. A backlash is growing over FIFA's $20 billion plan to sell a stake in its commercial business. A Europe's football governing body, UEFA, votes to boycott future World Cups and other FIFA tournaments. The Asian football federations also denounced a proposed sale.
0: The U.S. hits dozens of Iranian military targets, while Tehran targets U.S. bases in Kuwait, Jordan and Bahrain. Saudi Arabia and Iraq also caught up in a widening conflict as Iran-backed Houthi militants in Yemen launch retaliatory attacks.
1: Water and power shortages leave Japan's earthquake survivors exposed to extreme summer heat. The death toll from Tuesday's powerful tremor tops 30.
0: And the Japanese yen surges against the dollar in its sharpest rally in more than 2 years, fueling speculation authorities intervene to support the currency.
1: The United Nations has begun selecting its next chief. An informal Security Council poll puts former Costa Rican Vice President Rebecca Greenspan as an early frontrunner for the job. A former Guyanese foreign minister, Caroline Rodriguez-Burkett, came in second, followed by the IAEA's Rafael Grossi in third.
0: A total of seven candidates have thrown their hats into the ring to replace Secretary General Antonio Guterres, who has led the UN for the past decade. In Thursday's non-binding straw poll, Ms. Greenspan received 10 so-called encouraged votes. Ms. Rodriguez-Burkett attracted 9, while Mr. Grossi got 7. Multiple rounds of votes are expected before the Security Council narrows its choice to just one. That candidate must then be approved by the wider General Assembly.
1: Mr. Guterres' second term ends at the end of the year. The Hicks successor will face the monumental task of revitalizing an organization that's been facing increasing pressure to reform, as well as the challenge of managing spiraling global conflicts. But Mitch McCann is across the story for CNA, and he joins us from New York. So, Mitch, the first informal round of voting has taken place to choose the next UN chief. Take us through the timeline and how reliable are these early polls in indicating who might succeed Mr. Guterres?
2: Yeah, hi, Julie. Look, they give us an indication of where things stand after months of campaigning and the overall level of support that these candidates have. Now, this process is known as the straw poll. It involves multiple rounds of voting, as you mentioned, and it happens at the UN Security Council, where all 15 members assign a label to each candidate. Now, these labels are encourage, discourage, or no opinion. Now, as you noted, Costa Rica's former vice president, Rebecca Greenspan, is the most favoured at this stage, having secured 10 encourage labels, only one discourage. She's obviously followed, as you mentioned, by Guyana's ambassador, Caroline Rodriguez-Burkett, and the head of the International Atomic Energy Agency, Rafael Grossi. Now, that's interesting because initially, among some analysts, he was seen as a favourite. Now, later in the process, all members will vote again, but the permanent members of the Security Council will vote with coloured ballots to let members know how they are voting. Now, it's important to note that a permanent member can torpedo any candidacy by using their veto, which means a candidate has to try and keep the USA satisfied on one side and Russia and China on the other. Historically, multiple rounds of votes take place until a winner emerges, and they will have to have no vetoes from the permanent members and at least 9 votes in favour overall. The General Assembly then has to rubber stamp it. So these early polls give us an indication of where things might be headed. But of course, mm-hmm. we don't know who the discouraged votes came from. Rebecca Grinspan's one discouraged vote could be a permanent member, and she would be out despite having the most encouraged votes. So the next voting period is likely to be in August, and we'll get a further indication where things stand at that stage.
0: All right, Mitch. So we have 7 candidates with very different backgrounds. They have a different spectrum of abilities. But do we know what Security Council members are looking for specifically when deciding on who should be the next UN chief?
2: Yeah, Arnold, well, it's very likely that each Security Council member is going to be looking for different things. In fact, it is reported that the US has said it wants a Secretary General focused on peace and security, not, quote, absurd, politicized, woke ideology, unquote. Meanwhile, analysis from the International Crisis Group that I was reading earlier talks about the fact that Russia's given the current Secretary General the cold shoulder, essentially, since he condemned Russia's invasion of Ukraine. China, meanwhile, will be concerned about each candidate's views on the future of Global South countries, so you can bet that all council members will be closely reviewing past statements that any of these candidates have made when they consider their votes in the coming months. But this is a very difficult job, Secretary General. It's one where you're meant to be impartial on major issues of conflict and the like, which can be very difficult when you're up against the media asking you questions on these issues. So the next vote, likely in August, as I say, we'll get a better indication then of where things are headed.
1: Okay, Mitch, thank you very much for that update. Mitch McCann reporting for CNA. For more on what the top UN job entails and why it matters amid growing global tensions, let's speak now with Columbia University professor Michael Doyle. He also served as deputy to one of the seven candidates in the race, Olaru Utuno, at the International Peace Academy. Thank you very much for joining us, professor. So still very early on, but looking across the field, who stands out to you and what qualities will give the eventual winner the edge in becoming the next UN Secretary General?
3: That is the big and the very difficult question. Right now, there is no candidate that has anything close to a likely grip on the job. It's very open. As your correspondent just mentioned, the Security Council, P5, the permanent five, each has a veto, and they will use that to promote their own interest as they see the candidacies come forward. So the answer is we don't know who's really in the lead. There are a few things that nonetheless are background conditions and some early indicators of popularity. The one we just heard is that Rebecca Greenspan headed up the straw poll within the Security Council. Ms. Rodriguez Birquet from Guyana was the favored candidate in the General Assembly, where they had a extensive interview process. But that's not decisive. The Security Council goes first. There is an expectation, and I'll stop right here, there is an expectation that the candidate will be female and Latin American. And it's interesting that we have Greenspan and Rodriguez Birquet both fill those criteria.
0: Okay, Professor Doyle, I want to get into the selection process a little bit. Keeping in mind what, you know, Mitch just talked about, and you mentioned it as well, that all five permanent members must approve or at least not veto the selected candidate. So I'm wondering, I mean, of the five permanent members, you know, is there a candidate that seems acceptable to all of them? I mean, what I read is that Michelle Bachelet is someone the U.S. might have certain objections to. Is there one that all will say, okay, fine, this person is okay, or at least I won't veto this person?
3: You know, there are a number of candidates that were in a difficult position. My former friend, my friend and former boss, Olaru Utuno, entered the process very late. And so he would have a lot of catching up to do if he were to move forward. Ms. Bachelet, as you mentioned, might raise the ire of the United States, given her past record. The fact that her own now conservative government withdrew their recommendation is also significant. Of the three right now in the lead, so to speak, after the Security Council straw poll, each and every one of them has positives with respect to most of the permanent members, but also negatives. If we look at Ms. Greenspan, you know, she's been leading the caucus, so to speak, in the Organization for Developing Countries, doing a lot of the things that Washington describes as the non-essential functions of the UN that are very essential to other members. Ms. Rodriguez Birquet is someone who has again spoken strongly for the Global South of developing countries. Again, not something so popular with the P5, with the exception of China. And Mr. Grossi, as you may recall, as the head of the nuclear agency, took a strong stand that was not completely comfortable to the Russians with regard to the nuclear plant in Ukraine. So they all have some negatives. They all have positives as well from the standpoint of the P5. What will happen is that if and when they decide to get down to the one or two in the further negotiations, another factor will be prospective. That is, they will begin making promises, particularly to the members of the P5, about senior appointments and future stands on issues. And that will enter into the bargaining as well.
1: Professor, we noticed that many of the candidates are indeed coming from relatively small or middle powers. So I wonder, once in office, just how much room does the Secretary General actually have to lead independently and drive reform, given the competing interests of the major powers, as you mentioned?
3: It's quite limited. You know, the Secretary General is not the chief executive of the United Nations. He, or someday she, is the chief administrative officer. The real powers of the UN are in the Security Council with regard to peace and security, which can issue binding directives that are binding upon all member states. And then the General Assembly for the setting of large, globally legitimate norms. The Secretary General has to work within that context. Some of them do it extremely well. I was Kofi Annan's special advisor for policy planning, and I saw him up close and saw how brilliantly he was able to put together coalitions and move the institution on a series of very important issues with regard to development, with regard to climate, with regard to anti-terrorism, all of these issues. He made major progress. So the Secretary General can make significant moves, but he or she has to be a consummate diplomat and someone with the ability to make compromises and make deals that brings on the P5 first, but then the rest of the Security Council and the General Assembly. It's not a job where you give orders or direct. It's a job where you can, if you're good at it, persuade coalitions to back new initiatives.
0: Okay, so Professor, given what you've just described and the way it works, the whole selection process, it seems as though we might actually have a compromise candidate. I don't know if that's is common with the selection of UN chiefs. Is it possible that we could have a dark horse? For example, Ban Ki-moon wasn't very high on the list in 2006, but actually became UN chief anyway as a compromise pick.
3: All of those things are completely possible. That is, the fact that Ms. Greenspan is in the lead now is not determinative at this point. As your correspondents perfectly mentioned, if that one discouraged vote that she received came from a P5 member, that could be decisive. She could be ruled out in the next round of negotiations. So there's still a lot of room for bargaining, discussion, and for change here. Mr. Ban Ki-moon came up through that kind of political process. Once he was Secretary General, he took a number of important initiatives and led in some important areas, again, including climate. Mr. Guterres was also not in the lead during the last election. The expectation then was that it was time to elect a woman. And after deliberations within the UN, the General Assembly, he emerged from the side as a lead European candidate and was able to get the job. So we should be expecting some surprises over the next few months. That, I think, is the most realistic expectation to have.
1: Okay, we will continue to watch this story. Professor, thank you very much for your insight this morning. I'm Michael Doyle, professor at Columbia University. Okay, we are headed for a break on Asia First. Still to come, an interview with the president of Catalonia.
4: We are for a world based on rules, on fair rules, balanced and mutually profitable rules.
0: Salvador Illa tells CNA why Asia is key to making that vision a reality.
5: promises. Pressure. Ambition.
6: Three governments, three systems, but one defining test. Can they deliver?
5: Three paths forward. Wednesday on CNA.
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1: Their Coming Home is a deeply human story of men who set out to search for opportunity far away from home, only then to be held hostage.
2: It took us more than a year just to gain access into all those restricted nuclear power plant sites, and we filmed across 10 different countries within 4 months. We wanted to tell such an important global topic like nuclear energy in a more accessible and relatable manner. We wanted to show everyone how this technology could eventually impact everyday lives, especially amidst the urgent need for a cleaner and more sustainable future. That's essentially what inspires us to tell stories that matter.
1: This story is a great example of what we do at CNA Correspondent, shining a light on underreported stories beyond the headlines and breaking news by putting a deeply human perspective on it. What makes this award so meaningful is that it recognizes our commitment to impactful on-the-ground storytelling when everyone else has already moved on to the next story. This award recognizes the power of storytelling that is global in scope and human at heart.
0: These are stories.

0: celebrities that are recognized on a global stage. Thank you for being part of this proud moment.
1: Welcome back. Well, the Spanish autonomous community, Catalonia, is stepping up its push into Southeast Asia. President Salvador Illa wrapping up the first regional visit by a Catalan leader to Singapore.
2: He met Prime Minister Lawrence Wong and pitched Catalonia to Singapore business leaders as a gateway to Europe. President Illa sat down with CNA's Roland Lim, who began by asking whether the region's Asian strategy meant a reduced dependence on China.
3: What we want, we are a Western economy and a Western country, but in this fast-changing world, we also share values with Singapore and with South Asian countries in the sense that we are for a world based on rules, on fair rules, balanced and mutually profitable rules. We want also multilateral organizations where countries may sit down and discuss their differences and find a peaceful way out of this difference. And we think also this is a common view. And we want to keep our ties and to strengthen our ties with Asian countries that share this view. We are ready to have relations and to have business with China, with the States for sure. Japan and China are very important, and Singapore and Vietnam. We have bonds with Asia since many years ago, since the 80s.
4: In Vietnam, Catalonia's trade agency has signed an agreement, as you said, with the National Innovation Center to connect companies, to connect research houses, to connect universities. What sort of concrete agreements would we expect soon, rather than just, you know, just the talking, just the connecting?
3: I think that we could expect agreements with the Barcelona Supercomputing Center. We have already many agreements with other Asian supercomputing centers. It's one of the world's 10 top supercomputers. We are really working on next generation computing. I think also at academic level, there is room for exchanging talent and views. I think in the case of Singapore, also with the quantum computing, we may do something. I mean, I've been visiting ST Engineering, which is a very important and impressive company. So there is room for these achievements because technology is going to be a very important part of the new economy.
4: Turning over to Singapore, you've met with the Prime Minister, Lawrence Wong. You've discussed investments, artificial intelligence, research, ports and air connectivity. Were there specific projects that both sides were eager to pursue?
3: I think in logistics, we can do... There is room for cooperation. The port of Singapore is a very important one. The port of Barcelona is an important gateway towards southern Europe. I think in technology, there is room also for cooperation. I think that in the health and pharmaceutical industry, Catalonia has something also to offer for Singaporean companies ready to invest. I think also in the agricultural, agri-food sector, we have had already some contacts with companies interested in this. And I have particular interest also in the housing market in Singapore, which is a very specific model, successful model, I would say. And we have a housing problem in Catalonia, in Spain.
4: What lessons do you think you can learn from Singapore's public housing system? Because Catalonia's land laws are different, its regulations are different, as well as the fact that its political environment is also very different.
3: The main lesson, I would say, to be learned from Singapore is that public administration, government must be fully working to regulate and to assure that citizens can have an affordable house. In addition to that, there are two main lessons I bring back to Catalonia from Singapore. The first one is that you don't need to be big to be influential. A country like Singapore, which is not a big country, it's a very ambitious country, but it's not a big country, it's influential. So it's not necessary to be big to be influential. That's the first lesson. And the second lesson is that a multi-ethnic, diverse country is more powerful. Sometimes in Europe, these days, some people say that diversity, multiple ethnics, make you weaker.
4: Okay, so trying to

get Catalonia to also punch above its weight. Your government has an ambitious target, 6 billion euros in foreign direct investments, securing 600 projects

0: football strength in the spotlight. I mean, Vietnam has also asked Catalonia to explore some sort of cooperation in football training. I mean, what could Catalonia realistically offer?
1: Football for us is a way also of integration of our citizens, and it's a way of teaching young people to work together, to teamwork, to respect the rules, to be ambitious. But the importance is the team, not the individual players. So we have developed well-training techniques, and I think we can explore possibilities, and we are going to be delighted to do so. We are proud of the Spanish team winning the World Championship and to share this optimism with everybody.
2: In the next hour on Asia First, UEFA threatens to boycott future World Cups over FIFA's controversial plan to sell tournament stakes to private investors. The European leaders call the proposal governance by intimidation.
3: Plus, a scorching heat wave gripping Japan, pushing weekend temperatures towards 38 degrees Celsius. Authorities are scrambling to protect quake evacuees left without power or running water.
4: Traders closely watching the Tokyo market open after the Japanese yen strengthened by the most in more than 2 years. That's coming on the day the Bank of Japan is set to weigh interest rate settings to support the currency and the economy. We'll be speaking to Martin Schulz of Fujitsu on what to expect from the BOJ's policy outlook.

0: Of course, we saw landmarks, but it was the moments we didn't plan that we knew would stay with us. Trafalgar River Cruises sail a great story.
1: Here's why you need to watch the next Singapore Hour. Singapore's bold new wildlife park, where the animals, even tigers, are free to roam.
2: A rainforest should not be just experienced from a distance.
1: Savor an authentic cultural experience in this historic enclave.
3: And it's been soaking in this sugar syrup for hours.
4: Really sweet, but it's lovely.
1: All this and more on Singapore Hour, tonight on CNA.
5: 每个人都讲我的鸡饭是最好吃的。
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7: I want to bring it down to the next generation so that this hawker trade will not die off.
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9: For hawker, people don't judge. 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
10: I'm very grateful Madam Haja teach me this sambal. Then I feel like, alamak, someone trusted me.
11: 没有人这样炒东西的，你再怎么炒，你都没有动到底的。来，拿下来，来，不是这样的，
10: 。Today haven't finished frying, around 150 kg, a lot. Not okay, Aja. I came here to train, Aja. I not come here to work.
12: Today we are here to judge this new hawker's skill.